0: My name's Danny Alexander, a.k.a. Danny Boone. I'm in a band called Rehab. I'm from Warner Robins, Georgia. And me and my guys play rock and roll. Just hip-hop, you know, all kind of stuff. Whatever we want to.
1: Yeah.

0: Yeah, you know that song. That's Rehab from Warner Robins on Peach Jam here on GPB. And here's part of our conversation to learn a little bit more about that song.
1: So tell me about when sitting at a bar, when you re-released it. So it was originally released in 2000, and then it got re-released and recut when you signed a big record deal, right? Is that what happened?
2: We were signed to Destiny Records. We put out an album called Southern Discomfort, and it was on that record. And that you played at 99X, probably.
1: Yeah.
2: And we had a hit there. And we were never checking for the sitting at a bar song. We thought it was funny. You know, it was kind of like, you remember when the Beastie Boys, they'd always put out, like, or they put out a polka song.
1: Mm-hmm, mm-hmm.
2: And, you know, we were kind of thinking it was like funny like that. You know what I mean? And then we ended up getting dropped from the label. And then, you know, I come home and a couple of years later, somebody was calling, looking for me, trying to figure out where to send my checks from Touch Tunes, the...
1: The jukeboxes?
2: Jukeboxes.
1: Like at the Waffle House?
2: Yeah, those things.
1: Really?
2: They were like, yo, you got like a million plays on jukeboxes throughout the country and all this stuff. And that sparked a Universal got interested in us. And it was, I forget somebody else too, but it was some kind of little, you know, bidding war or whatever. We went up with Universal and put it out again, and with on our album Graffiti the World, and it did real well, you know. So it was exciting.

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1: I took drama. Because, you know, it's one of them classes you feel like, drama.
0: Mm-hmm.
1: And I didn't realize that this guy, his name was Ray Horn, was legendary in the drama. I didn't know that our one-act play and that they were award-winning. You know what I mean?
0: Mm-hmm.
1: And so I had no idea. I get in there and he's like, all right. Y'all took drama. This ain't no easy class, blah, blah, blah. And he's like, and we came to school. We started school on a Friday. And then we had the weekend off. And he said, so starting Monday, he said, come in. I'm going to start at the top of the roll. I'm going to go down. And I need to hear a drum. And this was the 80s. So I was like, I'll just bust some rhymes. You know what I mean? He goes, I need a dramatic reading, some singing, you can get together and form a skit. You can, he said, but no rapping, because he hated it.
0: Mm-hmm.
1: And I was like, that's great, my first zero. You know what I mean?
0: Mm-hmm. Yeah.
1: You know, so I'm riding with this guy. He was a senior. And me and him was out drinking some beers in the in his dad's V-dub truck. And

0: We listened to the radio, and Christopher Cross came on.
1: Mm-hmm.
0: And it was, think of Laura, but laugh, don't cry. I was just over there singing it, looking out the window, you know. And he was like, that's what you should do for class on Monday. And I was like, nah. He's, nah, I'm serious, blah, blah, blah. And he kept on. And so we went to his house and ended up, you know, rewinded the tape, right, yeah, down the lyrics, right down to, you know.
1: Yeah.
0: Did that, and I just went in there with the lyrics, sang like that, and a cappella, and, you know, that was the first time I sang in front of anybody like that, so I was scared to death. I remember just holding the paper.

0: is the band Rehab from Warner Robins here on Peach Jam. That song was released in 2022. It's called Where I Lay My Hat Down. You're listening to Peach Jam on GPB. Coming up later in the episode, I'm going to introduce you to a rock band with a great 90s feel. They're called Thoughts Are Nuclear, and they're from LaGrange.
1: See Paul, kiss lips until it doesn't satisfy, then it's down the back. Leave them with a brown nose and less confidence.
0: Before we get to that band, I want to introduce you to a band from Atlanta called Frigga Five.
2: There's only one thing I know. There's only one thing I know!

0: Peach Jam is GPB's music show that brings you closer to the artists shaping the sound of Georgia. And when Frigga 5 was in studio, I wanted to know about the music scene in Atlanta and around the state.
1: I'd say a controversial opinion, I'm on record saying this, is I think Atlanta's the new Seattle for rock music.
0: Mm-hmm.
1: That's just me personally.
2: That's bold.
1: And if it's not,
0: that is bold.
1: My goal is to make it that. The goal is for Frigga 5. I don't know. To me, I try to go out to shows every weekend and support all the local artists and bands. And it's just, there's tons of just different genres and everything going on.
3: I work at a music store that provides lessons and stuff, mm-hmm, and there's mm-hmm. plenty of kids who can't even drive yet, who are starting bands and like looking for places to play, and they'll come up to like me and my coworkers and stuff because they know we're in bands, like asking where they should go play and stuff. And we're like, somewhere you can drive to, or somewhere your parents are all right with driving to.
0: Mm-hmm.
3: But it's like, that's one thing that we need more of, like around Georgia, is to just have smaller venues for like kids. Because I feel like there's a ton of kids who want to play actual gigs on their own and do it themselves instead of through a rock camp situation.
0: Mm-hmm.
3: And I just think we need more of them.

0: This is Peach Jam on GPB, and this band is from Atlanta, and they're called Frigga Five.
1: Me and Ryan graduated high school, and we were in a band since I was in eighth grade, since he was in ninth. And we had a local record store that we would play gigs at like once every few months.
0: What store was that?
1: It was called His Rock. It's closed down now. Sadly, the owner passed away this
0: Where
1: year.
0: Was that?
1: Cumming, Georgia. Okay. It's like kind of, yeah, right in the middle. It had a few different locations. He had been around there for a good while. Just always like a spot. It would be like $10 tickets, $5 goes to the band, $5 to him.
2: That's like, when we played our first ever show, mm-hmm. like yep. just me and him.
0: Wow.
3: Yep.
0: That's yeah. cool.
1: We were like, I remember that one, the one in Dart. It was me, him, and our lead singer. And it was crazy because it felt like we were the first kid band to pop up in the scene. Mm-hmm. So we get there and there are all these adult bands like drinking beer and stuff. And they're like,
2: 14,
1: how old are
2: 15,
1: y'all?
2: 16 year olds just like yeah. kicking it on stage.
1: Like our dad like bringing us in the 2006 Toyota Sienna mm-hmm. with all our gear like piled in the back and then just loading up and playing and proceeding like, everyone, like our dad like talks about it all the time where everyone there was just shocked that like, what are these kids doing?
2: But it's just like, if we hadn't had that experience, like, I don't know what my relationship would be, my relationship yeah. with music would be like today.
1: I don't think I'd be here.
2: Getting like, having those small venues around and just being able to like get out into the scene and do that, it might be a waste of time, but at the same time, I think more than that, it's always just about doing what you love and doing what you're passionate about. And if that's music, then I think that anybody should have the opportunity to do that, whatever age you're at.
1: The way I see it is like, if you can do soccer outside of school as well, then we should be able to do bands. Like we should be able to do rock bands. Like
3: Bob was really big for us because mm-hmm. that like that's it was right down the road from at His Rock.
1: Yeah.
3: And like there's a lot of bands that we're buddies with that's where they got their start at was at His Rock.
1: Yeah.
3: Like I mean that's where we had our first show and like that's how I found out about the other bands and was from His Rock. And it's just a tiny little record store. And
1: yeah.
3: Like maybe the size of just this area right here.
1: Yeah. And, probably smaller than this room.
3: Yeah.
1: Like, yeah. Clearly. But he was just a good dude. He wasn't in it for the money or anything. He was literally just there to have live music in a community that doesn't have a lot of it.
3: Mm-hmm.
1: So it was really good for us.

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This band is called Frigga 5, and in 2024, they released an album called Machine Man. The song is called Hello.

0: That is Frigify from Atlanta, and the song is called Hello. Next up on Peach Jam, from West Georgia, specifically from LaGrange, this is Thoughts Are Nuclear.
1: Reach point where you don't know if there is one. Hold hands to the elbow bends and the arm wrestler. Romance, pretty little white by factuation. When it wears off, no estimation. How long it'll last.

0: when Thoughts Are Nuclear were in studio for their Peach Jam session, I wanted to know about the music scene in West Georgia.
1: It's the out-in-the-country style music scene. You're getting a lot of cover acts, a lot of country acts, a lot of acoustic acts, just simple kind of setup, not a lot of like drums, full productions, you know, lighting, not a lot of stages. Obviously, COVID had a lot to do with that. We were trying to build up in that area around that time, and really ever since, it's been kind of hard to book in that area because a lot of the venues that were doing things find it easier, cheaper to go with smaller setups, you know, one individual with, you know, a turntable or an acoustic
2: like
1: guitar.
2: DJs.
3: Yeah, so, yeah, yeah, singer-songwriters and stuff, country primarily.
1: Yeah.
3: But
1: so we spend a lot of our time booking up in the city, up in Atlanta.
4: Jonesboro, we go to Furtis 41 quite a bit. We've played The Masquerade, Atomic Johnny's in Gadsden, Alabama. What was that place in Beaufort called?
1: 37 Main.
4: 37 Main in Beaufort. And that place is really cool because we were the first local bands that have ever played there. First original bands ever played there. They do all tribute bands. But a couple weeks ago, they let us come in and a couple other bands, and we rocked the doors.
1: Yeah, that was
2: one of our best shows.

0: Oh, before I forget, I gotta say, a band that we're like very close with, Perfect Animal.
1: Out of Carrollton.
0: Yeah, out of Carrollton. And Carrollton, a footnote on that, Carrollton scene is a lot happening within musicians there. There's a booking agency, and I can't fail to mention them because they did a lot for me. Crest Point Entertainment, Angela and Drew Ashworth, they are a local booking agent there. And there's a scene there. There's a lot of great musicians in Carrollton, which is about 45, 50 minutes, maybe closer to an hour from LaGrange.
2: Roundabout.
3: Not from my house.
2: Roundabout.
3: Like 30 minutes.
0: 30 minutes. 30.
4: So y'all are talking about a lot of things. So you're from West Georgia. You're there in LaGrange. And you're talking about going to Carrollton, which is an hour away, or coming up to Atlanta, which is like an hour and a half, or going up to Buford. You're talking about 2.5. Mm-hmm. It depends on what. If it's a Friday at 5, like you can't even get to Buford. And you're talking about all this, but you guys have jobs. This is not your full-time job. So
3: not
4: first,
3: yet.
4: Not yet. But first, tell me, what are the jobs that you have?
3: I handle escalations for a home warranty company.
4: Okay.
1: And he pets a cat.
3: And I all day I pet a cat.
4: Okay.
3: An evil cat.
1: Yeah, I'm a plumber.
3: Dirty job.
1: Yeah.
0: And you got your plumber's license, which is awesome.
2: Yeah.
0: That's plain not Jane, easy.
1: Working the dirt, dude.
0: And I build doors for Kia for a sister company of theirs called Sewanee Wah.
4: Okay.
2: Same, me and him, we work together building doors for Kia.

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1: They have kids and such. I don't have kids. But, you know, outside of work, or, you know, even at work, I'm in my head and I'm thinking, planning, what can I do? What can I accomplish today to get even a little step forward? And my brain is always right there within it, you know, and it's just something I've always loved to do. It's therapeutic. It's gotten me through breakups. It's gotten me through anger. It's gotten me through being able to express happiness, joy, excitement. You know, it's just, for me, it's my therapist, just being able to sit down with the music and get whatever I'm feeling out of me. And it's almost like, you know, just cleansing yourself, whatever's going on inside.

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It's time to put a glide in your stride and hitch a ride to the soulful side, Upfront Soul. I'm your host, Sanguine Fromage, laying down 120 minutes of soulful sounds to which you may get down. We're going to get started with some uplifting music from Chuck Bridges, who tells us, keep your

continuing our theme of uplift with Curtis Mayfield. Move on up from Curtis. King Curtis, covering The Weight by the band. From Instant Soul, the legendary King Curtis. Some sweet, sweet sax right there. And we started the set with Chuck Bridges' Keep Your Faith. And at the very top of the hour, we always start with Joan Armatrading, Back to the Night. I am Sanguine Fromage. It is my honor and my pleasure to be spinning the tunes for you. If there's anything you'd like to hear, please drop me a line. You can reach me at upfrontsoul@gmail.com. We do have some listener requests we're going to be getting to in hour two. Right now, some poetry set to music. The great Nikki Giovanni with her poem, This Little Light of Mine, second rap poem. Taking this from The Truth is on the Way.

The voices of East Harlem there with Right On, Be Free from the album of the same name. Melvin Sparks in the middle. Get Down with the Get Down. That's a release out on Rocavert Records. And we started out with Nikki Giovanni, This Little Light of Mine, second rap poem about H. Rap Brown from The Truth Is On the Way. I am Sanguine Fromage, broadcasting from the Soul Pagoda high atop Mount Funkmore, bringing you some brand new music, the Cahil El-Zabar Quartet now. From their forthcoming record, A Time for Healing, we're going to hear a song of inspiration. We'll get through this. You heard it first here on Upfront Soul.

for in them is built.

Nina Simone with New World Coming from Here Comes the Sun. At the top of that short set, we heard from the Cahil El Zabar Quartet. A beautiful tune called We'll Get Through This from their new album, A Time for Healing. Cahil El Zabar, percussionist, band leader, and composer. New stuff from him. We love to share it with you here on Upfront Soul. Gonna bring you some Afrobeat right now from Seyun Kuti and Egypt 80. Seyun Kuti, of course, the great Fela Kuti's son. We're gonna hear a track called African Airways on Upfront Soul.

That was Ebo Taylor Jr. with Children Don't Cry. Took that from Afrobeat Airways 2, Return Flight to Ghana, 1974 to 1983. The Lija Du Sisters in the middle with Amiibo from Danger. And we started the set with Seyon Kuti and Egypt 80, African Airways from A Long Way to the Beginning. Well, it's been a long way to the end of the first hour of Upfront Soul, but don't worry, we've got a whole other hour of funk, soul, and jazz coming at you, so please stay tuned.

0: 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I'm Peter Biello, and it's coming up on 10 o'clock. 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
4: 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We're out there at Upfront Soul. You can find us on Facebook, Instagram, and Twitter. It is a great way to get us messages. 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Or perhaps you've got a question on the playlist, or you just want to let us know you are listening. Check us out. All right, Syl Johnson now from the complete Twilight singles, We Do It Together.

The famous Davis sisters there with Jonah from Screaming Gospel Holy Rollers Volume 1. The Fat Man, Fats Domino in the middle with Every Night About This Time from the Complete Hits 1950 to 62 Volume 1. And we started the hour with Syl Johnson, We Do It Together, from the Complete Twinight Singles. You've got Upfront Soul here with your host, Sanguine Fromage. If there's anything we can play for you, or if you just want to reach out and say hey, drop us a line at upfrontsoul@gmail.com. We do have some requests coming a little later in this hour. We do love to hear from you. Next, from 1968, featuring Rashid Ali, a track from 1968 Black Power called We Got Soul.

Santiago with Feeling Good. Nice single out on Athens of the North. Blackbuster with Old Man from the album Funk Mode. And at the top of that set, Rashid Ali, We Got Soul from 1968, Black Power. Well, speaking of soul, time to go on a soul run with Tanika Charles. The track is called Two Steps. You've got Upfront Soul.

Sadiq there, moving down the line from Stone Roland. Reuben Wilson in the middle, bringing us the Cisco Kid from Killer Jazz Funk from the Groove Merchant Vault. And we started the set with Tanika Charles, Two Steps from Soul Run. I am Sanguine Fromage, broadcasting live from the crispy edge of darkness. Next up, some beautifully insane funky fiddle from Don Sugarcane Harris. Tears are made of dreams.

Rasputin Stash there with Dark Moon from Hidden Stash. That's another release out on Athens of the North, a great label. Ahmad Jamal in the middle with his take on the MASH theme from the MASH soundtrack. Don Sugarcane Harris at the top of that set with Tears Are Made of Dreams from his great album, Sugarcane. Well, we have been getting some great requests, and we're going to send this set out to Neko Kokoko, Chihiro, Iris, and Emo. We're going to hear Aretha Franklin performing Soulville here on Upfront Soul.

0: Can you hear me?
1: Some Japanese funk from Endrickery going out by request to Chihiro. A track called Nuru Tetai from Go To Funk. Turns out Endrickery is greatly influenced by Sly and the Family Stone, so we just heard You Can Make It If You Try. And there is quite a lot of excitement about the new Aretha Franklin biopic called Respect. So, with great respect for the Queen of Soul, we spun Soulville by Aretha Franklin from The Queen in Waiting, the Columbia years 1960 to 1965. Well, thank you so much for spending some time with me. It is always an honor and a privilege to be bringing the tunes to your party wherever you may be. Please do stay tuned. Tune in again next week. And no matter what, always do remember, if you get knocked down, don't stay down. Get up and get down. Upfront Soul comes to you from Community Radio WERU-FM, Blue Hill, Maine, Wabanaki Territory. We'll be right back.

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2: 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I'm Peter Biello. 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
4: 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The reason for this is unclear. But let's just say that my data banks currently contain at least 35 grammatically correct synonyms for the word lazy.
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8: Athens

Yeah, how about that to help thaw your speaker cones or earbuds, as the case may be? That was Riley here on Athens 441, heating up our airwaves with something called Break. 3 minutes and 24 seconds of top shelf indie pop from the Dandy Boy Records label out of Oakland, California, who we, meaning I, your host Joe Silva, will be spotlighting on this week's show. That track appears on an album called Come and Get Me, which the band released sometime in 2025, which is more or less when we started to take serious notice of what the label was putting out. They are a four-piece from the very same Bay Area stomping grounds as Dandy Boy. And along with that sonic appetizer, we'll also feature tracks from label mates Joel Cusimano, The Goods, and The Rhymies. Plus, Dandy Boy head honcho Bobby Martinez will be along to tell us a little bit about their raison d'être. But before we get to any of that, let's have a listen to this from Motorists.

from an album called American Mood. No, I didn't just cut off the song. That's how it ends. An album called American Mood Ring. That was Ari Burrell, also known to the greater music world as Pink Skies, here on Athens 441 with a song called Summer Love that I'm sure we can all appreciate considering what's headed our way this weekend in terms of weather. But that won't concern Ariel. It's not Ariel, it's Ari. Ari too much, being that he is based out of Los Angeles. Before that was the latest from Motorists. I've been following these guys since about 2021, but I'm pretty sure they were a three-piece. Name of the new song you heard was Frogman. Looks like they've picked up another guitarist for this new album, which is called Never Sing Alone, or Never Sing with Just Three Guys, which is going to be coming out the early part of March, so we've got a bit of a wait on that. But until that point, we can take heart in a new release from the Just Jones.

0: Yet another power pop gem there from Joel Cusimano here on Athens 441. That was called Push Push. The new record that we started spinning in late 2025 is Wax World. He's been out there in a number of Bay Area outfits for a while, but this is his first solo album. And it's one of the many records that we've been checking out in recent months from Oakland's Dandy Boy Records. Bedroom label run by Mr. Bobby Martinez since 2020. Lots of great artists in their stable, and Bobby was nice enough to connect with us recently to tell us a little bit more about it.
1: This is Athens 441.
2: Hey, I'm Bobby from Dandy Boy Records. I'm from Oakland, California. I started the label about 5 years ago. Coming out of the pandemic, I noticed there was a lot of really cool bands popping up in the San Francisco Bay Area. I've been involved in the music scene since I was a teenager, booking at like 924 Gilman Street, writing for Maximum Rock and Roll, and just working in different venues. And there's always been this really catty nature to the Bay Area music scene. It's very competitive and kind of toxic. And at the time, it seemed like the underground music community has shifted away from like pop music, like catchy songs before the pandemic. And there was a big, big change. And people started making the kind of music that I wanted to listen to. And I just started putting out records to help my friends and kind of celebrate the scene. So we've got about 60 releases out so far, and we got another 20 coming out this year. These days, one of the hardest things to deal with as far as like financial issues with running a record label is that people don't buy physical product anymore. The turnaround times for record pressing plants used to be, you know, upwards to a year. That's changed because there's so many that are like, they're popping up now. But now the biggest problem is getting people to invest in what you're doing, what you're putting out, what you're putting into the world. You blame it on streaming, which really has a factor. But I think people just now aren't consuming as much

physical media. But now we're going to listen to April Fools by The Goods, who are one of my favorite power pop bands in the Bay Area. They do the Big Star meets Matthew Sweet Beatles worship without all of the affectations and all of the dress up, you know, cosplay of it all. And they just write good, catchy songs. I'm so lucky to have been in the studio for a lot of these recordings, and I can't wait to share what we have in store for you next year.

Another class release from Dandy Boy Records here on Athens 441. That was The Goods with a song called April Fools, which seems a terribly long way off now if we stop to think about it. It comes from an album titled Don't Spoil the Fun. Thanks again to Bobby Martinez from their excellent label for letting us in on a little of the Dandy Boy history. And of course, you can explore more of their sounds if you like over at dandyboyrecords.bandcamp.com. Now, next up on the program, as we gallop further on into this week's playlist, is this from Borey.

Borey here on Athens 441 with something that he, meaning Brandon Ramirez, will call, we'll burn that bridge when we get to it. You know, it could be another name for this program. He's a singer-songwriter out of the Pacific Northwest, Portland, Oregon, to be specific. And it looks like there's another single out there as well, which may be heralding a full-on album eventually, which is exactly the case with Sam Beam and Iron and Wine.

0: from the forthcoming album titled Hen's Teeth. That's a new track from Iron and Wine here on Athens 441. That's called In Your Ocean. And this is going to be album number 8 for Sam Bean, who recorded this. And I guess the previous album at the same time during a stay over in Laurel Canyon, where apparently a key part of his listening was Van Morrison's Astral Weeks. That's a tough record for me to get into. I'm not really sure why after all these years. So no telling how the rest of this is going to sound. But as we move on to our Wayback track of the week, which was recorded 15 years in the rearview mirror, we now know exactly where this artist stands when it comes to the 21st century. This is Juliana Hatfield.
1: The Athens 441 Wayback Track. It's not really a time machine. It just sounds like one.
2: Tell it like it was.
1: Besides, those things are dangerous.

from way back in 2010. That was Juliana Hatfield with the song called Evan. Came from her Peace and Love record, which was released 11 albums ago, if you can believe that. The new one, which came out a little while ago, however, is called Lightning Might Strike. And on our next program, Juliana's going to be joining us, so don't miss out on that, which is an apt segue to everyone who had a ticket to last week's show at the Fox Theater in the vain hope of seeing a live performance from Morrissey.

Morrissey with a new single here on Athens 441. It was called Makeup is a Lie, title track to the new record. Perhaps it should have been called Tickets Are a Fantasy, since he's already taken the hatchet to a bunch of shows this calendar year. Most recently, his gig in Atlanta. More exasperations of various sorts sure to be forthcoming when the album appears in March. Now, as we move into the final phase of this installment of the program, here's a track we've become terribly enamored with from Orokogan.

How about that? Ara Kogan with another one from the upcoming album. That one's called Honey. The name of the record is Hard Hearted Woman, which is due to arrive on the 13th of March, according to what remains of our functional memory. Now, before we completely run out of time on this week's show, we're going to slot in one more artist from the world of Dandy Boy Records. This is something that we just came across as we were putting the show together from Rhymes.

two synth pop gems here on Athens 441. You just heard Hannah Law. Not Law, it's Lou. I don't know why I keep on doing that. New artist who's going to be releasing her self-titled debut come spring, when all of the horrors of this winter are long forgotten. Name of the song was Another Twilight. Before that was our last entry into this week's playlist to spotlight a Dandy Boy Records. That was Rhymes with a track called Crashing Lead, which is lifted from a four-track EP they released called I Dream of Watching. Now, since we're talking about great record labels, before we completely run out of time, let's check out one of the latest offerings from Dark Entries.

Something that I believe was originally laid down in the early 80s from the late Spider Taylor here on Athens 441. That was called Stairs, and it's taken from a posthumous collection released by the Dark Entries label. Name of the album is Surge Studio Music. Resuscitating the underground is the Dark Entries motto, and this certainly qualifies. More on that over at darkentriesrecords.com. And there's more info on us, as always, over at athens441.org. Almost 200 previous, that's right, 200, I said 200, previous shows to check out there, as well as a link to our podcast. Or feel free to head on over and just drop us a line or a complaint. Once again, the address for all of that is athens441.org. Gonna leave you this time around with some new solo work from Alexis Taylor of the band Hot Chip. New record from him coming out in mid-March is called Paris in the Spring. And this is our very first taste. This is called Out of Phase.

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Production facilities provided by WUGA. 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

0: It's 11:59 on a Saturday, and thank you for listening to GPB, Georgia Public Broadcasting. I'm Mark Chilla. Coming up next, we have GPB Jazz with you through the early morning hours. Have a great night, and thanks for listening.
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6: Live from NPR News, I'm Dale Willman. Maine Democrats selected their new candidate for the U.S. Senate Saturday, less than 3 weeks after Graham Plattner withdrew from the race because of sexual assault allegations. Delegates selected Troy Jackson. NPR's Elena Moore was at the convention for the vote and offers this profile.
7: Well, he's no stranger to Maine politics, spending 2 decades in state government, and he's built a record advocating for a handful of issues that were really core to Plattner's campaign, too, like passing Medicare for all and raising taxes on corporations and the ultra wealthy. Plus, Jackson has a blue-collar background. He's a fifth-generation logger, and at a time when a lot of voters say they're struggling to keep up with high costs and feel like leaders in D.C. aren't listening to them, voters see Jackson as a better advocate for rural and working-class Mainers.
6: That's NPR's Elena Moore. This Senate race is expected to be one of the most competitive in the country. The occupied West Bank is on edge this weekend as the Israeli military conducts raids there. More than 70 Palestinians have been arrested, and 4 Palestinian men and 2 Israeli citizens were killed in a gunfight Friday southwest of the Palestinian city of Nablus. NPR's Nuha Musli has our reports.
8: Hassan Douglas, the governor of Nablus, told NPR that a settler attack in the Palestinian village of Tel led to the killing of 4 Palestinians. Israel says 1 settler and 1 Israeli soldier were killed. The situation is extremely difficult, Douglas says. The Israeli army has imposed a curfew on the area and closed off the area. Israel's prime minister praised the settlers as, quote, heroic, and has claimed, despite video evidence to the contrary, that Israeli settlers were attacked while on a hike. For NPR News, this is Noha Musleh from Ramallah.
6: Federal fire officials say a 4th wildland firefighter has now died after he and 3 other firefighters were burned over the last month at a wildfire in Colorado. And as NPR's Kirk Siegler reports, there's been some rain lately that has helped the broader firefighting efforts.
9: The Interior Department identified the 4th firefighter fatality, 43-year-old Nathan Matthews of Lincoln, Nebraska. He and the other crew members were on a hell attack team where a chopper drops firefighters into remote forests where new ignitions have started when they were engulfed in flames with no escape route. 3 other firefighters, Emily Barker, Nick Hutcherson, and Sidney Watson, died at the scene June 27th. This all comes as the job of wildland firefighting is becoming increasingly dangerous, with prolonged heat waves and drought due to climate change, and more than a century of suppressing wildfires has also created a dangerous buildup of fuels in forests. Kirk Siegler, NPR News, Boise.
6: And you're listening to NPR News. Russian forces attacked the Ukrainian capital of Kyiv early Sunday. The city's mayor says falling debris triggered fires in at least three districts. So far, there have been no reports of casualties. Ukraine's Air Force had initially said Russia was using ballistic missiles, but a warning of missile deployment was canceled after 50 minutes. Researchers have discovered a kind of transmissible skin cancer in catfish. The find was in a lake that stretches from the Canadian province of Quebec into Vermont. NPR's Ari Daniel says it may have important things to teach us about how tumors spread.
10: More than a decade ago, all of a sudden, melanomas started showing up on brown bullhead catfish in Lake Memphremagog. Peter Emerson is a fish biologist with the Vermont Fish and Wildlife Department.
11: It looks like black tar on the skin. Not very pretty.
10: The melanomas don't appear to be caused by anything in the environment. Rather, when researchers sequenced the DNA of the fish and their cancers, they found the tumors resembled one another closely, suggesting the cancers are clones that likely arose in a fish some time ago and have been spreading from catfish to catfish ever since. The research may provide clues about how cancer migrates and metastasizes within our own bodies. Ari Daniel, NPR News.
6: Jonquel Jones had 22 points, 13 rebounds, and 8 assists Saturday as the WNBA's Team Spoon beat Team Coop 129-122 in the WNBA All-Star Game. Team Spoon had 8 players scoring in double digits in the win. The game featured 127 three-pointers. I'm Dale Willman, NPR News.
12: 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Other contributors include the estate of Joan B. Kroc, whose bequest serves as an enduring investment in the future of public radio and seeks to help NPR produce programming that meets the highest standards of public service in journalism and cultural expression.
13: I'm Jana Lee Ross. Thanks for joining me. 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

the two songs you just heard both first appeared in Cole Porter's musical Kiss Me, Kate, based on Shakespeare's Taming of the Shrew. So in love there, given an up-tempo treatment by Chick Corea. It's, of course, a big, sweeping romantic ballad in the original show. Before that, another sweeping ballad from Kiss Me, Kate, Were Thine That Special Face, as sung by Cecile McLaurin Salvant. And Cole Porter began the set, Love for Sale, Chet Baker from Chet's Choice. Philip Catherine with him on guitar. I'm Janie Lee Ross. This is Jazz, and thanks for joining me for this hour of Cole Porter Tunes.

to come home to. You'd be so nice by the fire.

Great Arrangements by Billy May, recorded in 1959. That is my own personal goddess of swing, Anita O'Day, from Anita O'Day Swings Cole Porter. You're listening to Jazz.

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It is nature, that's all, simply telling us to follow.

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One of my favorite records ever from the late 50s, Oscar Peterson meets Louis Armstrong singing Cole Porter's Let's Do It, all the verses. My favorite version ever of that Cole Porter tune. And what a great band with Oscar and Louis Armstrong, Herb Ellis on guitar, Louis Belson on drums, and Ray Brown on bass before that. From Ingrid Jensen playing the trumpet, You Do Something to Me, as in Do Do That Voodoo That You Do So Well. Ingrid Jensen joined by Gary Bartz on sax on that Cole Porter tune, and we began this set with Holly Cole singing Get Out of Town. I'm Jane Lee Ross. I hope you're enjoying this hour of Cole Porter tunes. Thanks for listening to jazz. More Cole Porter now from the very, very elegant guitarist Gene Bertoncini from his album called Concerti, sort of a classical jazz mashup, himself on beautiful guitar with a string quartet and David Fink playing bass. This is Cole Porter's Every Time We Say Goodbye.

guitarist Gene Bertoncini playing one of Cole Porter's most poignant songs, Every Time We Say Goodbye. Why the gods above me who must be in the know think so little of me they allow you to go. And the lyrics just get better and better in that song. I'm Jane Lee Ross. Thanks so much for listening to Jazz with me and enjoying the music of Cole Porter. Let's end on a very happy note with Frank Sinatra.

Thank you, Mr. Sinatra. And thank you for listening to Jazz. I'm Jana Lee Ross. I hope you enjoyed all the Cole Porter this hour. You can get in touch anytime and let us know what you love about jazz. Our email address is jazznetwork@wfmt.com.

0: Mama. It's the limit. It's the Luke's. It's the lovely. It's the lovely. It's the lovely. Hey, man, it's a ball.
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6: Live from NPR News, I'm Dale Willman. The Iran war is expanding this weekend after Houthi militants in Yemen attack Saudi oil installations along the Red Sea coast. Iran is also accusing Ukraine of targeting one of its vessels in the Caspian Sea. NPR's Emily Fang, meanwhile, says there's a lot of uncertainty in Iran about Tehran's next moves.
7: I've seen it increasingly a sign of a split in Iran between hardliners and moderates there over whether diplomacy or war is the preferred approach to the U.S. And, for example, just this weekend, Iran's government accused its own state broadcaster of censoring Iran's president. So there's a lot of uncertainty, and the United Kingdom, Germany, and France withdrew their diplomats from Tehran this week as a precaution. And here in Israel, where I am, governments locally are opening up public shelters once again in anticipation of possible bombing from Iran.
6: That's NPR's Emily Fang reporting. Evacuation numbers continue to grow across southwestern Europe as wildfires scorch thousands of acres across the region. NPR's Chandelise Duster has more.
8: Across France, more than 167,000 people have been ordered to evacuate as nearly 30 fires burn, according to officials. A fire near the popular tourist destination of Bordeaux was not contained as of Saturday night. The French government says it is trying to contain the fires with over 1,000 firefighters, military personnel, and security forces. The fires have also affected the Tour de France. Organizers say the route for the race's final stage was shortened because security and police for the event were reassigned to assist with the fires. In Spain, at least one person has died from the fires, according to local officials. At least 60,000 people have been evacuated, including from the Madrid area. Chandelise Duster, NPR News.
6: The Trump administration is set to end the temporary legal status of hundreds of thousands of Haitians living in the U.S., and that could happen as soon as Monday. That could mean deportation for them. As NPR's Adrian Florida reports, many Haitians fear being sent back to a country that is now full of violence.
9: Last month, the Supreme Court allowed the administration to end temporary protected status for 350,000 Haitians and 6,000 Syrians. TPS has allowed them to live and work in the U.S. because of dangerous conditions in their countries. The U.S. is ending TPS for Haitians despite acknowledging the dangers. Much of Haiti is controlled by armed gangs. Josiane Valsaint got TPS in 2010. Her 10 and 12-year-olds were born in San Diego and sing in the church choir.
10: And it's painful to say that it's our country, but we can go back.
9: Advocates say if Congress doesn't intervene, tens of thousands of U.S. citizen children could be separated from their parents who'd rather leave them behind than risk their lives in Haiti. Adrian Florido, NPR News.
6: This is NPR News. Former state lawmaker Troy Jackson is Maine's new Democratic candidate for the U.S. Senate. He was nominated Saturday during a gathering of Democratic delegates. He replaces Graham Plattner, who won the primary in June but withdrew from the race following an allegation of sexual assault, which he denies. He will face longtime GOP Senator Susan Collins in November. India's education minister has resigned after weeks of student-led protests. The demonstrations have grown into wider protests against the government and have led to the formation of a new party called the Cockroach Movement. Lakshmi Sarah from member station KQED reports on a demonstration held at an Indian consulate in San Francisco.
11: Shame on Indian government! Shame
12: the protest began with chants against Delhi police and the Indian government. After leaks of entrance examinations, the Cockroach Movement grew into a call for government accountability, bringing thousands of people to New Delhi. Ruchika Kumar's sign says, proud SF aunt of cockroaches.
11: I can't believe the Chief Justice of India, the kind of people we have, that he's calling youngsters cockroaches, but I love the Gen Z. They owned it, they've gone with it, and they're having such a good time.
12: India's Education Minister, Dharmendra Pradhan, announced his resignation in a post on X. For NPR, I'm Lakshmi Sarah.
6: Brazil's foreign ministry says it's denied visas to two U.S. State Department officials who were planning to travel to the South American nation next week. According to a report in the Washington Post, the Brazilian government says the officials wanted to cast doubt on the upcoming October elections in Brazil. I'm Dale Willman, NPR News.
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14: Welcome to GPB Jazz. I'm Jana Lee Ross. Thanks for joining me.

Toots Thielemann playing Waltz for Debbie, a tune written by Bill Evans. Robin Ford joining him on guitar for that track. Before that, Anna Maria, the beautiful Wayne Shorter tune. Kenny Kirkland at the piano. And we started the set with Nature Boy. Sounds a little bit different than the way Nat King Cole sang it. Madam Shirley Scott playing the B3 organ. I'm Janalee Ross. Thank you so much for listening to Jazz with me.

Bill Evans from the Solo Sessions Volume 2, and that's just the beginning of his explorations of Jerome Kern's All the Things You Are. 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

back to 1955 with Tal Farlow, bop and swing guitar master, called the Octopus because his hands were so big. It was said that he looked like an octopus on the neck of the guitar. Before that, So What? 1959 from Kind of Blue, Miles Davis's landmark, iconic record. We're allowed to use the word iconic for Kind of Blue. And we have to name all the players. It's just sort of a jazz litany of saints. If you invoke Kind of Blue, you got to list them all. Miles on trumpet, John Coltrane on tenor, Cannonball Adderley on alto, Jimmy Cobb on drums, Paul Chambers on bass, Bill Evans on piano. And before that, Renee Marie, so talented, so clever, so beautiful. I wish I'd written this tune, but she did. It is called Black Lace Freudian Slip, and she was performing with the H2 Big Band. I'm Janie Lee Ross. Thanks so much for listening to Jazz with me.

Stephen Harris on Vibes joining Cyrus Chestnut for the record Soul Food. That was Cyrus's tune, In the Underground. I'm Janelle Ross. Thanks for listening to Jazz with me.

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5: Live from NPR News, I'm Dale Willman. Democrats in Maine have officially selected former state Senate president and logger Troy Jackson as their new candidate for U.S. Senate. As NPR's Elena Moore reports, Jackson replaces Graham Plattner, who dropped out earlier this month after being accused of rape, which is an allegation he denies.
6: Nearly 600 Maine Democrats serving as delegates participated in the nominating convention. It wasn't close. Jackson won all but 5 votes. It was an expected victory, given nearly all of Jackson's primary rivals dropped out before the convention. So in a speech after securing the nomination, Jackson looked forward, laying out his vision for the campaign, one rooted in economic populism.
7: If you believe that Maine deserves a senator who will fight like hell for working class people, well, stand with us.
6: He goes on to face longtime Republican incumbent Susan Collins this fall in a race that may determine which party controls the Senate. Elena Moore, NPR News, Bangor, Maine.
5: In Germany, one person is dead and at least 16 other people are injured after a vehicle drove into a crowd at the capital's annual Pride event. As Esme Nicholson reports, police are actively searching for the driver.
8: Berlin police say a white vehicle drove into a crowd at the city's annual Pride parade shortly after 10 p.m. on Saturday evening. Police say witnesses saw the driver get out and run away after coming to a halt. Police are currently clearing the parade as they search for the suspect. Berlin's annual Pride, known as Christopher Street Day, is one of Europe's largest LGBTQ+ events. For NPR News, I'm Esme Nicholson in Berlin.
5: Police now say the suspect is known as a member of that city's Islamic community, and they say some of those who were injured were stabbed. A firefighter who's been hospitalized in Colorado with burn injuries since last month has died. The state's wildfire season has now killed 5 crew members. Colorado Public Radio's Stina Sieg reports that firefighters across the state continue to battle several large wildfires that have destroyed hundreds of homes and forced the evacuations of thousands of people.
9: 43-year-old Nathan Matthews of Lincoln, Nebraska, was in a group of firefighters caught by a large wildfire in late June. Though the crew opened their individual fire shelters, 3 died in that spot in rough terrain near the Utah border. Matthews was one of 2 firefighters badly injured. 2 weeks later, a pilot helping fight a different large wildfire died in a helicopter crash. Though Colorado's largest fires have significantly calmed, new blazes have continually sparked across the parched landscape. Monsoon weather is helping crews, but most of the state remains in a serious drought. For NPR News, I'm Stina Sieg in Grand Junction, Colorado.
5: And you're listening to NPR News. Fire officials in France are now using a large cargo plane to drop flame retardants on a wildfire near the wine country city of Bordeaux. The fire has forced tens of thousands of people to evacuate their homes. The final stage of the Tour de France is being cut short Sunday, so more police can be sent to help with the wildfire. The Interior Department says new rules for managing the Colorado River will come next week after years of negotiations. From member station KJZZ, Alex Hager reports that the agency brought 7 Western governors together for a last-minute round of talks.
10: Those governors represent the 7 states that use the shrinking Colorado River. They're under pressure to rein in demand, but can't agree on how to share water in the future. It appears the meeting did not break their deadlock. In a post on social media, Arizona Governor Katie Hobbs says she remains committed to ongoing negotiations, but steadfast in calling on Arizona's upstream counterparts to share the pain of shortages. The plan coming out next week is expected to slash the water supply for cities in the Phoenix area. The federal government had to come up with its own plan since the states couldn't agree. Interior may take input from Arizona, California, and Nevada, which are likely to bear the brunt of cutbacks. For NPR News, I'm Alex Hager in Phoenix.
5: Jackson Koivun shot a 61 Saturday to take a three-stroke lead in the PGA event underway in Minnesota. The PGA Tour rookie shot two eagles and set a tournament record with a 28 on the back nine. He now sits at 20 under par. Ben Coles and Emiliano Grillo both finished with 65s and a tie for second. Number one Scottie Scheffler is tied for ninth at 14 under going into Sunday's final round. I'm Dale Willman, NPR News.
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12: I'm Jana Lee Ross. 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

Back in the day, 1957, Way Out West with Sonny Rollins. Fantastic album cover with Sonny Rollins in a great cowboy outfit. Shelly Mann on drums, Ray Brown on bass. The tune, I'm an Old Cowhand. Before that, Georgia on My Mind, Lenore Raphael on piano, Howard Alden playing guitar. And we started with Duke Ellington's theme to Anatomy of a Murder from a great record arranged by Terrence Blanchard, Jazz in Film. I'm Jane Lee Ross. Thanks for listening to Jazz with me.

Brian Blade at the drums. Christopher Thomas at the bass. Peter Martin at the piano.

coast to coast with two great live recordings. On the West Coast, Pat Martino live at Yoshi's in Oakland in 2000. The tune Catch with Joey DeFrancesco on organ and Billy Hart on drums. And before that, on the East Coast at the Village Vanguard in 1995, Joshua Redman playing St. Thomas. I'm Janie Lee Ross. Thanks for listening to Jazz With Me. Here's another track from Study and Brown, 1955, If I Love Again.

From Study and Brown, 1955, Clifford Brown on trumpet, Harold Land on tenor, George Morrow on bass, Max Roach on drums, Richie Powell playing piano, the tune If I Love Again. I'm Jana Lee Ross. Thanks for loving jazz. 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
5: Live from NPR News, I'm Dale Willman. Defense Secretary Pete Hegseth told Congress this week that the Iran war has cost the U.S. almost $40 billion so far. But budgeting expert Linda Bilmes of Harvard University says that number is way too low.
6: According to my analysis, the very upfront short-term costs are, to date, about $120 billion. But that doesn't include another $250 billion for rebuilding the hundreds of U.S. facilities across the Middle East that have been destroyed or damaged. And then there are long-term costs and economic costs.
5: And Bilmes says there are other reasons the government figure is so low. For instance, she says Hegseth is using the original cost to account for munitions used. But replacement costs, she says, are at least 50% higher. Maine Democrats voted overwhelmingly Saturday to approve Troy Jackson, a fifth-generation logger and former legislative leader, to take on Republican Senator Susan Collins in this fall's general election. Kevin Miller with Maine Public Radio reports on one of the nation's closest-watched congressional races.
7: Jackson received all but five of the 571 votes cast by Democratic delegates during a special convention. He replaces Graham Plattner, an Oysterman and Marine Corps veteran who withdrew earlier this month. Like Plattner, Jackson pledged to work toward universal health care, to protect abortion rights, and to stand up to the Trump administration.
8: And are you ready to defeat Susan Collins? Well, then let's unite this party. Let's build the largest working class movement Maine has ever seen, and let's win this fight.
7: Jackson will now face Collins, a 30-year Senate veteran who is the only Republican member of Congress from New England. For NPR News, I'm Kevin Miller.
5: Fast-moving wildfires continue to burn in southern Europe this weekend, as NPR's Eleanor Beardsley reports, evacuations are underway near the southwest French city of Bordeaux.
9: French Prime Minister Sébastien Lecornu said the fire had reached conditions that, quote, we have never seen before. President Emmanuel Macron has mobilized the army to assist as firefighters battle blazes they say are spreading quickly in high winds and across parched land. Fires are also raging near the Spanish capital of Madrid. Scientists say Europe is heating faster than other places on the planet due to man-made global warming conditions. Three consecutive heat waves have left drought conditions across the continent. EU figures say more than 1,200 fires have already burned through 600,000 acres this year. Eleanor Beardsley, NPR News.
5: Officials, meanwhile, say the final stage of the Tour de France, which is the annual cycling race that ends in Paris, will be shortened. That's because security forces have been reassigned to help with those fires. You're listening to NPR News. German officials have issued a wanted notice for a suspect in an incident in an LGBTQ plus event in Berlin this weekend. They say the 21-year-old is responsible for driving a van into a crowd at a city park. One person was killed and at least 16 others injured, and some of those injured may have been stabbed. A Louisiana Democrat who's losing his House seat to redistricting says he'll run for his former state Senate seat instead of seeking re-election to Congress. His district was redrawn to favor a Republican. Brooke Thorington from member station WRKF in Baton Rouge has more.
10: For Congressman Cleo Fields, this is all too familiar. He represented the majority black 4th district in the 90s until the Supreme Court ruled it an unconstitutional racial gerrymander. In 2025, he returned to Congress in the newly drawn 6th district seat. But this year, Louisiana redrew the map again. Now Fields says he's hoping to return to the state Senate where he represented Baton Rouge. The Democrat says he isn't viewing this as a step down.
11: I come back to the state because this is where I feel like I've been most effective. It's hard to get things done in Washington, and particularly when you're not in a majority.
10: He will finish his congressional term January 3rd. For NPR News, I'm Brooke Thorington in Baton Rouge.
5: In a game low on defense, Team Spoon beat Teak Coop 129-122 Saturday night in the WNBA All-Star Game in Chicago. Jonquel Jones had 22 points, 13 rebounds, and 8 assists in the win. There were 127 three-point attempts in the game. The WNBA is celebrating its 30th season this year. I'm Dale Willman, NPR News.
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13: 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I'm Jana Lee Ross. 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
14: I'll play a little funk tune for you.

That's Jimmy McGriff from Straight Up, leading the band from the Hammond B3, the Isley Brothers tune, It's Your Thing. Do what you want to do. I can't tell you who to sock it to. David Fathead Newman joining him on sax for that record. Before that, Every Day Will Be Like a Holiday, Holly Cole singing that, and a little help from Joe Henderson on sax on that track. Kicked off the set with Bobby Gentry's Ode to Billy Joe, as interpreted by Danny Gatton, called the world's best guitar player that you never heard of, from his Redneck Jazz, as he calls the record himself. I'm Jane Lee Ross. Thanks for listening to Jazz with me.

That is Nana, beautiful Spanish art song composed by Manuel de Falla, arranged by brilliant Canadian pianist Renee Rosnes and her trio, John Patitucci playing bass, Billy Drummond on drums. Before that, music of Joaquin Rodrigo, another Spanish classical composer, the very famous Sketches of Spain, 1959, Miles Davis with arrangements by himself and Gil Evans. That was the opening to Rodrigo's Concierto de Aranjuez. I'm Jana Lee Ross. Thanks so much for taking a trip to Spain with me and enjoying the jazz. Speaking of Spain, this is Chick Corea.

Chick Corea in 1989. His acoustic band, acoustic with a K, himself with John Patitucci on bass and Dave Weckl on drums, an update of his most famous tune, Spain. I'm Jana Lee Ross. Thanks so much for listening to Jazz with me. You can get in touch anytime and let us know what you love about jazz. Our email address is jazznetwork@wfmt.com.

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7: Live from NPR News, I'm Dale Willman. An appeals court Saturday upheld a lower court ruling that blocks parts of an executive order from President Trump that would restrict voting by mail. The ruling is another setback for Trump's efforts to take some control over national elections. The court ruled that if Trump's order were to take effect for the midterm elections, it would sow confusion and threaten to disenfranchise many eligible voters. Maine Democrats selected their new candidate for the U.S. Senate Saturday, less than 3 weeks after Graham Platner withdrew from the race because of sexual assault allegations. Delegates selected Troy Jackson. NPR's Elena Moore offers this profile.
8: Well, he's no stranger to Maine politics, spending 2 decades in state government, and he's built a record advocating for a handful of issues that were really core to Platner's campaign, too, like passing Medicare for all and raising taxes on corporations and the ultra-wealthy. Plus, Jackson has a blue-collar background. He's a fifth-generation logger, and at a time when a lot of voters say they're struggling to keep up with high costs and feel like leaders in D.C. aren't listening to them, voters see Jackson as a better advocate for rural and working class Mainers.
7: As fighting continues in Iran, a dormant decade-long conflict between Saudi Arabia and Iran-backed militants in Yemen has erupted yet again. Emily Fang has our reports.
9: Saudi Arabia has been trading fire with the Iran-backed Houthis in Yemen starting 2 weeks ago. This week, the Houthis announced a blockade of the Bab al-Mandeb Strait, which Saudi Arabia is increasingly using to export its oil internationally. Because another waterway, the Strait of Hormuz, is effectively cut off by Iran. All this will further disrupt maritime traffic and global trade. The Houthis fired at 2 Saudi ships in the Red Sea this week, so Saudi Arabia then struck a port in Yemen and a Yemeni island on Friday. And in further retaliation, the Houthis say they've now aimed strikes at a city in Saudi Arabia this weekend. Emily Fang, NPR News.
7: Republican campaign committees have more cash than their Democratic counterparts heading into this fall's midterms. NPR's Tamara Keith takes a closer look at the latest filings with the Federal Election Commission.
10: All told, the Republican Party campaign committees and the MAGA Inc. super PAC ended June with more than $1 billion cash on hand. The president's super PAC alone has more than $400 million in the bank, though it isn't clear yet how much of it will get spent in the midterms to defend Republican control of Congress. Meanwhile, the Democratic National Committee is at a negative $2 million if you take debt into account. Combined, the Democratic committees are trailing the Republican committees by more than $700 million. Democratic candidates, however, have raised significant sums directly to their campaigns. Tamara Keith, NPR News.
7: And you're listening to NPR News. Only about 1 in 8 nurses in the U.S. are men, but efforts to make the profession more gender neutral are taking hold, helped along by a favorable job market. NPR's Andrea Hsu reports.
11: With nurses in high demand, the University of Alabama at Birmingham has worked for years to bring more men into its nursing school. Faculty there also know that in some cases, male patients respond better to healthcare workers who look like them. Nursing student Connor Adderholt says it was seeing how nurses tended to his grandmother after a stroke that cemented his desire to become one himself.
12: It made me realize, like, this is what I want to do, like, to deal with these tough situations that people have to deal with, to be that calm in the storm.
11: Good news for students. The Labor Department projects steady job growth for nurses over the next decade, and the jobs pay well. The national median wage for registered nurses tops $90,000 a year. Andrea Hsu, NPR News.
7: Police in Germany have issued a wanted notice for a 21-year-old man who is a suspect in an attack Saturday that killed one person and injured at least 16 others. A van carrying one or more people rammed a crowd in a city park in Berlin during an LGBTQ plus celebration. Officials also say some of the injured may have been stabbed. The final stage of the Tour de France bicycle race has been shortened so more police can send help with a major wildfire burning in that country's southwest. A large cargo plane is being used to dump flame retardants on the blaze, which is now threatening the city of Bordeaux. Tens of thousands of people have been forced to evacuate their homes because of the fire. I'm Dale Willman, NPR News.
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the Clayton Hamilton Jazz Orchestra. Their arrangement of the Brazilian songwriter Dori Caymmi's beautiful tune, Like a Lover. Before that, The Peacocks, written by the great pianist Jimmy Rolfes, from a great record called Bass and Bosses. The bass refers to Pierre Michelot. We heard him earlier this hour playing with Dexter Gordon back in 1963. This from Pierre Michelot's record Bass and Bosses. Some of the bosses on this: Toots Thielemans playing harmonica with him, Billy Higgins on drums. That was The Peacocks. And we kicked off the set with Shirley Horn singing The Meaning of the Blues. Shirley playing and singing so majestically. And joining her for some haunting flugelhorn on that track, Roy Hargrove. I'm Jana Lee Ross. Thanks for listening to Jazz with me.

from Redneck Jazz. That's what Danny Gatton called his music. Danny Gatton called the world's greatest guitar player that you never heard of. And that was Canadian Sunset. Joining him on pedal steel, the legendary Buddy Emmons. Before that, Eleanor Rigby, another legendary guitarist, Wes Montgomery from A Day in the Life. And we kicked off the set with Bill Evans and Tony Bennett together on Young and Foolish. I'm Janie Lee Ross. Thanks for listening to Jazz with me.

Ellis Marsalis playing Duke Ellington's sophisticated lady from Duke in Blue. I'm Jana Lee Ross. Thanks so much for listening to Jazz with me. You can get in touch anytime and let us know what you love about jazz. 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
1: I'm Lee C. Camp, and this is No Small Endeavor, exploring what it means to live a good life.
2: I would hear a firecracker go off on 4th of July, and I would feel like I was getting mortared again, but I wasn't.
1: That's neurosurgeon, Iraq war veteran, Dr. Lee Warren, talking about the PTSD he experienced after serving at a combat hospital during the Iraq War.
2: Most of us believe we're pretty savvy and we are able to recognize what reality is. But if you learn that you can change what you think about and your brain will change what it becomes, then your life doesn't have to look like it's looked in the past.
1: We discuss how Dr. Warren discovered the science that would help him recover and his latest book, The Life-Changing Art of Self-Brain Surgery.
2: I was watching a person intentionally change the structure of their brain in response to what started as a thought. That's surgery. It's exactly like I do in the operating room.
1: All coming right up.
3: Live from NPR News in Washington, I'm Linda Kenyon. German authorities have issued a wanted notice for the man suspected of driving a vehicle into the crowd during Berlin's annual Pride Parade yesterday. As Esme Nicholson reports, the fugitive suspect killed one person and injured at least 16 others.
4: Police are looking for 21-year-old Abdul B., who is believed to have fled the vehicle he drove into Berlin's Pride demonstration. Authorities cite witness statements describing one or more suspects exiting the van and warn that the fugitive may be armed. They also say that several people were stabbed. The suspect is known to police as a member of Islamic circles in the German capital, but authorities have not yet commented on a specific motive. Berlin Pride is one of Europe's largest LGBTQ plus events. For NPR News, I'm Esme Nicholson in Munich.
3: Ukraine's President Volodymyr Zelensky said his country bombed a ship traveling between Iran and Russia that was loaded with military supplies. As NPR's Greg Myrie reports, the attack points to the links between the war in Ukraine and the war in Iran.
5: President Zelensky said Ukraine carried out long-range strikes in the Caspian Sea that included hitting a ship that was, quote, transporting military cargo in cooperation with Iran. The president did not provide details. Russia and Iran both have a coastline on the Caspian and use the sea for trade. Meanwhile, Iran condemned the Ukrainian attack on what it called an Iranian commercial vessel. Iran said one sailor was killed and another injured. Russia and Iran have a history of military cooperation that includes Iran sending drones to Russia in recent years. In separate remarks, Zelensky said Russia is providing military intelligence to Iran. Greg Myrie, NPR News, Kyiv.
3: Dangerously hot weather is affecting millions of people across the central U.S. this weekend. As NPR's Ava Pukach reports, these high temperatures can cause serious health issues for some of the most vulnerable.
6: This heat dome stretches from Dallas to North Dakota and is expected to linger into the coming days. A heat dome occurs when strong atmospheric pressure acts like a lid, trapping hot air and humidity over a region for days or weeks at a time. It's in part due to climate change. That's led to more heat waves and hotter nights. When the atmosphere retains more heat at night, the daytime temperature rises from a hotter baseline. The National Weather Service says high temperatures combined with high humidity can make conditions feel worse. It can also be dangerous. Children, the elderly, and people with medical conditions are most at risk of heat stroke. Ava Pukach, NPR News.
3: Temperatures in many areas could push above 100. You're listening to NPR. A new study shows the Trump administration's cuts to global HIV prevention programs led to the closure of more than 1,700 providers last year. NPR's Duri Buscarin reports.
7: Trump issued an executive order in 2025 freezing foreign assistance and later dismantling USAID. And while some funding for PEPFAR programs survived, it came with conditions. A new study by the research foundation AMFAR found that 77% of organizations surveyed had payments delayed or canceled. Most had to scale back their services, particularly for people at the highest risk of HIV. The research lines up with data published published in the journal Nature Health, which found that 10% fewer people received antiretroviral medication through PEPFAR last year. The State Department responded, saying the Trump administration had, quote, strengthened PEPFAR through clear strategic direction. Dari Buscarin, NPR News, Washington.
3: PEPFAR is credited with saving at least 26 million lives. Police in Seattle are still looking for two men they say climbed over the glass wall of Seattle's iconic Space Needle, flipped over the edge, and then parachuted down from the 605-foot structure. The jumpers, who face trespassing charges, purchased tickets and then entered the Space Needle Friday night. The popular attraction has a round observation deck surrounded by high glass windows open to the sky above. Police say the men put on helmets in the restroom, then ran to the glass window, climbed over the edge, and jumped off. I'm Linda Kenyon, NPR News in Washington.
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1: This is No Small Endeavor, exploring what it means to live a good life.
2: I was deployed to the Iraq War in a combat hospital and did 200 brain surgeries in a tent hospital in the middle of the Sunni Triangle during the busy part of the war, so we got mortared 100 times while I was there.
1: This is Dr. Lee Warren speaking. He's a neurosurgeon talking about his four-month deployment at the 332nd Air Force Theater Hospital at Balad Air Base back in 2005.
2: I saw a lot of things that you don't see in civilian trauma settings and survived a lot of personal attacks and bombs blowing up and things like that. So I came home, and as a neurosurgeon, not surprising, probably a little bit of a control freak and that environment, I didn't have any control over anything.
1: When Lee first arrived home, everything seemed relatively fine. There's a subsequent divorce, but he's also productive, working hard, opens his own neurosurgery practice, remarries. But all during this time, he never talks about his experiences in Iraq.
2: In fact, literally came home and all my uniforms and mementos and things that I brought home from the war, I put in a trunk in the garage of our house and just sort of stuck it out there, which metaphorically, I think, was what I did with my memories and my stories too.
1: Then, a few years later, he begins to realize something might be wrong.
2: So the first moment, my wife Lisa and I were driving and we stopped at a red light, and all of a sudden she was shaking me and she said, "What are you doing?" And I said, "What do you mean?" And she said, "A helicopter flew by and you checked out. You've sat here through two cycles of the red light." And I didn't know that. I didn't experience it. And it turned out the day before that happened, we'd been watching television and there was a show on HBO called Generation Kill, which was about Iraq combat. And there was a scene that we watched where a soldier was injured and they put him on a helicopter and they said, "We're taking this guy to Balad," which is where I had been.
1: Over the next few months, the PTSD that Lee was experiencing begins to escalate. More episodes of dissociation, then nightmares and flashbacks. Eventually, he reaches out to a psychiatrist friend who suggests Lee explore his memories of deployment.
2: So that's what we did. And I took Lisa out in the garage and we unpacked the trunk full of my stuff from the war. And it turns out that almost everybody that we took care of, I never knew their names because they were there such a short time. If they survived, we put them on a plane and got them back to the States really quickly and didn't know anything about what happened to them or any of that. But I had a thumb drive that was in that trunk that had about 5,000 digital images that I had taken of cases and scans. And of all those images, one folder had a name attached to it. And I still don't know why I saved that soldier's name. And we put it in the computer and I was showing Lisa that case. It was the worst thing I'd ever seen. And she said, "Well, what happened to that guy?" And then I said, "Well, I assume he probably died. He had such bad injuries. We stabilized him enough to get him on the plane." But she just Googled his name, and there he was being interviewed on CBS Evening News 5 years after I got home from the war, and he was well. And I ended up reaching out to him and connecting with him, and we went to Pittsburgh to meet him and his family. And that was a real closure moment for me that showed me that some of the work that we did over there mattered and people made it home because of what we did. And that was really a kind of instrumental part of my healing process.
1: Slowly, Lee found a way to live with the trauma of the war, and things began to improve. But then, 3 years later, tragedy struck the family. Lee's 19-year-old son Mitchell was killed.
2: The war was all about danger I was in, for one thing, but also things that I had my hands on, I could interact with. And there was an understanding of why it was happening. With Mitch, he was okay one day and he was gone the next. He was stabbed to death. And there was no context for that. There was nothing that made us understand it or be able to put my hands on it and operate on it like I could a patient in Iraq. Whatever kind of trauma people go through is their trauma and their experience. But the loss of a child, at least in my experience in my 56 years, is unparalleled.
1: By this time, Lee and his wife Lisa were running a successful neurosurgery practice, and they both had to go back to work long before they were ready. The grief and trauma were overwhelming. Then one day a colleague asked Lee if he'd like to step into a research lab. He thought Lee might be interested in a powerful piece of new equipment they were using called a functional MRI, which tracks changes in blood flow and oxygenation in the brain, giving researchers an indirect picture of which brain regions are more active during particular thoughts, tasks, or experiences.
2: They put this lady in the scanner with a headset on so they could communicate with her and said, just lie there for a moment, let us calibrate the machine. And you could see that her brain wasn't doing particularly anything. And then they said, okay, Mrs. Johnson, think about the worst day of your whole life. Think about the hardest moment you've ever encountered. And you could see her sort of furrow her brow. And quickly after that, different parts of her brain that I recognized as a neurosurgeon to be related to fear and anxiety, amygdala and hippocampus and limbic system stuff, start reacting to what she's thinking about. Shortly after that, her physiology began to react to what her brain was doing. So her heart rate went up and her blood pressure went up and her respiratory rate went up. And I could see her think something that turned into brain activity. And then that brain activity turned into body activity, really short order. And then they said, okay, Mrs. Johnson, now stop thinking about that and start thinking about the happiest thing you can remember, the best day of your life. And she thought for a moment, and then kind of smiled, and then her brain started reacting differently. Frontal lobe, nucleus accumbens, anterior cingulate gyrus, the parts involved in emotional processing of happy memories and all those things. And the amygdala and hippocampus start calming down, and then her blood pressure comes down, her heart rate comes down, and her body is responding to different thought substrate.
1: He couldn't believe what he was seeing. Everything he'd been taught said the mind and the brain were the same. That a person's character, their hopes, their fears, were only the behavior of brain neurons. But what he was watching complicated that. Here was someone changing the activity in her own brain, not by anything done to her, but by where she chose to place her attention. The mind, it seemed, wasn't simply along for the ride. Directed with enough care, it could begin to reshape the very brain it worked through and out of.
2: I was watching a person intentionally change the structure of their brain. That means that there's genes being transcribed and neurotransmitters getting produced and hormones getting released and physiological targets being activated. That's surgery. It's exactly like I do in the operating room. You're structurally changing your brain. And I was watching it in real time. And that's really what began to turn my life around and what began to turn into what I've now spent the last 12 years studying and writing about. And it's this process of finding the hope and knowing that you're not just stuck with the brain that you have. And as a bereaved parent, that matters because you're hearing all kinds of stuff in your head that this is never going to improve from here. And it turns out not to be true.
1: Today, my fascinating conversation with Dr. Lee Warren.
9: Welcome, Dr. Warren.
2: Thanks, Lee. It's good to be with you. Call me Lee.
9: Good to be with you. And good to have two Lees at the table today. Yes. So give us a paragraph-long definition of what you mean by self-brain surgery.
2: Self-brain surgery is this process of commanding the processes already put in place in your brain. Most people are unaware that we have a tremendous amount of control over what our brains do and what they become. I think most of us believe that we're sort of at the mercy of the brain we inherited, and once you understand that you actually can change what your brain does and that you don't have to be the victim of it, but you can have agency and control over where it goes, then that's essentially the same thing as I do in surgery when I perform brain surgery on patients. So wielding that mental scalpel, if you will, understanding that you have control and some agency and some power over what your life becomes is that process that I call self-brain surgery.
9: So it seems to me that the distinction between mind and brain is kind of the crux of it all, right? Yeah. And so help people with the concept that these are not the same thing. And maybe especially if you could help us at the kind of physiological level, these two are distinguished one from the other.
2: Right. So traditional neuroscience would say that mind is an epiphenomenon, a product of brain activity. Your consciousness, your ability to perceive that you have a self and that you're thinking about what you're thinking about is just generated by the electrical activity of cells in your brain.
9: So your brain is...
2: Your brain is everything.
9: Is everything.
2: And in fact, there's neuroscientists who say, don't even talk about self. Don't even talk about me, because you're just a brain. And when you die, you're gone. That's all there is to it. Consciousness is an illusion. There's whole books been written about that. But now with functional imaging, we see quite a different story. It's getting much harder to believe that your brain generates your mind, because you can see what's actually happening, that somebody can decide, I'm going to think about this thing and not that thing. And the brain does something different than it was doing before you decided to think that. There is a functional benefit to people thinking of their brain and their mind as separate things, because your brain works better when you give it mental instructions. And we know that about the... psychologists have done really good research. About 80% of the things that pop into our heads, the automatic thoughts and feelings that we have, turn out to be false. And so if you're in a belief system where you try to follow everything that pops into your head, it turns out you spend a lot of time in your life following things that aren't true. And so then we also know there's good research that shows that about 90% of the things that we think about are the same set of things that we thought about the day before.
9: Wait, say that again, that 90% of the things that we think about.
2: That's right.
9: We thought about the day before.
2: Most of us have a pile of stuff that we think about and ruminate on every day. Our marriages, our homes, our mortgages, our businesses, our kids, or whatever. And if you write down the three most common thoughts that popped into your head today, if you do that 10 days in a row, they're going to be very similar from day to day. And so if we know that what you think about writes the code of what your brain turns into structurally, and you keep thinking the same things every day, then you're just basically recreating the same brain every day. And that's why people start to feel like, this is just how I am. I'm stuck the way that I am. I can't change. So especially then, if a lot of those thoughts aren't true, and especially if you're a bereaved parent or you've been through something really traumatic, you hear all these things like, I'm such a loser. You know, I can't even raise my own kids. And one of them died. I'm not a good parent. If you believe them and you tell your brain that those things are true, then your life progressively becomes more of the story that you've been living. But if you learn that you can change what you think about, and your brain will change what it becomes, then your life doesn't have to look like it's looked in the past.

0: back to the phrase self brain surgery, you're not meaning that metaphorically. You're meaning that quite literally, in the sense that we can, by setting our minds on certain things, change the structure of our brains, that there's a distinction between mind and brain that makes that kind of move possible. And then you introduced here this kind of notion of, in effect, that feelings are not facts, and we can begin to interrogate those. So talk to us a little bit more about interrogating the things that come into our mind.
1: So if you see the research that says 80% of what you think about automatically and what you feel isn't true, then that means that it would behoove you to develop some sort of process of interrogating that instead of just reacting to it and deciding if something's true before you respond to it. And just that little practice alone, I think, will dramatically change people's quality of life. And the psychologists call that metacognition, this ability to think about our thoughts and feelings rather than just reacting to them or feeling and thinking them and living as if they're true. So that phrase you mentioned, feelings aren't facts, they're chemical events in your brain, just really is to remind us that an alarming amount of what we feel isn't actually directed at anything that's really happening. Here's a good example. Go to the mailbox and you open up the mailbox and you pull out a letter and you look down and it says IRS, Internal Revenue Service. Many of us would react to that with our skin getting a little clammy and the tingling going up the back of our neck and our hair standing up, and we think, oh no, I'm going to get audited. And then maybe some of us would have the same physiological response, that we get a little excited, our hair standing up and our hearts racing and all that, because we're anticipating that refund that we need to make the mortgage payment that we've been worried about. And right now we're feeling the same things. Our physiological reaction is the same. One, in anticipation of something bad happening, and one in anticipation of something good happening, but neither are true yet because we haven't opened the envelope yet. We're just holding it, and our mind is making context for what we're feeling. And then you look at the envelope a little more carefully and you realize it was addressed to your neighbor. It was put in the wrong mailbox. So none of it was ever true or ever would have been true, but your body was telling you the same story, and it all depended on how you were interpreting it. And so if then you can recognize that, or that in the past you've seen a text message and responded to it quickly and gotten irritated about something and then realized that you read it wrong and you shouldn't have said that to somebody, and now you're apologizing. Like, you had a thought or a feeling and it wasn't true because you didn't spend enough time investigating it. So just knowing that that process exists, that you can have a physiological reaction to something and it doesn't mean it's true, gives you this ability to get ahead of that curve instead of reacting to stuff and having to apologize or make up for it or try to fix it. You're now in the driver's seat of how am I going to respond? And it turns out that the two parts of your brain that can respond to something you feel are your amygdala, which is about the size of a nickel, or your frontal lobe, which is billions of brain power cells. And if you can decide you're not going to react out of fear or out of that emotional response, but rather get your frontal lobes involved instead, you have tremendously enhanced cognitive ability to bring your best part of your brain to your defense and onto your side when you make the decision of how you're going to respond to something.
0: I can imagine someone maybe responding, well, that sounds like he's telling me that I ought not feel my feelings. But I don't think that's what you're saying.
1: That's not at all what I'm saying.
0: Yeah. How is what you're describing different than repression or suppression of emotion?
1: Right. I don't want you to repress or suppress anything. Just because a lot of your feelings aren't based on anything that's true, it doesn't mean that none of them are. And also, it doesn't mean that when you feel something,

0: hear a firecracker go off on 4th of July and I would feel like I was getting mortared again, but I wasn't. I was feeling something that wasn't happening. And I had to learn how to be with my kids when they were enjoying the 4th of July, even though it made me uncomfortable, because I wasn't actually in danger. I was just living a moment that had happened to me 10 years earlier, right? So feel what you're feeling, but don't believe and don't be led around. Let it be a barometer and not a navigation system.
1: Yeah, I'm flashing back to many years ago, and I went through a really nasty couple of year-long depression. I remember reading at that time a book. One of his metaphors that he was using was that of a super user on a computer, and that at a super user level, you can see all the different processes that are happening on the computer, and that our metacognition is this sort of capacity to see the different processes that are running and to make choices about which ones we're going to keep putting energy into. And I see that being at least a metaphorical description of what you're pointing to.
0: That's right. I mean, you're not very good at multitasking. Your brain really wants to do one thing at a time cognitively. And so what you're describing there is the reason why those grounding techniques work when you're dealing with anxiety, for example. When people tell you, if you're feeling panic, do 5-4-3-2-1, you know, 5 things I can see and 4 things I can touch. And the reason that works is you're using your mind to make your brain say, okay, stop panicking and use your optic nerve to occipital lobe connection and notice 5 things. Make yourself see that lamp and Lee's sweater and all that. And what you're doing is you're stealing blood flow from your amygdala and you're making it go somewhere else. And then you're going to switch to something auditory and something olfactory or something tactile. And what you're doing literally is you're leveraging that inability to multitask and you're diverting metabolic energy and resources away from panic, anxiety, limbic stuff to frontal lobe or some other part of your brain. And then over time, that panic thing dies off because you've stolen the juice out of it.
1: Fascinating. 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
1: Hello friends, Lee C. Camp here. 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

0: Welcome back to No Small Endeavor, exploring what it means to live a good life. I'm Lee C. Camp. If you're just joining us, our guest today is Dr. Lee Warren, neurosurgeon, discussing his book, The Life-Changing Art of Self-Brain Surgery. What are other things that have been learned through these kind of studies about structures that change in the brain when we give it such and so instructions?
1: Another really interesting one relates to willpower and resilience when it comes down to dealing with hardship. There's a part of your brain called the mid-anterior cingulate gyrus, big word, but it's this part right in the middle. And mid-anterior cingulate is sort of like a gear shift where you're in one emotional state and you want to switch to another one. You're feeling unhappy, you want to feel happy, your cingulate is involved in switching that. And it's been shown really interestingly, and this is important if you've been bereaved or you've been through something really hard too, to know you can get stuck in an emotional state. You can get sort of stuck in complex grief or stuck in depression or stuck in anxiety. And when you're stuck, functional imaging studies have shown that the mid-anterior cingulate gets put into neutral. But what they've learned is that if you can make yourself do something that you don't want to do, that feels hard or feels distasteful, if you can make yourself do it anyway, like if you're stuck in grief and you don't feel like you can get out of bed, make yourself get out of bed anyway, then your cingulate sort of says, okay, well, I guess you're telling me I need to do hard things when I don't feel like it. And you begin to reinforce the pathways that are involved in resilience and willpower, and you get more of it. And then that seems to apply across the board to any sort of hard thing that you need to do next. They found that if you can make yourself exercise, make yourself make the bed, make yourself call your mom, whatever it is that you don't feel like doing, it has to be novel and it has to be something you don't want to do or don't have motivation to do, then your cingulate lights up and says, okay, I need to reinforce my ability to get through inertia and move anyway when I don't feel like it. Mary Frances O'Connor's group at Arizona showed this really nicely, where that seems to be the trick in getting people out of complex grief, for example, when they've been bereaved and stuck for a long time. That willpower circuit seems to be the trick in getting that done.
0: That is so fascinating. I'm geeking out. I teach a lot of virtue theory stuff. And of course, one of the four cardinal virtues is courage, which is this capacity to navigate fear of pain or discomfort. And so one of the things I started doing years ago with my students was encouraging them to practice doing one hard thing every day as a way to do that. And so now I'm hearing kind of some neuroscience that I haven't heard before around that, about why that works. Because I had this sort of experiential notion that this worked and that it changes us in certain ways. So that is just so fascinating.
1: It was really important to me after losing a son. Like, you start to feel like the hard thing you went through begins to define your life, right? Mm-hmm. And the same thing here, grief or with depression, it starts to be the defining characteristic. You think that's who you are. You said that a minute ago. Started to feel like that's who I am. But it turns out that the mid-anterior cingulate actually requires suffering, requires something hard in order to enable you to be the kind of person who can go through hard things and navigate them well. So it just sort of seems to enable us to become more robust people, not in spite of having avoided or gone through something hard, but because we went through something hard.
0: When I was younger, for a variety of reasons, I was kind of that school of thinking from my family where it was like, if you have any sort of emotion that we'd call negative in some way,
1: right,
0: that you just kind of ignore it and or suppress it, and you should be happy. And after a while, I realized this is not serving me very well. I'm repressing stuff and it's coming out in really ugly ways. And so then through some therapy, it was like, no, you need to start talking about your feelings and working through your feelings as opposed to suppressing them or repressing them. And somewhere along the way, I realized, though, that there seemed to be a fine line between, for example, acknowledging I was sad and self-pity. Right. So from your perspective, how does one rightfully note the feelings, interrogate them without it falling into this kind of place that you're describing of where you get stuck in that stuff?
1: That's right. So the long answer would involve quantum physics. The short answer will involve experience. So there's this thing in quantum physics called the quantum Zeno effect, where the physicists have figured out that if you observe a system from the same perspective the observer begins to influence the system. This sounds really weird, but basically the quantum Zeno effect is the watch pot never boils kind of thing. Like the longer you observe a system from the same perspective, the system sort of freezes in that space and it doesn't evolve past what it is that you're looking at. And there's some interesting neuroscience research now that shows the same thing happens when we observe our feelings. The more you think about what you're feeling, and the more you talk about what you're feeling, and the more you worry about what you're feeling, the bigger what you're feeling becomes, and the more real it feels to you. And so that's why there's a fine line between observing, noting, being curious about, and trying to find a way to navigate forward from what you're feeling and dealing with, and descending into it and letting it become all that you are. And so the reason that is because the more you focus on the emotional, experiential part of what it is that you're feeling, I feel really sad, I feel really anxious. Usually when I feel anxious, it makes me feel panicky. I can't go to this place because if I do, it's going to make me feel more anxious. Do you start to navigate your life around trying to avoid that thing that you feel in that circumstance? The more you do that, you're amplifying that quantum Zeno effect and you're making that thing that is real and does need to be understood, but you're making it control you instead of you being able to control it. When you rather note it and be aware of it and then question the feeling and thought like we talked about earlier, do that thought biopsy like we talked about, then you begin to be able to say, okay, is it going to serve me well if I allow this thing to blossom and amplify, or do I need to find a way to put it in the context of what my life really wants to be going forward and manage it rather than letting it manage me? Because the nervous system's going to manage you if you don't manage it.
0: So much of this relates to, as I understand it, the fact that our brain wants to be very efficient with its energy, and so it looks for things to automate.
1: That's right.
0: And so the idea here is that a lot of times our thought cycles that we can get stuck on are things that our brain has decided to automate. And then what you're suggesting is we can begin to make those choices and say, okay, that automation is not necessarily helping me.
1: That's right.
0: So let's try a better automation or a different kind of route. Tell us more about that.
1: So the underlying process that's happening is called neuroplasticity. That's the ability that the brain has of disconnecting one neuron from another, or a network of neurons from another network, and making new connections either to the same set of neurons or to other ones. And what we know now is that neuroplasticity process is happening 24/7 all the time in your brain. And then it turns out that the thing that drives that connection process more than anything else turns out to be what you're thinking about. And so that's why earlier I said, if you keep thinking the same stuff, your brain's just rewiring itself. But along that process of neuroplasticity happening, rewiring, your brain listens to what you tell it to rewire, and the things that tend to be wired frequently get reinforced. And so it'd be like if you kept plugging multiple things into the same outlet in your house, if your house responded by laying down more copper wires on the inside of the walls and making that connection more efficient and taking copper from some other place and moving it to outlets that you don't use, your brain actually does that. Like it disconnects neurons that aren't getting used and uses those materials, microtubules and other proteins and stuff, to remake more robust connections and things that are being used. So back up a step from that. Most of us grew up in a particular environment, in a house with a family, with rules of engagement and all that. And before you ever had words or before you could ever think about the life you were living, you had a lot of things that were accepted as how you're going to view the world and how you're going to interact with the world. So it's not surprising then that most of us grow up and we think, this is just how I am, the way I think, the way I feel. And we didn't understand. But what was actually happening is you were giving your brain, with your mind, you were giving it consent to automate a lot of things about how you seem to be wired long before you understood that you had any agency or control in that process. And so then when you get to adulthood and all of a sudden you start wondering, why do I feel this way all the time? Why do I react that way all the time? Maybe I just got it from my dad. The beauty of it is that as soon as you start to think about whether or not that automation sequence is helping you, you can begin in real time. We know now that microtubule connections between neurons break and remake within seconds of a new mental instruction. And so that means you think something's longstanding and can't be changed in your life, it actually begins to degrade and change as soon as you think one thing and not another thing. And so that's where the agency and hope lies in. That's why I think people need to think of themselves as brain surgeons, because you literally can say, this isn't serving me. I want to disconnect this automation and figure out how to make a new automation. And it turns out the process of doing that requires repetition and a lot of intention.
0: So you can teach old dogs new tricks.
1: You can.
0: Yeah. Is there any indication that our neuroplasticity degrades as we age?
1: Actually, no. It's a practice that requires repetition, but it's been shown in every age group that neuroplasticity is still the mechanism of how the brain works all the time. So I always get this a lot from people that say, well, it's fine for you to say that, but you don't know what I've been through. You don't know what my background is. You don't know what my family was like. You don't know the trauma I've been through. The fact is neuroplasticity works the same way for everybody. You just might need some more help to get this process working for you and not against you. You have to sometimes require professional help to understand how to wield it on your own behalf.

0: 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Coming up is a short break, followed by our discussion on chronic pain, neuroplasticity, and post-traumatic growth.
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0: Hello friends, Lee Seekamp here. 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

0: Welcome back to No Small Endeavor, exploring what it means to live a good life. I'm Lee C. Camp. If you're just joining us, our guest today is Dr. Lee Warren. We're discussing his book, The Life-Changing Art of Self-Brain Surgery. Talk to us about reticular activating system and how that works.
1: So most of us believe, Lee, that we're pretty savvy folks and that we see with our own eyes and we are able to recognize what reality is. But the truth is, what reality is largely what your brain is filtering to look for. And there's a lot of things that are true that you aren't seeing if you're filtering the wrong way. And that filtering process is the reticular activating system of your brain, which is a bunch of neurons in the brainstem primarily that do a lot of things. They're involved in consciousness and arousal, but also filtering. And literally, when you think to yourself, like you oversleep your alarm and you say to yourself, oh no, it's gonna be a terrible day. I'm gonna be late, I'm gonna get fired, my boss is gonna be mad at me or whatever. You tell your brain to look for evidence that you're about to have a bad day. And before you know it, everything you see reinforces the idea that this is gonna be a lousy day, right? You're running down the hall on your way to work and your little girl drew a picture for you. She's trying to hold it up and get your attention, but you don't see her because you're too busy getting to work. You don't see the beautiful flowers in your driveway or the sunrise or whatever, because you're too busy thinking about what a lousy day is going to be and how late you are and all those things. You miss things that are still true, right? And the reason you miss them is because your brain is looking for evidence to support what you told it was going to be true about this day. And that's why a text message from your wife with the exact same words can mean something very different from one day to another, because it depends on your mood and your emotional state and whether you're hungry or tired or sad or angry or whatever. The same words can mean two very different things. Why is she being such a jerk? Or, oh, I got the greatest wife in the world. Of course I do. But what you're filtering for is actually what you perceive as reality. And so the reticular activating system is the hardware of how that works.
0: I've thought of that as like, if you decide, say, you're going to buy a Toyota Camry.
1: Yep.
0: And previously you're not noticing Toyota Camrys, but then you decide you're going to buy one and or you buy one and then you see them all over the place.
1: That's right.
0: Is that an example of that system?
1: It is. It's called the Bader-Meinhof phenomenon is the psychology term for that thing. If you see a yellow Ferrari you never noticed before, all of a sudden you see them everywhere. You're interested in a watch or a sweater. All of a sudden everybody's got it and you thought you were the only one.
0: I've also seen some speculation that that system may be one reason that goal setting works. I remember one time after reading that, I thought, okay, well, I'm just going to set a goal for something that I think for this point would be a little bizarre beyond my reach, but I'm just going to test this. And so I set this particular goal. And I was shocked that within 6 months, someone was calling me to say, would you like to do such and so? And we have somebody who helped pay for that.
1: Right.
0: And the way I understood the theorizing about goal setting this was that there's so many things going around us all the time that we don't see. Yeah. But once you set your filter that this is what I want to accomplish, that it may be that whatever the resource is that you need may be right there. And you just have to open your eyes to it. But I don't know any other thoughts or comments around that.
1: This spectrum of brain science, and then on the other side of the spectrum is what we would call metaphysics, right? The people that talk about manifesting things, which is a little bit related to goal setting, but this belief that you can sort of decide what to look for in the universe and the universe will give it to you. There's these people that believe that they can manifest millions of dollars or whatever. That's the same idea that they're trying to leverage, but really what it is not magic. It's the ability to hyper-focus on stuff that was already there or potentially possible for you that you're now looking for actively and making mental decisions and taking steps towards that you might not have if you hadn't set those filters and goals.

0: So epigenetics, I've only recently begun to wrap my brain around this study that was done at Emory. The study I'm talking about here was first published in Nature Neuroscience in 2013. Scientists exposed male mice to the scent of cherry blossom while at the same time delivering mild electric shocks to the floor of their testing cages. Over time, the mice learned to fear the scent of cherry blossom and displayed extreme anxiety whenever the scent was released, even without the shocks. Not surprising, but when those mice had pups, those pups inherited the fear of the cherry blossom scent, even though they had not experienced the shocks themselves. Not only that, but the same was true for the next generation of mice pups. First, maybe describe to us in terms of what's going on in the brain, how that works, and then how that realization can be leveraged for our good.
1: So a lot of things that you feel and you think are who you are actually the product of epigenetic things that happened in generations prior to you. What we learned from the mice was that when a mouse, they studied the male mice, when they're exposed to a traumatic event, it changes the genes that code for their trauma response for how much cortisol and adrenaline they have in their bodies. And that baseline elevated cortisol state was inherited generations down, so that your basically great grandkids could be born as if they'd been exposed to something traumatic when they had not been. And so they had abnormal baseline cortisol responses. That's been reproduced in humans. They looked at generations of Holocaust survivors, and they looked at Vietnam veterans who had PTSD and their offspring down to two or three generations.
0: If we have a sort of disproportionate anxious response to something, we may be literally experiencing what our great-grandfather was experiencing.
1: That's exactly right. So if your parents, grandparents, great-grandparents were exposed to horrific, hard things, or if they just weren't very good at managing stress, it's not that you inherited the wrong genes. Epigenetics doesn't mean that you inherit a set of genes, because we all pretty much have the same substrate genetically. What epigenetics is the controlling factors that decide which genes get turned on and turned off and how those are inherited in the next generation, those switches. They're different chemical markers that get put on genes that turn on DNA transcription or not.
0: And so the switches get trans.
1: The switches get changed, and that is heritable. So what's interesting about that in our lives is, as you said, we can be afraid of things. We can react as if we're afraid of things that our great-grandparents were exposed to. The mouse study looked at what happens in the offspring, and if you train them that the cherry blossom smell will not shock them, then their offspring are born with a normal cortisol response again. So you undo the damage that was done down four or five generations ago, and in the next generation, those mice pups could be born with a normal trauma response.
0: That's amazing.
1: That's also been replicated in humans, that they can see that humans can be improved in their responses and their epigenetic control of genes can be changed within a single generation.
0: It's amazing. And it's sobering. I mean, the helpful part of it is maybe I'm dealing with stuff that doesn't have anything to do with me at one level.
1: That's right.
0: But it's also a sort of heavy weight because you think, oh, you know, but I think that the good news, of course, would be the neuroplasticity, I suppose,
1: right?
0: Is that we're not our parents or our grandparents or our great-grandparents.
1: And you're literally never stuck with the brain you have or the genes you inherited, whether or not they were on or off, because all of those things come under the controlling influence of the things that you're thinking about and working on in your own life. And so that gives us opportunity and agency that things can be different in the future than they have been in the past. And also sort of gives us responsibility. Like if you don't want your kids to be as anxious and stressed as you were, you work on it now, and it's likely that your kids won't have to deal with some of the things that you had to deal with.
0: Yeah. You talk about a whole system scan as a key practice. So help us with that.
1: Body scanning has been around. A lot of therapists talk about that. It's just this idea of before you react to something, before you decide that something is or isn't real or a threat to you, scan yourself first. Think through all the different parts of your body, all the different things you're feeling, all the different things you're thinking. Get curious about them and decide that this thing I'm feeling isn't going to help me manage this meeting I'm about to go into, this pain I'm dealing with in my shoulder isn't going to help me. I need to not focus on that right now. I need to focus on this. So just get this practice of mentally putting yourself in a whole body scanner, if you will, seeing every part of your emotional life, your thought life, your physical body, things you're dealing with that might be draining you, keeping you from being fully present. And just scan yourself and take note of the things that might be distracting, might be harmful, might need to be addressed really quickly. And I think it's a healthy practice.
0: You talk some about folks dealing with chronic pain. Any commentary? commentary on helps in that regard?
1: Yeah, so the self-brain surgery, I give you an operation. There's 15 operations in the book that deal with these practical things, and one of them is chronic pain. And chronic pain, I think the biggest thing people need to know is that our perception is that if something hurts, it's because something is wrong. Chronic pain research has shown, and it's really fascinating, chronic pain doesn't light up in the brain in the part your previous injury was. So if you had an injury to your leg, for example, and you mangled your leg in some kind of accident, or you have phantom limb syndrome from an amputation, when you experience the chronic aspect of that pain, it's not the part of your brain that maps to where that leg is on your body. It's actually a memory circuit that lights up. And so what we're feeling when we feel chronic pain is actually a memory of what that pain felt like, not the part of your brain representing that part of your body. And so that means that the best hopeful research in looking at how to manage chronic pain actually turns out to be how do we process and think about what we're remembering rather than thinking that what we're feeling has to mean that there's something wrong with our body. And so if you can learn then to interrogate your feelings about what you had been through when you were injured in that way, you can start to unwind some of those chronic pain signals. And people are learning to be able to navigate and manage them a lot more effectively than they can with pain medication. It's been shown, for example, that cognitive behavioral therapy seems to be as or more effective than pain medication in a lot of patients that have chronic pain syndromes. And that's why.
0: What's research showing on the way trauma can set up those sorts of chronic memory loops?
1: So trauma is another one of those things that creates an opportunity for intervention here once we understand the difference between our response to the traumatic event and the actual traumatic event itself. And so Gabor Mate has written about this a lot, where it turns out that what we think of as trauma isn't actually the thing that we went through. It's the set of physiological things, the memories, the story that we tell ourselves about what it is that we went through, and the way that we've navigated our life after that traumatic event happened. That's what trauma really is. And that's good news because, like for me, for example, having lost my son, it's always going to be true that my son was killed. If my trauma response was because my son was killed, I would not be able to manage that. I couldn't change it because that's always going to be true. But it turns out if you're over drinking, if you become abusive, if you become addicted to anxiety medications or something as a response to something hard that you went through, that's the trauma. It's the set of things you think about and feel and the responses you've chosen, even subconsciously chosen, in response to what you went through. And so the real work that's helping people with trauma recovery now turns out to be understanding the responses that you've generated and working on a healthier response if the one that you've developed isn't serving you well. And that's where all the hope lies. It's really powerful to know that the trauma response that you have developed isn't fixed. Again, it goes back to neuroplasticity. You can change that as soon as you decide it's not helping you.
0: I guess that relates to Martin Seligman talking about the distinction between PTSD and I think what he called post-traumatic growth, and that people can respond in different ways to the same occurrence.
1: That's right.
0: He argues that what happens to you in the what you're calling the trauma may in large part depend upon what kind of strategies, mechanisms, mental health you had prior to that, that you can then employ and leverage on the backside of the event. Is that the way you understand that then?
1: It's exactly right. And it goes back to some of the things we talked about earlier, like with neuroplasticity and with understanding the incredible power that your mind has over what your brain becomes structurally. So you can look back through history and see lots of people have been through incredibly hard things. Like look at Viktor Frankl and the Blitzkrieg folks in England. A very small number of those people developed what we would call PTSD now because they had community. They'd all gone through hard things together and they had to rebuild their country, that they started doing things after they went through those hard things to rebuild and move forward together collectively. So again, understanding that the way that you have been responding has been creating what your future looks like now or what your current reality looks like now. And then seeing that there's a large group of people who have gotten better and found meaning and purpose in their lives after they went through something hard because they went through something hard. That's really why I wrote this book, Lee, is to say you can go through incredibly hard things and it can turn out to help you find meaning and purpose in your life. And rather than defining your life, it can sort of refine your life in a way. There's a lot of things about me that are, it's hard to say this, that are better than they were before I lost my son. Not that it's a good thing that I lost him. I would trade it all to have him back. But God's promise of suffering producing endurance and character and hope turns out to be true, and it's true neurologically. Trauma can refine and clarify your future if you develop a response that helps you and doesn't hurt you.
0: So as we close then, imagine a listener who resonates with a lot of this. Where do they start?
1: I think the first step is get curious about what you think and feel rather than thinking that you're obligated to react as if it's true. Develop a habit of journaling a couple minutes a day. What are the three things I thought about most frequently today? And what are the three things I thought about most frequently tomorrow? And then get into this practice of looking for something you can be grateful for, even if it's a bad day, because it turns out that gratitude is the thing that switches from that amygdala fear response up to that frontal lobe processing, rational thought process response. And so if you're struggling with any part of your emotional life, your mental health, or something physical, I would say get curious about what you think and feel and interrupt that process and get outside of it long enough to think about it and decide if it's helping you to respond as if it's true or if you need to modify your previous responses to make them work better for you.
0: Been talking to Dr. Lee Warren on his latest book, The Life-Changing Art of Self-Brain Surgery. Lee, thanks so much for your beautiful work and your generosity with your time with us today.
1: It's been a pleasure, Lee. Thank you.

0: Here's one closing take on today's interview. So much of our work with No Small Endeavor, exploring what it means to live a good life, presumes the possibility of change. If we're unable to change, then the entire set of conversations is meaningless. And in our interview with Dr. Warren, we see what I take to be some good news indeed. There are ways for us to change for the better, for the good. You're not just stuck with the brain that you have, he said. That is no small claim, especially if you've lived through grief, trauma, depression, anxiety, or just long habituated patterns of thought that feel like they have become who you are. He's not saying change is easy, and he's not saying our pains are imaginary. He is saying that the brain is more plastic, more responsive, more open to reformation than I have assumed, perhaps more than you have assumed. In other words, he invites us to consider that we are all always becoming, regardless of age, that even old dogs can be taught new tricks. But if, on the other hand, I keep rehearsing fear, resentment, self-pity, despair, then I further entrench that old person. I keep becoming what I was. And yet we have options, not suppression or repression of our emotions. Instead, he said, feel what you're feeling, but don't necessarily believe it. Let our feelings be a barometer, he went on, not a navigation system. To summarize, and to put it differently, our past is real, but it need not be sovereign. What has happened to us matters, but what we practice next, how we think next, that matters too, and maybe a great deal more than we've yet imagined. That's a small, but not so small take on today's episode. Peace to you, my friend. You've been listening to No Small Endeavor and our interview with Dr. Lee Warren on his book, The Life-Changing Art of Self-Brain Surgery. If you missed a portion of this interview or would like to have access to the complete unabridged version, you can follow our podcast wherever you listen. We gratefully acknowledge the support of Lilly Endowment Incorporated, a private philanthropic foundation supporting the causes of community development, education, and religion. Our thanks to all the stellar team that makes this show possible: Christy Bragg, Jacob Lewis, Carriott Harmon, Jason Cheesley, Sophie Byard, Kate Hayes, Mary Evelyn Brown, and Audrey Griffith. Our theme song was composed by Tim Lauer. Thanks for listening, and let's keep exploring what it means to live a good life together. No Small Endeavor is a production of PRX, Tokens Media, LLC, and
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8: I'm Scott Carter, and today on Ye Gods, our mini-series of God and Country continues with longtime conservative radio host and creator of the Substack newsletter To the Contrary, Charlie Sykes.
9: I think there was a widespread belief that, you know, history had this arc and that we were immune to many of the things that have happened to, you know, other cultures that have seen republics fall and democracy fail. And I think that what we've learned is that no, we're not immune to all of that. So I think democracy is in peril. May not be hanging by a thread, but it's certainly very much in play.
8: Charlie shares his evolution from liberal Democrat to conservative Republican to conservative country over party non-Republican. But first, the news.
10: Live from NPR News in Washington, I'm Linda Kenyon. More than 300,000 people have been evacuated in parts of Spain and France amid raging wildfires. NPR's Chandelise Duster says emergency crews are working to contain blazes in popular vacation sites, including France's Bordeaux region.
11: A fire near the popular tourist destination of Bordeaux was not contained as of Saturday night. The French government says it is trying to contain the fires with over 1,000 firefighters, military personnel, and security forces. The fires have also affected the Tour de France. Organizers say the route for the race's final stage was shortened because security and police for the event were reassigned to assist with the fires. In Spain, at least one person has died from the fires, according to local officials. At least 60,000 people have been evacuated, including from the Madrid area. Chandelise Duster, NPR News.
10: Less than 3 weeks after Graham Platner ended his bid for the U.S. Senate, Democrats in Maine have officially selected a replacement, Troy Jackson. As NPR's Elena Moore reports, Jackson will try to unseat longtime Republican Senator Susan Collins to help Democrats retake control of the U.S. Senate.
12: Jackson has a long road ahead of him if he wants to unseat Collins. This is someone who has held this seat in Maine for 30 years and has a ton of campaign cash. Her campaign is already on the offensive, criticizing Jackson in a statement today for what they said was a partisan record of driving up costs. And of course, you know, Jackson makes the exact same argument about Collins, and, you know, he says that a grassroots movement can stand a chance, especially one that's calling for a rejection of the political establishment.
10: NPR's Elena Moore reporting. President Trump's efforts to limit mail-in voting ahead of the fall midterm elections have been dealt another blow. NPR's Marie Andrusiewicz has more.
13: Trump has claimed without evidence that mail-in voting is, quote, inherently corrupt. On Saturday, a U.S. Court of Appeals upheld a lower court ruling blocking Trump from directing the Department of Homeland Security to compile a list of eligible voters, a move critics, including more than 20 state attorneys general, say violates separation of powers and the Federal Privacy Act and would also disenfranchise voters. The judge said that Trump could not intimidate local elections officials into using voter lists that would be, quote, necessarily incomplete. Trump has been making false claims about election integrity ahead of the midterms as Republicans seek to retain majorities in Congress. Marie Andrusiewicz, NPR News, Washington.
10: The national average for a gallon of regular gasoline is up 15 cents. Most states are now averaging $4 per gallon or much higher. You're listening to NPR News. A humanoid AI-powered robot named Sally has temporarily been canceled in a New York school district. NPR's Diwali Saukautau explains why.
14: Sally is about 5 feet two, with long dark hair, soft silicone skin, and big eyes. The human-like robot built by Canada-based Realbotix was supposed to enter classes this fall in a school district on the sovereign Seneca Nation of Indians in western New York. The Salamanca school superintendent, Mark Beeler, said students were consulted in the making of Sally and that the robot would not replace teachers nor record interactions. But parents have concerns about data privacy. Others wonder about the nearly $58,000 price tag. And the same company that makes Sally is also associated to a sister business that makes sex dolls. For now, Sally is on hold. Dwahli Saikautau, NPR News in New York.
10: The son of Chadwick Boseman's character in Black Panther, David Johnson, is the new Black Panther. Director Ryan Coogler made the announcement last night in front of cheering fans at Marvel Studios' Comic-Con international presentation. Black Panther 3 is set for release in December 2028. Marvel chief Kevin Feige also announced that Ryan Gosling is joining the Marvel Cinematic Universe as Ghost Rider. He'll be re-teaming with his Star Wars Starfighter director Shawn Levy on a film set for release in 2028. I'm Linda Kenyon, NPR News, in Washington.
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8: If life's a mystery, whodunit? I'm Scott Carter. Welcome to Ye God's miniseries of God and Country. As a writer of TV talk for 35 years, I've dealt with thousands of politicos and pundits. Of them, Charlie Sykes is a rarity. Decent, Wisconsin nice, smiling, gracious, a man of integrity in an often transactional profession. He was raised in a liberal, non-religious household, then became a Catholic and a Republican. He's still a Catholic, but no longer a Republican, though still a conservative. A journalist and radio host in Wisconsin for four decades, and the best-selling author of 9 books, including 2017's How the Right Lost Its Mind. In 2019, Charlie co-founded the Bulwark news site with the motto Country Over Party. He hosted its flagship podcast until, in 2025, he started his own Substack newsletter to the contrary with the motto, You Are Not the Crazy Ones. On it, Charlie publishes solo commentaries and he interviews politicos and journalists. Welcome to Ye Gods, Charlie Sykes. It's great to see you.
9: Well, I wish my mother could have heard that introduction. I liked it and she would have believed it. Thank you.
8: You know, I always appreciated working with you when I was producing Real Time and you were a guest and you were always one of the most conscientious guests that producers always appreciate when the guest has actually thought about the topics to be explored before they arrive in the studio. And I know that democracy is a very important issue with you. And so today, I know on a lot of the podcasts or appearances you do, you have to be reacting to what happened that morning or the last in the last 5 minutes. Today, I want to go a little bit more, 30,000 feet above the earth and looking at the broad overview. So my question is, where do you think American democracy finds herself today?
9: Fragile and in peril. One of the things I think we learned over the last few years is that we're not exceptional in the sense that it can't happen here. I think there was a widespread belief that history had this arc and that we were immune to many of the things that have happened to other cultures that have seen republics fall and democracy fail. And I think that what we've learned is that we're not immune to all of that. So short answer to your question is, I think democracy is in peril. May not be hanging by a thread, but it's certainly very much in play.
8: I very often in the last few years have been reminded of the Paul Simon lyric from American Tune that we can't be forever blessed. We have been fortunate as a country that we had the exact right person, and despite the faults of many of our founders, we had the exact right person to do the Declaration of Independence. Mm-hmm. We had the exact right person to be the general through the Revolutionary War. We had the exact right person to be framing the Constitution and the right person to be our first president, who didn't try to become a king and gave up power after 2 4-year terms. We have been incredibly lucky. We've been incredibly lucky during the Civil War with Abraham Lincoln, during World War II with Franklin Roosevelt. At some point, we will not necessarily continue to be as fortunate as we've been.
9: No, and I do think that there is an element of luck there, because I often think about how things would have gone differently. What would have happened if Abraham Lincoln would have lost re-election in 1864? What would have happened if Henry Wallace had become president instead of Harry Truman after World War II? We have these great stress tests, and then afterwards we tell one another that, well, we can overcome any of that. There was really no danger. When in fact, it was never foreordained. It is never actually guaranteed. And I also have another analogy that I just keep in my mind here is that we had this sort of reservoir of civic virtue and knowledge, and we've been drawing down on it for a very, very long time, just assuming that it was always there, that we could squander all of those things, that we could play around at the margins because nothing was really dangerous. And now we're finding out that maybe it's not bottomless. Maybe we have drawn down on that reservoir of good fortune, good sense, good spirit, the the better angels of our nature were not actually tenured. They weren't guaranteed to us.
19: Right. And my favorite example of the fragility of the democracy is I remember when you and I were both much younger, after Watergate, the phrase I kept hearing was, well, the system worked.
9: Mm-hmm.
19: But if the plumbers coming back around to the DNC office for the second time had not retaped the door so that the night watchman realized that somebody was actually there, the plumbers would never have been caught. That whole series of events would never occur. A lot of times, it's by happenstance or just fortuitousness that we are able to keep going. I also think that as you read the history of the rise and fall of the Greeks or the Romans or any other empire, it first starts with an assumption that that which is in place will stay in place. And so we can be corrupt. We can take advantage of the system. We can game the system to our individual ends. And it's all going to be okay because this basic infrastructure of greatness is holding us up. But I think you're right. We have depleted it. And we've just assumed it's always going to be there.
9: It's interesting you brought up Watergate because I was just looking at one of my old calendars and realized that 5 years ago today, I was at a small gathering in San Francisco and John Dean gave a presentation about Watergate to the group. And I remember that I raised the question. I had the chance to answer the question that was really burning in the back of my mind, which is, what if Watergate happened today? What would have happened if Richard Nixon had the media ecosystem or environment or the kind of political tribalism that we have now? Would he have survived? Would the system have worked? And Dean's answer was the same as my answer, was that, no, I don't think it would have worked. I think that the outcome would have been dramatically different. And I think that tells you something about the fragility of those systems. Yes, all of the institutions held in the 1970s, would those institutions still hold in the world we live in now? I'm less optimistic.
19: I agree with you. And I think that even in those days, thinking about the days in which we grew up and when we had a sense of the wide spectrum of American politics, that looks so infinitesimal in comparison today. In other words, the fact that Nixon was behind the creation or the nourishing of the EPA or the National Endowment for the Arts or so many other things. And so many people from that generation had served in World War II and had gone through a time of acquainting themselves not only with the fragility of America continuing and the free world continuing. I mean, there was still segregation of the races during World War II, but there wasn't the sense before Watergate of the easy assumption that all institutions are completely corrupt.
9: You know, I've thought a lot about this, that greatest generation. I spent a lot of time, obviously my father was a member of that, so was my mother and her first husband. And I've spent a lot of time with veterans on things like the honor flight. There is something distinctive about that generation, that they also understood the price that people paid for this country. They understood that it wasn't free, and it wasn't a cliche for them. And they had a deep visceral patriotism that was not flashy. It was not flag waving. It was just sort of a sense that, okay, we are in this together, and that there are things that you do and there's things that you don't do. So there was Richard Nixon was not a good man, and you know, engaged in criminal activity, but there was also a fundamental sense of where you couldn't go that I'm not sure that we have today with some of our political figures. So yes, that common story, that understanding of what it meant to be in America, what the value of America was there. And this is the world that I grew up in. And frankly, I guess even though I'm from a different generation, I'm still colored by that sense that this common story, this common experience is special and actually worth fighting for.
19: A very specific example of coming out of Watergate was three senior members of the Republican Party coming to the White House and telling Nixon he no longer had support and that he was going to have to resign. And he did. Mm-hmm. That there was a sense, as these four gentlemen spoke to each other, there was a sense of a floor of decency, a line that nobody would go under, of tarnishing the country. And it's a part of the same part of Nixon's character that allowed him to accept defeat in 1960 and not ask for a recount.
9: Or claim it had been stolen from him.
19: Yeah.
9: I have thought about that moment, how the world we live in right now is more fragile than it was back then, because Barry Goldwater, of all people, had the credibility, had the stature within the Republican Party to walk into the Oval Office and say, you have to go. I'm not sure that there's anyone in that position today. I don't think anyone else could do that today. So we've had that collapse of authority as well.
19: What I want to be getting to is what we've just been talking about, and then connecting it up to the tenets of people's individual conscience. And a lot of times that gets back to the way in which they were raised.
9: And you asked me about this before we started this, and I was thinking about what the religious culture of our household was. And I was an only child. And I actually had a flashback to something, Scott, that I probably had not thought of in more than 60 years. And it's one of my earliest memories of a poem that my mother had memorized. And she probably memorized it in the early 1920s. And it had probably been memorized by her mother in the latter years of the last century. But it's a poem, Abu Ben Adam. Do you know the song? You know the poem? It's kind of an obscure poem, but I just remember hearing it all the time. And Abu Ben Adam, may his tribe increase, awoke one night from a deep dream of peace. And I won't read the whole thing. And he sees an angel, and an angel is writing in a book. And he asks him, well, what do you write? And the angel says, the names of those who love the Lord. And is mine one, said Abu. Nay, not so, replied the angel. Abu spoke more low, but cheerily still, and said, I pray thee then, write me as one that loves his fellow men. The angel wrote and vanished. The next night it came again with a great wakening light and showed the names whom love of God had blessed. And lo, Ben Adam's name led all the rest. And that's one of my earliest memories, that it was that religion was about loving one another and that's the way you were going to be judged. And I guess, as I said, I hadn't thought about this in probably 60 years, but that was always the ethical world that we lived in.
19: That's Charlie Sykes, who often contributes to MS Now, PBS, and other outlets. Next, we'll hear about Charlie's conversion from Democratic agnostic to Catholic Republican. I'm Scott Carter. Stay tuned for more Charlie Sykes on Ye Gods of God and Country Edition.

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3: Welcome back to Ye God, special series of God and Country, in which we examine a quarter millennia of American religion and belief. I'm Scott Carter. My guest is author, journalist, and podcaster, Charlie Sykes. Next, Charlie explains how his moral compass gravitated to Catholicism and his political compass to the GOP.
4: I've always known you as a very conscientious conservative, and I was interested to learn that you actually were growing up with a very liberal father, and you were a young Democrat and a page at the 1968 Democratic National Convention. One of your heroes is Eugene McCarthy, who I got to meet during the years of Politically Incorrect. We had him on many, many times, and I got to spend time with him. There was a ruminative serenity.
5: Well put.
4: It felt that he was coming from a more spiritual place, maybe even being a clerical place or something. He was a hero to not only to me, but also my brothers growing up and around the time that we were first able to vote.
5: Well, he was a poet, and I have to say that I was probably spoiled by being associated with him when I was young. Again, when I was in eighth grade, my father was the campaign manager for Eugene McCarthy in Wisconsin when he was running against Lyndon Johnson. And so I got to travel around on the press plane as an eighth grader and got to spend some time with him. And the way you described him is exactly right. And he's so different from any other politician. So when we describe someone as a liberal, there are different kinds of liberals. He struck me as a small L, liberal constitutional Democrat, somebody who was just a

0: mentioning, and maybe you could talk a little bit more about, you said there are a couple of different kinds of liberals. So was it that you don't see enough of the McCarthy kind, and you saw another kind which was anathema to you?
1: Well, I think you need to go back to this time. So we were, of course, very much part of the anti-war movement in 1968 and 69. And yet there was a turn on the left. I think it became both extreme, intolerant, and then sclerotic. Became one of my father's disillusioning experiences was, and this, you know, as a World War II veteran who had been the president of the Wisconsin Civil Liberties Union and a campaign manager for Eugene McCarthy, he was targeted by the extreme elements of the anti-war left who didn't think that he was sufficiently radical. And they tried to shut down his classroom during the strikes at the university where he taught. And he said, no, I'm going to continue to teach. And when they trashed the library and when they tried to have the university go on strike, he said, I'm not going along with this. And he compared them to brown shirts. So I think there was a sense that he saw a strain on the left that was illiberal. And then throughout the 1970s, I think what you had was the left, for me, became intellectually less vibrant and interesting. And I found there was a brief window. It seems silly now to look back on it, to say that the right was the party of ideas, because it certainly no longer is. But there was a period where you had writers like George Will and Charles Krauthammer, who I thought were doing the most intelligent commentary, and they were interesting and they were challenging. And for me, it was also a period as a journalist. I went to work for the local newspaper, became City Hall reporter in Milwaukee, covered urban issues, you know, began to see that a lot of the orthodoxies were not working. They were failing, and became open to other ideas. That it was one thing to have virtuous intention, but what if your intentions resulted in catastrophic consequences for people? And when I started asking those questions, people say, well, you sound like a right winger and you're a conservative. And after a while, my reaction was, well, if that's what you want to call me, fine, I don't care. I still want to ask these questions. And so that was the gradual disillusionment, the intolerance, the pressure for conformity, and I think a sort of drifting away from liberal democratic norms.
0: I would add to that, to Krauthammer and Will, I would add William F. Buckley. Junior to that group, that even though I was exceedingly liberal, did a lot of protest marches, I was still charmed by him and delighted that he was making me challenge my own thoughts. And then it's interesting you're talking about this evolution that you went through. When we started Politically Incorrect in 1993, this was an era before the internet, before cable news, when the right pretty much felt it did not have access to NBC, ABC, CBS, mm-hmm. Washington Post, New York Times. So it was a world of people who did newsletters. Mm-hmm. It was a world of people who were using the forum of talk radio. And certainly Reagan getting rid of the Fairness Doctrine allowed that to proliferate. But what I began to perceive after about a year or two of Politically Incorrect, and I produced the first 1,100 episodes of that show, I would notice that when liberals came to the green room, or I would get them on the phone before the show and sort of run over what their thoughts were and refine what topics we were going to explore, the Republicans worked twice as hard, the conservatives worked twice as hard as the liberals, because they felt that this was going to be perhaps a new platform for them in a world in which they saw that they did not have as many platforms or as big of a platform as they thought they deserved or wanted. Liberals often would come having given no thought to what we're going to talk about because they thought, we are better people. We're the cool kids in class. And so very often the conservatives would mop the floor with the liberals. And as a producer, I'd be watching this happen show after show. And also, Bill, to his credit, kept a 5x8 blue card in which he drew a line down the middle. And he wrote on one side the conservative positions he held, mm-hmm. and on the other, the liberal positions he's held. And one of the things we would do segment to segment, if we felt the show was getting too much one way or the other, is he would look on the card and go to a new topic that was going to balance out where we'd been. And one of the great things

0: on our show on Politically Incorrect because it was on commercial television and so went from, you had three commercial breaks, total of four segments. I loved it when we'd come back after the first or second segment and then the next topic would be thrown out and there'd be a different alignment of the guest and the hosts agreeing. And mm-hmm. people who had just been fighting with each other now were clasping hands. And I thought that also is a good role model to America, that maybe we should be taking things issue by issue, not personality by personality.
1: So you mentioned William F. Buckley Jr. I should have mentioned her earlier. One of my favorite quotes of his was going back to this era that you're talking about, that was, "Liberals claim to want to give a hearing to other views, but then are shocked and offended to discover that there are other views." Now, that's of a time, because I think now, but I do remember this era in which if you were a conservative, you could not help but know what the other side had to say. You were always kind of in the minority. So therefore, you had to sharpen the sword all the time, whereas it was possible to be on the left and never, ever encounter a conservative idea. You could be in that world. We talk about bubbles today, but it was certainly the case that if you read the, certain newspapers, listened to certain radio stations, that you would never encounter a conservative, which meant that when you did, you were often at a tremendous disadvantage because this was new. And so when I first got into talk radio in 1990, it was very much as part of the, here's this small contrarian voice out here that you assume that everybody else has access to these other ideas and everything. And here you could have a counterpoint, but it was within that. And of course, what's changed since then is that we all live in various bubbles. That's no longer the case because now they have their safe spaces where they can be just as lazy, if not lazier or dumber than ever before. And I have to say that among the soul-crushing experiences of my life is watching the really dumbing down of all of our political discourse, but especially on the right. I mean, we've gone from George Will, Charles Krauthammer, William F. Buckley Jr. to Sean Hannity on Fox News. And that's a national tragedy, but also it's been personally profoundly disillusioning.
0: Let's also remember that there was a time where the Barry Goldwater or William F. Buckley on the right would police the fringes of the John Birch Society. So they would never be coming within the tent of the mainstream and certainly not have, people that extreme would not have a great presence at a national convention.
1: Well, that's right. And of course, that era is also over now. Nobody has that kind of credibility or willingness to do that. I mean, Buckley recognized in the 1960s that if you were ever going to have a viable conservative movement, you needed to do something about the conspiracy theorists, the anti-Semites, the John Birchers. And sure enough, Barry Goldwater went down massively, huge landslide in 1964, but 16 years later, Ronald Reagan's elected president. So, but again, you don't have that. Buckley founded National Review with the explicit goal of pushing back on the lunacy and making conservatism intellectually respectable. And that whole project has been destroyed now. And so even when you describe me as a conservative, I feel like I want to raise my hand and say, well, just define what we mean by that, because I no longer know what it means. In the before times, I could have told you, I'm not sure anymore.
0: Or you may know what it means for yourself.
1: Right,
0: and at
1: right.
0: one point, you had a community around you.
1: Yes.
0: That community has moved on in a different direction. How hard was it when you went from being Eugene McCarthy, Democrat, and then actually becoming a Republican? Was it difficult to say, I'm now with these people who heretofore I have been opposed to?
1: Well, I never actually became a Republican. I became more, willing to entertain conservative ideas and then became part of the conservative movement. I never like to think in terms of political parties, because if you spend time around actual political parties, you realize this is not a club you really want to be involved in. And why would I want to put on my jersey? So I've always had a resistance to all of that. But as an only child, it was somewhat easy to be able to break with all of that, to push. And what did strike me at the time was, though, as you move from liberalism into more unaffiliated, are the number of people who then decided this was a commentary on what a terrible person you were. And I just remember thinking, wait, we can't disagree on tax rates or on education policy without you thinking that I am a bad person. And there was a certain amount of intolerance, which I was willing to put up with. It was much more intense later, though, when having you know, built a life around the what I thought was a conservative movement that I understood, to watch what happened to it, to lose not just professional context, but, you know, family and friends, and to see that sort of soul-crushing experience. This is a break with your whole world. And there's a reason why people don't want to do this, because people have an identity and they have a tribe and they have a universe they live in. And to walk away from all of that, and therefore I try not to be too judgmental about the people who have not walked away, because I understand exactly what they would give up. And not everybody can do that. I mean, I was able to do that because of my contrarian nature, I guess, but I can certainly understand why people don't want to walk away from their jobs, all of their professional network, the people they go to church with, the people in their extended family. And in some ways, you understand people go, this is not worth it. So if the price of being in the tribe is agreeing with or being silent about all this, I'm going to go along with it. I understand that. I it's not a choice I could make, but I do understand how it happens.
0: If you're just tuning in, this is Ye Gods. I'm Scott Carter on our mini-series of God and Country. And I'm talking with longtime Wisconsin conservative radio host and author of the To the Contrary newsletter, Charlie Sykes. And maybe tying the two strands of this discussion, one of them is a notion of faith, meaning of life. There's that idea. And the other, I mean, politics, as Hubert Humphrey said, it's the art of the possible. And you're always trying to figure out how much will the traffic allow? How much will the voters permit on either side? What I see you doing is trying to have these things be one, that the word integrity comes from integer. It means one, that your thoughts and actions are the same. And it seems to me there was a break that you were perceiving between that which you believed or approved of and could agree with the direction of the party. And in order for you to maintain personal integrity, you were going to have to make a break.
1: Yes, I think that's true, because I do think that you can't separate ideology from whether or not you're a decent, honorable person. I mean, I can disagree with you on a lot of political issues, but I'm not willing to embrace a culture of lies and bigotry. And I thought that was understood here. By the way, one of my more disillusioning moments was being at a dinner with the Archbishop of Milwaukee, somebody that I was rather close with, and we had a very, very good relationship with, and he also was saying that we're going to have to go along with this, right? Because, you know, abortion's the only thing that matters. I remember looking at him and thinking, seriously? Really? Character doesn't matter at all? Because ultimately, you know, character does matter. And I think we've learned that in such a dramatic fashion. And, you know, when we were talking about Watergate a few minutes ago, one of the questions that, and this nags at me, you think about how history remembers those three Republican leaders that went in and told Richard Nixon that he had to go. I mean, history treats them very well. This was a great moment. This is a great legacy. This is what you want your grandchildren and their children to remember about you. And throughout this particular era that we're living in, I keep asking myself, aren't you concerned about what this does to the meaning of your whole political career? Aren't you concerned about how history is going to remember you, or your children are going to remember you? I want to be remembered for doing the right thing. I want to be remembered for taking the right stand and not being complicit, either through venality or cowardice, in something that's just wrong. And that was not a choice that was made. So, you know, people ask me, well, was there some definitive breaking moment for you when you said, I'm not going to go along with this? And the answer is, and I'm sorry to say, no, there wasn't, because it was never a hard decision. I just continually was shocked that other people didn't see it. It's one thing to be a conservative Republican, but I didn't think it had to be a complete break with fundamental compassion. And again, you know, Scott, one of the things that just continues to grind at me is how many people who call themselves Christians and evangelical Christians are willing to embrace and tolerate absolute cruelty, even brutality and hatred and division. And I keep thinking, how does this relate to your faith or what you think God wants of you?
2: I'm Scott Carter. My guest on today's Ye Gods is Charlie Sykes. Charlie published an article on his Substack, Elon Musk's Racist Screed Storm, about the billionaire's regular rants on race, after which years of Charlie's tweets were mysteriously purged. So Charlie's now X on X. Next, more on Charlie's commitment to integrity. I'm Scott Carter. This is Ye Gods. Our series of God and Country returns after this break.

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4: Welcome back to Ye Gods. I'm Scott Carter. I'm talking with author and former Wisconsin radio host Charlie Sykes in our series of God and Country. We wrap up our conversation with Charlie's thoughts on the Christian right's political shift away from Christian teaching and how Midwest nice can warp into violence. I'm interested as you're describing this because the notion of integrity, it doesn't seem to be as important to many other people. People who consider themselves to be Christians, who go to church on Sunday, maybe even go to Mass throughout the week, and see no distinction that when they're in the world of business or politics, they can behave in a completely antithetical way.
5: Total disconnect. Complete disconnect. Yeah. No.
4: And what I think is that if there is a God, I don't think the God would honor the disconnection.
5: I can't imagine. I can't imagine anyone making the case that he would. And this comes back to this idea of, you know, unity of life, that you have your values that apply throughout your life. Now, I'm not saying this as somebody who has been uniformly virtuous, who have made good choices, why I have that movie that I play of all the terrible things that I've done. But every society needs to have these standards, needs to have these aspirations. And the tragedy that we live in now is not that there are lies out there, because there have always been lies. It's not that there's cruelty out there, because there's always been cruelty. It's the fact that we have so many people who know there are lies and are willing to accept it, who, when the worst cruelty is exposed, are willing to say, yeah, I'm okay with all of that. This goes back to the Watergate. You know, what if in America we come to a point where you uncover all of the crimes, you uncover all of the tapes, and at least half the country goes, yeah, so what? We don't care. You know, we haven't made many movies where the detectives discover the deep, dark secret and then everybody goes, yeah, so what? And that's kind of the world that we live in right now.
4: Yeah, I guess the closest thing might be, forget it, Jake, it's Chinatown.
5: Yeah, exactly.
4: So I think that's the closest.
5: Well, this is a crisis for faith, and I think it's a crisis for religion, because if people do look at, you know, people of faith and realize, and look, I mean, accusations of hypocrisy are nothing new, but it is breathtaking if the gospel of Jesus Christ becomes associated with the worst, most brutal impulses in American culture, the most intolerant attitude toward people of different colors. This is a problem. This is a fundamental problem. And I'm intensely grateful for leaders of the church who've spoken out, because they play such an important role, but they're very much a minority these days.
4: It's you talking about this movie that might be shown, and I think we all have the blooper reel of our sin awaits a screening. I think. And people start twisting themselves into all sorts of contortions in order to justify abhorrent action. So I know that there is a meme among evangelicals about King Cyrus from the Old Testament, and how not a Jew, but good for the Jews. Therefore, thank God for this person who doesn't believe what we believe, but he's good for us. And I've heard people justify an allegiance to Trump based upon that he is our King Cyrus.
5: Yes, and there will be people who will try to twist the story of King David, you know, King David, who committed egregious sins and yet was still the king of Israel. These are rationalizations. These are stretches. I think the more telling twisting of what's happened to the parable of the Good Samaritan, or the story of the Good Samaritan, who, you know, stops by the roadside and sees someone who is not of his tribe, not of his faith, injured, and he does the human compassionate thing and takes care of him. This is a fundamental story, I think, of the New Testament, and you know, every Christian should understand it. And yet, have you noticed the last time you have heard people in politics invoking the Good Samaritan? It's after a Marine chokes a homeless man to death in a New York subway. The homeless man had been acting up. Some people thought he was threatening. We're not sure exactly how dangerous he was. Man decides to intervene, puts his chokehold on him, holds him down long enough until he dies. He has been described as a Good Samaritan by many Republican politicians. Now, here's the thing, Scott. You can read the parable, the story of the Good Samaritan many, many ways. But the story of the Good Samaritan is not the story of somebody who stops and then chokes somebody out by the side of the road. That does not appear in the Gospels. So the fact that that has been distorted, a story of compassion, a story of, you know, non-tribal nationality, reaching across different religions, of kindness and humanity, turned into the parable of vigilantism. This is where you feel sometimes as if the world is upside down, and it's a vertiginous experience.
6: Charlie, I'm so grateful for you taking this time with me. There are a couple of questions that I ask everybody as we conclude our conversation. When this earthly life is over for us, do you think we are then, there's a judgment on how we've been during this life?
5: Yes. And I think the first judgment is how we judge ourselves. And I think that we need to judge ourselves looking back on our life and asking, what was the meaning of our life? Did we do what we were supposed to do? And I will tell you, I think about this all the time. I don't know whether other people have, you know, daily prayers. You said I'm still a Catholic. I'm still a terrible Catholic. And so I do have a daily prayer, and I've never actually told this to anyone. It has like four or five parts. The first part is basically I start by trying to imagine what judgment would be like in the eyes of God or whoever was judging me. And the way I do it, I'm just going to tell you the story. I imagine him showing me a movie of my life, of all of the terrible things I did, all of the things where I was insensitive or I ignored, things that I don't remember, people that I hurt that I wasn't aware of or that I intended to, and that I would have to sit and watch this movie of my life. I start by having that thought. And of course, I'm judging myself looking back on it. Okay, where did I fail? Where did I do what? And then the second part of my prayer is to thank God for being merciful rather than just. That knowing that if I was in fact judged, how things would turn out really badly, but feeling that perhaps I will be regarded, or hoping that I would be regarded with mercy. And I do think this question of judgment, you know, comes back to, as you look back on your life, just to evaluate, you know, what kind of a person did you want to be? What kind of a person were you supposed to be? And what were the decisions and things in your life that either added to that or detracted from that? And I think that that's, you know, one of the books that influenced me tremendously when I was growing up, I think I was read it when I was in college, was Viktor Frankl's Man's Search for Meaning. Where, and I tried to find the passage before we came on, but I couldn't. Where, what I remember is that he asked you to imagine that you're in your 90s or 100, and you're on your deathbed, and you're looking back on your life, and you're trying to say, what was the meaning of my life? Because obviously, this was his, the whole thesis was that you had to have a meaning. But he said, as you look back to the decisions that you're making now, and ask yourself whether those decisions contributed to that meaning of your life or not. And that's been the framework. So I guess part of it is that knowing that you're going to be judged is the framework for making the decisions that you make in the here and now. What the form of judgment is, I don't know, but I know that I'm going to be judged one way or another. Absolutely.
6: Well, first of all, thank you for sharing that with us, because those kind of thoughts, I think that more people have these kind of thoughts and ruminations in their silent time. And I think that the pandemic probably prompted more of this in people. that everyone's now getting to a place of confronting their own mortality. And I think a benefit of lifelong lived is the ability to look back with additional perspective, to have, especially people who have children or grandchildren, or have gone through different events and stages in life. But if I think that there is no spiritual security camera watching my every move that I could get away with, I think that I don't get away with anything. I think we don't get away with anything.
5: Right. I agree.
6: That all of our actions and even all of our thoughts have some impact to a greater or lesser degree.
5: No, I agree on that. I agree with that strongly. And also to your point about reaching a certain age, I do think that this is one of the blessings of getting to a point where you can look back on your life with a different perspective. And particularly when you're perhaps freed from, you know, that constant anxiety and grinding drive, you know, to get ahead, or your ambitions, or all that sense of, you know, all of the alternative, you know, possible routes. And at a certain point in your life, you say, okay, this is my life. This is where I am. And now I can, with a certain amount of, with more calmness, look back on that. We don't get to do do-overs, but sometimes we get a chance to make things a little bit better, if that's possible. And if you do have that possibility, and by the way, this doesn't come naturally to me. I was at an event last year out of town. It was a party or a cocktail party or something. And I looked across the room and I saw somebody that I had not seen in 20 years. And I remember that the last thing I had done had been pretty awful. And I took a stiff drink and I walked over and I said, hey, I got to talk to you for a minute. And I said, I've been thinking about you, and I've been thinking about what I said at this particular point, and I want to apologize. And he was shocked. And I was a little bit shocked as well, because that's not something I would normally do. But again, it's going back, looping back into your previous life and saying, okay, that's not how I want to be judged. That's not how I want to be remembered. That's not who I wanted to be.
6: Is there a quote, and it could be sacred, it could be secular, but is there something that you return to in times of stress that comforts you?
5: Well, especially this one. This is from Rabbi Jonathan Sacks. Optimism and hope are not the same thing. Optimism is the belief the world is changing for the better. Hope is the belief that together we can make the world better. And when I am feeling very dark, when I'm feeling discouraged, I remember that, feeling I'm not optimistic. But you can be very, very concerned, have a great deal of anxiety about what's happening, but still have hope, which is why we keep doing what we're doing. I mean, the moment that you don't have hope, then you go, what is the point? And I think we all need to have a point.
6: Yeah, and then the last question that I like to ask people is there a work of art, a book or a movie or a song, or even an experience, because some people have said, I would like everyone to travel to this place or that place, that you wish everybody could have, because you think if everybody had it, it might be world-changing?
5: So the one book that I would wish that that everybody that I interact would read, not just once, but multiple times. If I had to pick one book, and this is tough, and I'm willing to extend and revise my remarks at some other time, but I wish the world would read more Marcus Aurelius. I wish they would read more about, read his meditations to know what a man of great power thought about life, meaning, virtue, history, memory, all of those things. I wish everyone in power, I wish everyone who thinks they aspire to be emperor would read what one of the greatest Roman emperors actually wrote.
6: May I tag this, because I have just finished the meditations.
5: Oh my
6: God. The last week, for the first time, I've been reading the Stoics, and all the books that I've been reading, had kept mentioning Marcus Aurelius. So then I thought, I've got to read Aurelius. It's astounding to think that this man is both a Stoic philosopher and he's Emperor of the Roman Empire.
5: Yes,
6: he wakes up in the morning and he's got pragmatic decisions to make, which are going to be causing the life or death or feast or famine of thousands and millions of people. And yet he's taking this time to record these thoughts. And what intrigues me, and I would also recommend this book, is the dry humor with which he presents. He's got one where he talks about, soon you'll be dead, and soon everybody who knows you will forget you, and then they will die.
5: Yes.
6: And I just start laughing because it's true. But the lesson for the Stoic is to appreciate impermanence and appreciate what you've got at this moment. For instance, I'm appreciating that you and I can be talking together and having this discussion. I'm appreciative of that. At some point in the future, both of us will have passed on. We'll either be judged or not judged. We'll either be in a screening room where there's going to be this, for me, it would be an epic movie that would last for years that I'd have to watch all the terrible things that I've said or done or thought. But the Stoics keep calling us back to now, and they keep calling us back to appreciation.
5: And humility.
6: I thank you very much.
5: Thank you. It has been wonderful.
4: That's Charlie Sykes. Check out his Substack, To the Contrary, at charliesykes.substack.com. And now for my closing sermonette in my homily opinion. This ever happened to you? You're watching an old movie on TV. It's black and white. All the actors are dead. And suddenly, a line of dialogue hits you because it sounds like something that could have been written that morning. I recently saw the contemporary Western Hud from 1963. It's about a family of Texas ranchers. There's Homer, the aging patriarch, his despised son, the arrogant, narcissistic screw-up Hud, played by charismatic Paul Newman. And then there's Lonnie, Homer's orphaned teenage grandson, who hero worships his Uncle Hud. Late one night, Hud and Lonnie come home drunk after getting into a barroom brawl, and Homer berates Lonnie. He says, "You think a lot of Hud, don't you? You think he's a real man? Well, you're being tucked in." Homer calls Hud a charmer who men trust, women want, and boys admire. "But it's a shame," says Homer, "because Hud doesn't give a damn about people. He values and respects nothing. He lives for himself." After Hud storms off, Lonnie defends his uncle, to which Homer responds, and this is the line that hit me. Homer says, "Lonnie, little by little, the look of the country changes because of the men we admire. And you're just going to have to make up your mind one day about what's right and what's wrong." A man who recently spoke about what's right and what's wrong is Republican Shane Massey, hat tip to Ye God's guest David French of the New York Times. As leader of South Carolina's Senate, Massey, in what is likely his political obituary, defended our Constitution's separation of powers. He knocked those who paint their opponents as monsters to justify cheating to destroy them. Massey, wrote French, said the U.S. can't be conquered by outside foes, but it can and will destroy itself by abandoning its founding values. Little by little, the look of our country changes because of those we admire. And as we celebrate our 250th birthday, we the people must make up our minds about what's right and what's wrong. How do you think America's doing these days? 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Next week, our Ye Gods series of God and Country concludes with a guy Ye Gods guest Father Greg Boyle recommended. Dr. David Dark teaches at Nashville's Belmont University, and his books include We Become What We Normalize. Ye Gods is created by a pantheon of Ye Gods and Goddesses. Executive producer Dawson McCraw, co-executive producer Selena Lauterer, producer Robin Rose Valentine, editors Richard Chinqui and Mike Canary, music composer Carmen Borgia, Production assistants Alexis Bradley Banks and Hannah Ponturo. Consigliere Roy Seekoff. WGCU General Manager is Corey Lewis. Associate General Manager in charge of content is Amy Shoemaker. 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I'm Scott Carter, and you can watch my TEDx talk, Indivisible, on YouTube. And until next time, safety and kindness for all.
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0: I'm Shankar Vedantam, and from NPR, this is Hidden Brain. 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
11: Not a lot of people know that this is happening.
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14: 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I can't take this anymore. I'm going to quit.
0: We give you new ways to see yourself.
15: There's more than one of you in there.
0: And the world around you.
16: Empathy is the understanding that someone else's world is just as real as yours.
0: Nearly 2 billion people across the globe live with chronic pain. And psychologist Rachel Zofnes says much of that pain is being mistreated.
1: Pain is never all in your head. Pain is never purely psychological. Pain is both physical and emotional 100% of the time.
0: Bridging the mind-body gap in our understanding of pain. First, this news.
17: Live from NPR News in Washington, I'm Linda Kenyon. Deadly wildfires are raging in Europe. Hundreds of thousands of people in southern Europe have been evacuated due to the wildfires, which come amid an extraordinary heat wave and drought. Here in North America, tens of millions of people are continuing to endure hazardous smoke from massive wildfires burning across Canada and the western U.S. NPR's Kirk Siegler reports from the fire line in Boise.
18: Well, it's a huge deal because it means all of the resources have been deployed at all the fires across the country. So if we get another big fire, we're in trouble. And that's probably why I'm not seeing a whole lot here outside the center. The center has made a plea for international help. In fact, we're expecting a crew of elite firefighters coming in from Australia to land this weekend and get deployed across the West. But international aid could be harder to come by if the situation in southern Europe gets worse, and firefighters are going to be needed there, international crews needed there.
17: That's NPR's Kirk Siegler reporting. Wall Street is headed into a busy week with the Federal Reserve facing a big decision on interest rates, along with earnings from big tech and big oil. NPR's Raphael Narm has a preview.
19: The Fed is set to hold its latest policy meeting at a time of high uncertainty. Although investors for now believe policymakers will hold rates steady, many are betting the Fed may have to raise them this year if inflation picks up as expected. That's because the continued war with Iran has led to a spike in energy prices. We'll also get a first read of economic growth in the second quarter, which covers from April to June. And we have a slew of important tech earnings, including from Microsoft and Meta. Investors will also carefully eye the earnings of Chevron and ExxonMobil at a time of big volatility in the energy markets. Raphael Nam, NPR News.
17: Russia launched another ballistic missile at Ukraine's capital this weekend, striking a residential building. From Moscow, NPR's Charles Maines reports Ukraine has attacked Russia's largest online retailer 10 times in the past week.
20: Ukraine attacked warehouses of the online retailer Wildberries, a company often considered Russia's version of Amazon.com. This time, drones targeted a Wildberries facility in Ekaterinburg, the main city in Russia's Ural Mountains. Kyiv has justified the strikes by accusing Wildberries of providing drone technology and other components to Russia's military, a claim the company denies. The attacks have also come in addition to months of Ukraine targeting Russia's energy infrastructure. In the latest, authorities in the Siberian city of Tumen said drones struck an oil refinery without detailing the scale of the damage incurred. Charles Maines, NPR News, Moscow.
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0: I'm Stan Deaton with the Georgia Historical Society. In the 1820s, the Cherokee Nation was carving out a permanent sovereign home within the United States. Using Sequoia's Cherokee syllabary, the tribe could boast almost total literacy. Written laws led to the formation of a Cherokee Supreme Court. New Echota, near present-day Calhoun, was established as the authorized capital of the Cherokee Nation and the home of the Cherokee National Council. In 1827, the Cherokee Nation adopted a constitution modeled on that of the United States, with executive, legislative, and judicial branches adapted for Cherokee needs. It was designed to solidify the tribe's sovereignty and resist white encroachment and removal, and to counter white stereotyping of Indians as savages. The constitutional movement proved controversial with both other Cherokee, who saw it as a threat to tradition, and the state of Georgia, which thought it threatened its sovereignty over the tribe. Georgia continued and succeeded in its relentless pursuit of Cherokee removal despite the Constitution adopted on July 26, 1827, today in Georgia history.
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6: From NPR, this is Hidden Brain. I'm Shankar Vedantam. It happens in an instant. You move too fast and you feel a wrench in your back. That first sharp pain is followed by a persistent ache, bothersome enough to send you to the doctor. A scan reveals a problem. A specialist recommends surgery. You go under the knife, trusting that once the damaged tissue is repaired, the pain will disappear. The story makes intuitive sense. Diagnose the problem, fix the bone or ligament or tendon that is not working properly, and you'll make the pain go away. But for many of us, that's not how pain unfolds. Aches persist, even when scans look normal, or they vanish without any medical intervention. Treatments that promise relief fail to deliver. We also notice something puzzling. The pain we feel changes with other things happening in our lives. When we're feeling calm or absorbed in something else, the pain subsides. When we feel isolated or sad, the pain gets worse. Today on the show, we examine why our culture gets so many things wrong when it comes to understanding the true nature of pain. What's really happening when we experience pain, and how to address it? This week on Hidden Brain. Pain feels like a simple message from the body. If your elbow hurts, there must be something wrong with your elbow. If your back is painfully stiff, you need some work done on your back. The brain in this model is an observer. It registers signals of pain sent in by nerves from the far reaches of the body. But is that really all there is to it? At the University of California, San Francisco, psychologist Rachel Zofnis studies the nature of pain. She has found that our minds play a much larger role in our experience of pain than many of us realize. And they also play a much larger role in how we need to deal with pain. Rachel Zofnis, welcome to Hidden Brain.
7: One of my favorite ever podcasts. I'm so honored to be here.
6: Rachel, as you began your own research training, you were taught a one-dimensional biomedical model of pain. Can you describe that model for me?
7: Absolutely. The biomedical model is an antiquated way of looking at disease and pain that focuses primarily, if not exclusively, on anatomy and physiology and bones and body parts. And what that means in the biomedical frame of things is that when we talk about treating pain, we also talk primarily, if not exclusively, about biomedical solutions. And that takes the form of pills and procedures. So here's what I observe as a clinician and pain researcher. What I observe is that if you have chronic knee pain, you will be sent to 762 knee specialists, but we never talk about your brain at all.
6: So early on in your own training, Rachel, you encountered a pair of clinical cases documented in the medical literature, which got you thinking about pain in a different way. One was about a 29-year-old construction worker who got injured. Can you set up the scene for me and describe what happened to this worker?
7: I love these two stories, and I call them a tale of two nails, because who doesn't like rhymes? So yes, the first story, the first tale of nails, is a construction worker who was working on a job site when he jumped off a plank straight onto a 7-inch nail. And that nail drove through his boot, clear through to the other side.
6: Oh my God.
7: Yes.
6: So the pain must have just been excruciating.
7: It was excruciating. And his colleagues rushed him off to the emergency department, and he was sedated with a lot of good drugs, like, you know, fentanyl and other opioids. And when the good doctors removed his boot, they discovered that a miracle had occurred. The nail had passed between the space between his toes. There was no puncture wound. There was no blood, and there was no tissue damage.
6: Well, but why was he in such excruciating pain?
7: It makes no sense, right? So, here's what pain science tells us, which is so important and fascinating about the science of pain. Our brain is our body's danger detector. That's our brain's job, is to save our lives. And pain is our body's warning system. It's our danger detection system. So our brain, including this construction worker's brain, used all available information to decide whether or not to make pain and how much. And that included knowledge of his dangerous work environment. It included memories of past pain experiences, which, by the way, are stored in our hippocampus. It used data from his 5 senses, including this visual of this giant nail sticking out of his boot. It incorporated emotions like panic. And because his brain perceived potential threat of danger, it made pain to protect him. And I'm using those words on purpose. His brain perceived potential danger, and so it made pain to protect him.
6: I'm also imagining that when he saw the reactions of the people around him, they must have just been horrified to see this nail sticking out of his boot. And now he's getting feedback from other people, something terrible has happened to me.
7: Absolutely. That is one of the other factors, the social input, the social data from all the construction workers standing around him. And you can see this giant nail protruding from the top of his boot. Like, anybody who saw that would be equally as alarmed.
6: Now, you said that this was a tale of two nails, and the other story that you tell is also about a construction worker, but he was working in Colorado?
7: That's right. So this construction worker was on a job site in Colorado, and he was using a nail gun. And the nail gun accidentally misfired, and it ricocheted backwards, and it clocked him in the jaw. But he saw a nail go shooting across the room and bury in the wall across from him. So he had like a mild toothache and a mild headache, but he continued on with work and life for 6 days.
6: So in this case, the nail gun goes off, but he sees the nail embed itself in the wall far away from him. And even though he has a little bit of the recoil that hits his face, he thinks he's basically okay.
7: That's exactly right. And at the end of 6 days of eating and sleeping and continuing on with life, he turns to his wife and says, you know, I think I'm going to get this toothache checked out. So he goes to a dentist, and the dentist does a scan of his patient's jaw. And much to both men's surprise, they discover a 4-inch nail embedded in his face.
6: Wait, I thought you said the nail was basically flying across the room and embedding itself in the wall.
7: That's right. So nail guns, I don't use many nail guns, but nail guns can actually release more than one nail at a time. They have like a rapid release. So he saw a nail shoot across the room, and somehow, not sure the physics of this, but somehow a second nail came out of the nail gun and it went up through the bottom of his jaw and into his face. And I actually spoke with the surgeon that conducted the surgery, and he said, he's the luckiest guy ever. That nail was protruding into his prefrontal cortex. Now, how is it possible that someone can have such significant damage and such little pain. Because this myth, this lie that we are all sold, is that pain and damage are one and the same. When you have pain, you go looking for damage. When you have damage, you assume necessarily that you should have pain. But pain or hurt and damage or harm are not the same thing. Hurt and harm are not the same.
6: I'm really puzzled here, Rachel. What could possibly explain why he had such little pain?
7: It is so baffling, and here's the answer. It's only baffling until we really understand the true science of pain, and then it makes perfect sense. Here's what happened. We've established that pain is the body's danger alarm, and we've established that the brain is our body's danger detector. So his brain, similar to the first construction worker, his brain also used all available data to decide whether or not to make pain and how much. So his brain also used knowledge of his dangerous work environment, memories of past pain experiences, and visual data. But because he saw that nail shoot across the room and bury in the wall across from him, his brain was under the mistaken impression that the construction worker's body was safe. Credible evidence of danger will amplify the pain alarm. Credible evidence of safety will lower the pain alarm. So because his brain perceived that he was safe, the pain alarm did not sound.
6: The biomedical model of pain holds that if something hurts, there must be something wrong in the body that needs to be fixed. Sometimes that model does hold up, but as we've heard, it often falls short. When we come back, how pain really works in the body and the mind. 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I'm Shankar Vedantam. 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
10: 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And from the estate of Joan B. Kroc, whose bequest serves as an enduring investment in the future of public radio and seeks to help NPR produce programming that meets the highest standards of public service in journalism and cultural expression.
6: This is Hidden Brain. I'm Shankar Vedantam. Pain is perhaps the most common of human experiences. We all think we understand it. You stub your toe, you feel pain. You accidentally scald yourself in the kitchen, and you feel the burn. It seems straightforward. But this intuitive model of pain turns out to be incomplete. Rachel Zofnis is a pain psychologist at the University of California, San Francisco School of Medicine. Rachel, contrary to the way we usually think about pain, you say that pain is constructed by the brain, not located in the body part that is hurting. Unpack this idea for me. You're saying the brain is not merely perceiving pain, but it's actually constructing it?
7: You got it. So It's very easy to believe that pain lives exclusively in the body part that hurts, right? So if you have a bad back or you have an aching knee, it's easy to believe that that pain is being constructed exclusively by your back or your knee. But neuroscience tells us that is not true. Pain is ultimately constructed by the brain. And one of the reasons we know this is because of a condition called phantom limb pain. And phantom limb pain occurs when someone loses a limb, an arm or a leg, and they continue to have terrible pain in the missing body part. Now, if you can have terrible leg pain in a leg that is no longer attached to your body, that tells us pretty definitively that pain must be constructed somewhere else. And we now know that somewhere else is the brain.
6: So one of the animating ideas here, Rachel, is something that we have discussed previously on Hidden Brain. The brain was designed by evolution to help us survive, and survival involves understanding what happened to us in the past. But even more, survival is really about deciding what to do next. And you're arguing that pain, like many other signals that the brain gives us, is really about future action rather than merely an accounting of past events.
7: That's right. So pain's job is to protect us. There are people who do not feel very much pain and they don't live very long. The problem is there's a very big difference between acute pain, which is 3 months or fewer, and chronic pain, which is 3 months or

0: chronic pain, 100 million in the U.S. alone. And because very few people understand pain, we continue to not just misunderstand it, but also to mistreat it.
1: You talked a second ago about this phenomenon called phantom pain, and this idea was vividly demonstrated by a patient of yours, a young man whom you called Mateo. Can you describe how you first met him, Rachel?
0: Yes. Mateo was sent to me by a surgeon who called me on the phone, and he told me about a patient who was currently in his office and no amount of pain medication was working to lower pain volume. And he said, "I need your help. Will you see this child?" And I learned very quickly that Mateo was 12 years old and he had found a firework in his parents' garage, and he was very excited. And like a 12-year-old would, he invited his friends to the park so they could detonate the firework and they could all experience the joy of fireworks. Mm-hmm. And I'm sure the audience is cringing because they know what's coming. But, you know, what he told me later, Mateo, was he said, you know, in the cartoons, there's always a really long fuse attached to the firework. And so there's time. You light the fuse and then, you know, Wile E. Coyote or the Roadrunner, they have time to run away before it detonates. And that's what he assumed would happen here too. But that's not what happened.
1: So he takes this firework out into the park. He's with his friends. Presumably they're all standing excitedly around. What happens next, Rachel?
0: They're standing in a circle and Mateo is holding the firework in his hands and they light the fuse. And instead of taking a long time to detonate, instead it exploded right away. And it seared the skin on his face. It blew a hole in his eardrum. It burned his cornea. And it also took off his left hand.
1: So this is a really terrible accident, Rachel. Mateo must have been rushed to the hospital.
0: Yeah, he was rushed to the hospital. The doctors had to amputate below the elbow to save him, but they did save him. And the reason they called me was because Mateo was reporting terrible pain in the arm and the hand that they had amputated. So his hand was no longer attached to his body, but he was experiencing that left hand that had been removed, cramping and spasming. And that's not actually very unusual. Up to 80% of people who have a phantom limb experience phantom pain.
1: So I think when some of us hear about phantom pain, we imagine that, you know, the nerves that would previously have gone out to Mateo's hand are now, you know, cut off at his elbow, and they are signaling to his brain that his hand is still hurting. You're presenting a more complicated view of phantom pain, and that has more to do with the map that the brain has of the body?
0: That's right. So people who have had a traumatic injury or have had a limb amputated can have stump pain. And stump pain is what it sounds like. It's pain that's being generated by the injury site. And that is a different kind of pain than what we're talking about here. Phantom pain is when what Mateo was experiencing, where his hand had been removed, there was no hand left, but the map of his body that lived in his brain hadn't yet updated with that information. So there's a map of the body that lives in the brain, and it is called the homunculus. Hmm. And the homunculus is a sensory motor map of the human body. So if I say to you right now, Shankar, sense into your left foot and see if you can feel it in your shoe and feel the sock on your skin, mm-hmm, and feel your foot on the floor, you can do that. Mm-hmm. And you can do that in part because of the homunculus that lives in your brain that's giving you data about your entire body. And when you tragically and traumatically lose a limb, it can take some time for the map in your brain to update, because without this updating, like a computer, the brain is under the impression that that body part is still in danger and it's producing danger messages to get your attention.
1: I'm wondering how this pain affected this little boy, Rachel. When you saw him, he wasn't just in pain, but he was in psychological distress.
0: That's absolutely right. When I first met Mateo, he was wearing an oversized sweatshirt to hide his missing arm, and he was shrunken into the couch as if he wanted to disappear. And he came to my office with his father, and his father described how his son had completely changed. He had withdrawn

0: socially isolated. He was not going to school. He was barely eating, and he was sleeping in bed with his parents.
1: Hmm. I understand that he also felt guilty about what happened and wondering whether the harm that he had done to himself and to his friends, whether he should be feeling guilty about it.
0: He felt terrible. He felt like the entire accident was his fault and some other children had also gotten hurt during the explosion. He felt like, yeah, he felt extremely guilty.
1: Another way that the reality of pain departs from what we've conventionally believed about pain is that the context around pain can change our experience of it. How is this the case, Rachel?
0: Absolutely. So we talked about how our brain is our body's danger detector and how it uses all available information to decide whether or not to make pain and how much. And among the things that our brain is using in any given moment is context. What do I mean by context? Context means everything happening around us and inside of us in any given moment. And by that, I mean where we are, who we're with, how we're feeling, even our past memories. And that's why if you stub your toe on the day you get fired from work, it is going to feel completely different than that exact same injury when you're at the beach with friends. And it's also why, if you're someone who is interested in spicy sex, if you're with a partner that you trust and love, and you get spanked and smacked and bitten, it will feel completely different than those exact same injuries when you are getting mugged. Context always matters to the brain when it's deciding whether or not to make pain and how much.
1: You know, I remember as a small kid, we had a family doctor whom I really liked. And whenever I was in pain, just being in the presence of this doctor would magically make my pain seem to go away. In some ways, that's what you're talking about here, isn't it?
0: Absolutely. The context in which pain is delivered matters so much. It's why things like distracting a child with screens will lower the pain alarm. It's why going to a doctor that we trust and like will change the pain experience. I mean, some of us, including me, have had this maddening experience wherein, you know, some body part hurts, your tooth or your knee, and you go to the trusted doctor's office, and while you're sitting in the waiting room, the pain seems to disappear, right? I mean, it's maddening in a way because it's just this reminder that the brain is always using all available data in every single moment of our lives.
1: Yeah.
0: And people with chronic pain know that because people with chronic pain will tell me that their pain will change over the course of an hour, a day, a month. And that's because all of these factors are always coming together to change the pain experience.
1: Now, I think some people might hear this conversation and say, okay, the pain signals that are coming from the nerve endings in your ankle, that is real pain. The pain signals that are being created within the mind are, you know, just in your head. Why is this the wrong way to think about pain, Rachel?
0: Of course, people would think that, and that makes good sense. So I want to clear this up once and for all. The parts of the brain that make emotions also make pain. Our limbic system, our amygdala, those are critical parts of the pain machinery. Hmm. And what we actually know about pain is that 100% of the sensory messages from the body filter through our brain's emotion machinery before they become the thing we call pain. Pain is never all in your head. Pain is never purely psychological. Pain is both physical and emotional 100% of the time.
1: The notion that pain is not simply a signal from the body, but an experience constructed by the brain, opens up a world of possibility for treatment. It implies that pain is not fixed, that it can be influenced by how we think and what we do. That's coming up next. You're listening to Hidden Brain. I'm Shankar Vedantam. This is NPR.

0: The class of 2026 is entering the job market at an uncertain time. And that means even the majors in fields like computer science are struggling to land a solid job.
1: Out of my limited friend group, like 20-30% have that offer. 70% are in this weird limbo.
0: How fresh grads are dealing with their new economic realities, Sunday on Weekend Edition from NPR News.
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5: 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I'm Shankar Vedantam. 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Rachel Zofness is a psychologist at the University of California, San Francisco School of Medicine. She's the author of Tell Me Where It Hurts, The New Science of Pain and How to Heal. Rachel, you make the case that when we think about pain, we shouldn't think about it as a biomedical problem, but as a biopsychosocial phenomenon. What do you mean by this term?
6: Right. So if listeners remember nothing else from today's podcast, I hope they remember this word, biopsychosocial. And I want to say clearly, this is not my pet invention. I did not come up with this. Neuroscience has known for 65 years that pain is never a purely biomedical phenomenon, something to do just with bones and body parts. Pain is more complex and beautiful and nuanced than that. So if you imagine a Venn diagram with three overlapping circles, we have bio on the top, biological factors that contribute to pain. We've got psychological factors, and we've got sociological factors. And pain lives in the messy middle of all the things that make you, you.
5: I'm wondering if you can spend a minute talking about what's in each of those circles, Rachel.
6: Yes. So the bio domain of pain is the one we've all heard the most about. It's genetics and tissue damage, system dysfunction. It's also diet, exercise, and sleep. And those are all critically important when it comes to the experience of pain. But what I want us to notice is that if we're only focusing on the bio domain of pain, which is what we do in Western medicine, we are literally missing 2/3 of the pain problem. So in the psych domain of pain, we now know negative emotions like stress, anxiety, and depressed mood will amplify the pain alarm, while positive emotions like joy and happiness and relaxation and gratitude will lower the brain's pain alarm. And in the sociological domain of pain, we have social and environmental factors. And that includes socioeconomic status, access to care, race and ethnicity, social support or lack thereof, and our environment, which includes history of abuse and trauma. Because trauma, it turns out, doesn't just live in the brain, it also lives in the body. And trauma and chronic pain are best friends. And what's so fascinating and shocking to me is that we have known this science for many decades, but it hasn't yet found its way to medicine or treatment.
5: So when it comes to trying to combat pain, given this complex interplay of forces, you say that it's important to address emotional health directly. Now, it can seem odd to tell someone who has a back problem to pay attention to their anxiety or their sadness, but you're making the case that our emotional states very much shape the pain that we experience.
6: That's right, because we know that the parts of the brain that make emotions also make pain. Every emotion we have triggers a physiological cascade of events in the human body that affects all of our systems. So for example, when we get stressed or anxious, we might have a racing heart. Maybe our mouth will get dry, our palms will get sweaty. What's crazy to me is that we don't talk about our emotional health when it comes to physical health. Emotions profoundly and constantly change the pain experience. And we all know that. We've seen how our bodies feel worse during times of stress and duress.
5: You also recommend that people who suffer from chronic pain should find ways to strengthen their social connections. How would this help them with their pain?
6: Right. One of the worst punishments you can give a human being is solitary confinement. What does it say about human beings that one of the worst things you can do to us is isolate us from others? Humans evolved to be social. In fact, social behavior is so critical for our survival that our brains evolved a mechanism to reward us for engaging in it. In the presence of other people, our brains produce feel-good brain chemicals like dopamine, which of course is motivation and reward, serotonin, which boosts our mood, and endogenous opioids. When we are with other people, we feel better both emotionally and physically. And when we are isolated, we feel worse physically and emotionally. And there's one more data point I want to share with you. There's been a lot of research conducted on the elderly. And among those who are lonely and isolated and alone, rates of morbidity and mortality are higher, rates of disease and death. And so what that means is, if you are healthy and you're lonely and isolated and alone, you are more likely to get sick. If you are already sick, you are more likely to get sicker, and you are also more likely to die. And there's a number of reasons for this, but one of the reasons that I find so compelling is that when we are chronically lonely and isolated, our bodies produce high levels of cortisol, which is a stress hormone that over time suppresses our immune system, which of course affects morbidity and mortality and also pain. Social behavior absolutely and profoundly changes our human body, and it has a huge impact on the pain we feel.
5: You also, in working with patients who are dealing with pain, you help them improve their sleep and diet and daily rhythms. Talk a little bit about the value of doing this, Rachel.
6: That's right. So just as there's a recipe for brownies, there is always a recipe for pain. And we talked about how pain is biopsychosocial. So in this recipe for a high pain day, there are a number of biological, psychological, and sociological ingredients that are going into pain amplification. So I'm going to give you my high pain recipe. For example, if I'm sitting and staring at the computer for too many hours, and I've had a poor night's sleep, and I'm eating a crap diet, and I'm not protecting time to move my body and exercise, and I'm socially isolated, I know that combined with some other ingredients, That is going to construct what I like to call a high pain recipe. Now, the really cool thing about constructing pain recipes with my patients is that as soon as I'm able to help them map out a high pain recipe, we are then able to construct a low pain recipe. And a low pain recipe is often just the opposite. So I mentioned poor sleep. Poor sleep for me is a predictor of high pain. So I know that if I want to change my pain recipe, I need to start implementing a sleep hygiene protocol. For example, for myself, I know that I need to set a sleep time and a wake time. I know that I need to stop doom scrolling before bed and put my phone away a couple of hours before getting into bed. I know that if I can't sleep and I'm getting anxious and restless, I need to get out of bed and go somewhere else and not lay in bed feeling restless and anxious. So for every ingredient in the high pain recipe, there is a matching corresponding ingredient that we have the power and agency to change to create what I call a low pain recipe. And everyone has one and they're unique to us. So that's something that everyone has the power to do, is to look at the ingredients in their high pain recipe and find some strategies that help us achieve a low pain recipe.
5: One thing that some people with chronic pain experience, Rachel, is a voice that basically says to them, I'm broken, I'll never get better, my body hates me, I'm a burden on my friends and family. Talk about the role that this voice plays in our experience of pain.
6: Yeah, so that's quite normal and expected when we have pain. And I call this voice pain voice. And the reason I name it pain voice is because I think it's so important for us to recognize that it's a voice of negative predictions, worries and fears and worst case scenarios that commonly accompanies pain, but it isn't us. That's just pain voice, and its job is to protect you. And to protect you, sometimes it gives us these negative predictions. But here's the thing about thoughts. Thoughts don't just live in the space between our ears. Thoughts are physiological, neurobiological events that trigger a cascade of events in the human body that affects all of our systems, our neurotransmitters, our hormones, our immune system, circulation, digestion, our musculoskeletal system, like all the way down the line. So every thought we think has a profound impact on the human body, which of course affects the pain we feel. And neuroscience has shown us that negative thoughts actually amplify pain because of this neurobiological cascade I just mentioned. And neuroscience also tells us that the opposite is also true. In fact, 70% of studies on pain and optimism show a real connection between hopeful thoughts and reductions in pain intensity, pain frequency, and even disability.
5: I'm wondering if people have this pain voice inside their heads, how do you recommend they change it?
6: One of my favorite strategies for dealing with pain voice is this strategy called using detective questions. And by that I mean, pain voice likes to speak in hyperbole and negative predictions that actually aren't rooted in reality. And the only way sometimes for us to see for sure that the thought is just a thought and not a fact is to test its veracity. And by testing its veracity, I mean, I'm going to sit down and ask those thoughts some questions. And I call these detective questions because I want to investigate whether the thought is true or whether it's a trap. Because chances are high, if it's pain voice, it's trapping me into being scared and immobilized in order to protect me. Again, pain voice isn't mean. It's just trying to protect you and keep you immobilized until you get the help you need. So, one detective question that I like to recommend is this thought a fact? And by fact, I mean unquestionably, undeniably, absolutely true. So the thought you offered, I'm broken, I'll never get better. Is that a fact? And I think anyone, once they're critically looking at that thought, can tell you that is not a fact. It is not a fact that I will never, ever get better. That can't possibly be true because I don't have the ability to predict the future.

0: 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Use the subject line, pain. Again, that's feedback@hiddenbrain.org. As we've seen, the mind plays an important role in the treatment of pain. This was brought home very clearly to Rachel when one of her patients named Kai was unwittingly enrolled in an experiment by his own sister.
1: Kai was a patient I had, I believe he was in his 40s, and he was wheeled into my office by his sister, Aiko. He had a condition called Fabry disease, and he wasn't able to go to work, and his pain was so terrible that he couldn't wear shoes or even cut his toenails. So he had these extremely long toenails that looked like talons, and it really just stood out to me because he wasn't even able to touch his own feet. As I got to know Aiko and Kai, we talked about the science of pain. We talked about the role of the brain. We started putting together his pain recipe. And as we were on this journey together, Kai was prescribed by a trusted provider CBD gummies. And so Kai went home and his sister gave him one of these CBD gummies. And if I remember correctly, it was cherry flavored and bear shaped. And he took the CBD gummy and it made him very sleepy, and he wheeled himself into the living room and he lay down on the couch and he fell asleep. And when he woke up, his pain was gone and he couldn't believe it. And he stood up and he even touched his feet and he put on his shoes and he called his sister into the room. They were both astonished. And when he woke up the next morning, the pain had returned. So the next day, they went through the same routine. She gave him a CBD gummy. He wheeled himself into the living room, lay down on the couch, fell asleep. When he woke up, the pain was gone. Now, his sister wondered if maybe there was more to it than just that. She wondered if his predictions and his expectations also had something to do with it. So she conducted an experiment without my knowledge. I did not know she was doing this, but she went to the store. She bought regular cherry gummy bears and she swapped out his CBD gummies for these regular cherry gummies. And the next day, Kai came in to get his medication. She handed him a regular cherry gummy bear. And here's what happened. He got sleepy and tired. He wheeled himself into the living room. He lay down on the couch. He fell asleep. And when he woke up, his pain was gone. And Aiko was astonished. And of course, Kai didn't even know that his gummies had been swapped out. And Aiko did this every day for a week. She gave him a placebo gummy. Kai's pain disappeared. And the next day, when the placebo effect wore off, she would give him a new regular cherry gummy bear. And after a week, she told me she felt so guilty that she told Kai what she had done and expected him to be enraged. But instead, he felt hopeful and happy and relieved, because what it told him was that there was something happening with his pain that was more than just a medication, and that there maybe were some things that he could do to change his pain beyond just the gummy bears.
0: And of course, we talked earlier about the biopsychosocial model. If your psychological prediction is, in fact, you are going to get better because you've taken a medication that's going to help you, it's not surprising that that's actually going to change where you end up on that Venn diagram, that biopsychosocial Venn diagram.
1: That's exactly right, because thoughts and predictions trigger a biological cascade of events in the human body that affects systems throughout the human body, including our neurotransmitters, our hormones, our musculoskeletal system. And thoughts and predictions can actually physiologically lower the brain's pain alarm.
0: You had a patient, a teenager whom you called Sam, who had experienced a lot of pain without a clear diagnosis. He'd been to lots and lots of providers. He had started to withdraw from studies and from sports. When he came to you, Rachel, describe his affect and how you started to work with him.
1: When I first met Sam, he was 17 years old. He had been in bed for 4 years. He had long unwashed hair. He was pasty and pale, and he was rocking himself back and forth on my couch with the pain. So he had been diagnosed with chronic migraine and diffuse amplified body pain of unknown etiology, meaning he had seen a bazillion doctors, something like 14 of them, and he had been on 40 medications, but nothing had helped, and no one really understood why Sam was in so much pain. So by training, I've been studying pain neuroscience, pain biology, and pain psychology for 35 years, but I think of myself really as a pain detective because it's my job to look at all of the biopsychosocial factors that are going into creating and amplifying the pain to see what I can do to help turn pain volume down. So as I conducted an assessment of Sam, I quickly learned that Sam had been living with crippling social anxiety and suicidality for many years without relief or adequate treatment. He was also sleeping poorly. He was up playing video games until 4 a.m. He was on what I like to call a white food diet, which is not uncommon in America, where he was eating pizza, pasta, chips, and cereal, but he just didn't like fruits and vegetables. And so he wasn't eating them. And what became clear to me was that if I wanted to help Sam, I needed to help him target all of the ingredients in his recipe. Medications alone just weren't going to cut it. And of course, they hadn't. So I met with Sam and his parents, and we introduced him to fruits and vegetables, one per meal. We put Sam on a sleep hygiene protocol to help him improve his sleep. And I put him also on a pacing protocol. And we said before that pacing for pain is much like pacing for a marathon. So what that meant for Sam, who had been bedbound for 4 years and had been completely socially isolated and depressed and alone, was that week one, he got out of bed and he stood outside on the porch in the sun. That was step one of his pacing protocol. Week two, he walked to the corner mailbox and he texted just one friend. Week three, he walked around the block and he invited a friend over to watch a movie. And you'll notice, you know, we're targeting sleep, we're targeting social behavior, we're targeting movement, we're targeting nutrition, we're targeting his mood and his physical health. All of the things we're targeting. And Sam also got a tutor and he started catching up in school. And here's what happened. As Sam's social and emotional and physical health started to improve, pain volume started to go down. And Sam eventually went back to high school. This is my favorite detail of the story. When he went back to high school, he got asked to prom, not by one girl, but by two. And he said yes to both. And when he finally graduated high school, Sam walked on stage and he told us all, you know, if you had told me 4 years ago I'd be graduating high school, I never would have believed you. And you know, he went off to college and he went off to work and has a job and has a life. And what's so critically important to me about this story is that Sam can be anyone of any age. And the critical detail here is that everyone has a pain recipe, and there are many ingredients in that pain recipe. And we have the power to change those ingredients because ultimately, pain is a whole person problem that requires a whole person solution.
0: Rachel Zofnis is a psychologist at the University of California, San Francisco School of Medicine. She's the author of Tell Me Where It Hurts, The New Science of Pain and How to Heal. Rachel, thank you so much for joining me today on Hidden Brain.
1: This has been a singular and wonderful experience. Thank you for having me.
0: Hidden Brain is produced by Hidden Brain Media. 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Tara Boyle is our executive producer. I'm Hidden Brain's executive editor. If you like this episode, please think of a friend who might like it and share this episode with them. If they're new to Hidden Brain, they may also discover other episodes that are of interest. I'm Shankar Vedantam. See you soon.
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0: From NPR News in Washington, D.C., this is Weekend Edition. I'm Aisha Roscoe. Good morning. The Iran war has been heating up and gas prices have followed suit. Now President Trump is signaling he may want to dial back tensions. We'll have the latest. And many college graduates trying to enter the workforce this year are not finding a warm welcome.
1: Everyone I know is begging, like, please give me a job. And we're not begging for, like, big jobs. We're begging for entry-level jobs.
0: Plus, it's the end of an era. Sony plans to stop producing physical discs for its video game consoles. It's Sunday, July 26. News is next.
2: Live from NPR News in Washington, I'm Linda Kenyon. New wildfires in Oregon and Washington are blanketing parts of the Northwest in dense smoke. NPR's Kurt Siegler reports the wildfires are prompting a renewed round of air quality and health advisories.
3: It's been smoky for weeks in eastern Oregon, where massive range fires have blackened tens of thousands of acres. Jenny Moe owns a popular bakery and has been doing what she can to keep replacing air filters in her swamp coolers to keep the smoke out.
4: You've got a lot of our elder community that cannot go out. You know, I've got a family friend that he's on oxygen and he hasn't been able to leave his house now for 2 weeks.
3: In the Southwest, some recent rains have helped clear the air. Ben Wagner is with the incident command team on the Aspen Acres fire, which has destroyed hundreds of homes near Pueblo, Colorado.
5: The rain has given us a reprieve, and we'll take it. It's a win.
3: But that reprieve may be short-lived. Most of the West is forecast to bake in heat for at least the next week. Kirk Ziegler, NPR News, Boise.
2: German authorities have issued a wanted notice for the man suspected of driving a vehicle into the crowd during Berlin's annual Pride parade yesterday. As Esme Nicholson reports, the fugitive suspect is wanted for killing one person and injuring at least 16 others.
6: Police are looking for 21-year-old Abdul B., who is believed to have fled the vehicle he drove into Berlin's Pride demonstration. Authorities cite witness statements describing one or more suspects exiting the van and warn that the fugitive may be armed. They also say that several people were stabbed. The suspect is known to police as a member of Islamic circles in the German capital, but authorities have not yet commented on a specific motive. Berlin Pride is one of Europe's largest LGBTQ plus events. For NPR News, I'm Esme Nicholson in Munich.
2: Democrats in Maine have officially selected former state Senate president and lawyer Troy Jackson as their new candidate for U.S. Senate. As NPR's Elena Moore reports, Jackson replaces Graham Platner.
7: Nearly 600 Maine Democrats serving as delegates participated in the nominating convention. It wasn't close. Jackson won all but five votes. It was an expected victory, given nearly all of Jackson's primary rivals dropped out before the convention. So in a speech after securing the nomination, Jackson looked forward, laying out his vision for the campaign, one rooted in economic populism.
8: If you believe that Maine deserves a senator who will fight like hell for working class people, well, stand with us.
7: He goes on to face longtime Republican incumbent Susan Collins this fall in a race that may determine which party controls the Senate. Elena Moore, NPR News, Bangor, Maine.
2: You're listening to NPR News in Washington. The Trump administration is set to end the temporary legal status of hundreds of thousands of Haitians living in the U.S. The move, which could come as soon as tomorrow, could mean deportation. And as NPR's Adrian Florido reports, many fear being sent back to a country full of violence.
9: Last month, the Supreme Court allowed the administration to end temporary protected status for 350,000 Haitians and 6,000 Syrians. TPS has allowed them to live and work in the U.S. because of dangerous conditions in their countries. The U.S. is ending TPS for Haitians despite acknowledging the dangers. Much of Haiti is controlled by armed gangs. Josiane Valsaint got TPS in 2010. Her 10 and 12-year-olds were born in San Diego and sing in the church choir.
10: And it's painful to say that it's our country, but we can go back.
9: Advocates say if Congress doesn't intervene, tens of thousands of U.S. citizen children could be separated from their parents who'd rather leave them behind than risk their lives in Haiti. Adrian Florido, NPR News.
2: World War II's D-Day landing beaches in northern France and Mount Olympus in Greece are among the sites added to the World Heritage List. A UN committee meeting in South Korea has been reviewing dozens of nominations. The French designation covers the five Normandy landing sites: Omaha, Utah, Sword, Gold, and Juno. 150,000 Allied troops came ashore on June 6, 1944, and were central to the campaign to liberate Western Europe from Nazi occupation. I'm Linda Kenyon, NPR News, Washington.
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0: This is Weekend Edition from NPR News. I'm Aisha Roscoe. Good morning, and thank you for being here with us today. With the resumption of U.S. attacks on Iran over the past couple of weeks, President Trump on Thursday told Axios that he was considering a, quote, massive attack, bigger than ever before on Iran. But by Friday, he seemed to change his mind, calling off new strikes on Iran, saying that negotiations to end the war, which started nearly 5 months ago, are ongoing. It's hard to know where things stand, though, and here to tell us how all of this sounds to Americans, it's senior national political correspondent Mara Liasson. Good morning, Mara.
13: Good morning, Aisha.
0: So there's a mounting political cost of the war with Iran as the midterms quickly approach, right?
13: Absolutely. The war has been unpopular all along, but new polling last week shows that the war has become less popular even among voters who self-identify as MAGA, as Trump's core supporters. There's a new Politico poll that showed the number of MAGA voters who want the war to continue dropped by 13 points since May. And even though Trump said over a year ago when he first bombed Iran that Iran's nuclear enrichment facilities were, quote, totally obliterated, he said at another point that the war has been a, quote, total and complete victory, 100%. The war is still going on, and voters don't like it. Oil prices and fertilizer prices and food prices are still high because of the war, and that's just bad for the president and his party in the midterms.
0: So is this war and all that comes with it actually creating daylight between President Trump and his party?
13: Some daylight. A small group of Republicans in the House, four of them, joined Democrats for the second time to vote in favor of a war powers resolution. And the problem for Republicans is not just that Trump can't seem to find a face-saving way to end the war, but that he's talking about Iran. He's threatening Iran. He's going to Dover to receive the remains of Americans killed in the war, instead of talking about what Republicans wish he would focus on, which is how he's going to bring prices down. And that really raises the question about whether Trump cares if Republicans win the midterms or not, since he's doing so many things this year that hurt Republicans. And it's not just the war, but new tariffs, which also make prices go up. And even when Congress does something to address a problem Americans care about, like the high cost of housing, they passed a big bill with huge bipartisan majorities. Trump refused in protest to sign the bill. He let it become law without his signature, but he deprived Republicans of a big, splashy signing ceremony where they could take credit for doing something that voters want them to do.
0: So we've been talking about Republicans, but let's turn to the Democrats. One of the races that they have to win is the Maine Senate race. They have now picked a new candidate there after the former candidate, Graham Plattner, dropped out. Where do things stand in that race?
13: Well, Democrats in Maine coalesced behind Troy Jackson. He is the former state Senate president. He's now the new nominee. He has progressive policy positions, very similar to Graham Plattner's. He's not as charismatic as Plattner. He's also a fifth-generation logger and a union leader, so he's authentically working class. And now he will face Republican Senate incumbent Susan Collins. She is the only Republican Senate incumbent up for re-election this year in a blue state where Kamala Harris won in 2024. And as you said, Democrats cannot win the Senate majority this year without winning Maine. Collins is also the chairman of the Senate Appropriations Committee. That's very important in a small, poor state like Maine. There's only 1.4 million people there. She brings a lot of money to the state. And even though this looks like a very good Democratic year, Democrats are enthusiastic and motivated. They're going to try to tie Collins to Trump. They're going to say she cut your Medicaid. She voted to close rural hospitals. She helped create the conservative Supreme Court majority that ended Roe. Collins has won tough races before, and she has a tremendous amount of money behind her. It remains to be seen if Troy Jackson can raise a lot from Democrats.
0: Okay, well, today marks 100 days until the midterms. With all that you just mentioned, how are things shaping up for both parties?
13: Well, Republicans have a lot of headwinds that they're facing. The president is under 40% approval rating. Voters are sour on the economy. They don't like the war. Tariffs are keeping prices up. So we would, in the past, we would say, wow, that looks like an environment for a big Democratic wave. But Republicans have a lot of structural advantages. They have much more money than Democrats. Their mid-cycle gerrymandering has reduced the number of competitive House districts to less than 20. And Democrats do have organic advantages. They have enthusiasm and turnout, but they have a tough road ahead to get the Senate majority. And in the House, they only need a net pickup of 3 seats, which should be more doable.
0: That's NPR's Mara Liasson. Thank you so much, Mara.
13: You're welcome.
0: As we just heard, the conflict in the Middle East has led to another spike in oil prices. We saw oil prices peak last week and national gasoline prices again climbed above $4 a gallon. Joining us now to discuss how this could affect the U.S. economy is Bob McNally. He's the founder of the research firm Rapidan Energy Group and was previously an energy advisor in the George W. Bush administration. Thank you for being here.
14: Aisha, good morning and thanks for having me.
0: So have you been surprised by how the oil markets have reacted to the Iran war over the past few months?
14: Yes, I have. The crude oil markets, right?
0: Yes.
14: Going into our Independence Day holiday, crude oil prices had unwound all of the risk premium that had been placed in after the war started. The crude oil markets were priced for perfection and exhibited a sort of a fundamental optimism that this thing is over. And I always thought that was wrong. The market is sort of prematurely optimistic. I think instead we are in a structurally escalation-prone dynamic, and I thought that was unwarranted. So you may ask, well, then why? Why did oil prices fall? Two big things. One, this entrenched optimism among traders. And that's a big deal because prices reflect how traders think about the future. And they've been very optimistic, believing President Trump that this is going to end soon. And number two, to put it in one way, China, which is a huge importer, it sort of went on a crash diet. It cut its imports of oil in half. And that alone took a lot of pressure off of crude oil prices. So those are the two big surprises.
0: Well, do you think that now is different because prices have spiked again? Will this time be different? Is that optimism still there?
14: The optimism's still there, but China is starting to come off its diet, if you will. And we also released strategic stocks. So a lot of the buffers and a lot of the help we had in the first 4 or 5 months to keep oil prices contained are starting to end. And as I said, you know, the United States and Iran and Israel are locked in a structurally prone escalation dynamic. And we, as you noted, the president called off a couple nights of strikes and there's discussions about a new ceasefire. But I think the trend here, unfortunately, is toward conflict and more disruption. And the market was just way too optimistic around labor, but around Independence Day.
0: Well, what kind of capacity does the U.S. and other countries have to deal with any shortages? I mean, as you said, strategic stockpiles were already kind of tapped. What type of capacity do we have to deal with shortages?
14: Yeah, well, first of all, we can step back and give ourselves a bipartisan pat on the back for having allowed the shale oil revolution to proceed. So the United States has been a huge safety valve here. Our record crude production and exports, and we're sending refined products around the world. So the U.S. shale revolution has, without it, we would have been in a much worse scenario. But to your point, the strategic stocks are down to 1983 levels. We're almost done with those releases. Our refineries are already producing all they can. We're exporting just about all we can. So we are out of slack. There's no slack in the system, including in the U.S., which is going gangbusters. But this Hormuz problem, this disruption, the largest in history, is just too big of a problem for the United States to solve, you know, over the long term.
0: Well, what does that mean for American consumers then?
14: Well, this is where you're not going to be happy, and they're not going to be happy with what I have to say. Unfortunately, even though the U.S. is the world's biggest oil producer, our consumers face the global oil price, and that price depends on global oil supply and demand. So a disruption anywhere leads to a price spike everywhere, including here. And I'm afraid to say, here we are at $4.10 gasoline, well over $5 on distillate. I'm afraid crude oil prices are headed higher, and with that, will the prices for, we see at the pump and so forth. So I'm afraid as long as this conflict goes on, the trend is going to be up for prices.
0: Are you expecting to see record levels for gasoline prices?
14: I would not rule that out. That is not my base case right now, but that is certainly coming into play. Because here's the deal. Again, as I said, over the last 4 months, we've had these inventories that we drew down, and we had China going on a crash diet. Going forward, the price mechanism will have to do more of the balancing if we can't get those flows from Hormuz resuming. So, yes, entirely possible. Aisha, not my base case, but we're certain headed in that direction.
0: That's Bob McNally from Rapidan Energy Group. Thank you so much for joining us.
14: Thank you.

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6: I'm Linda Kenyon with these headlines. German authorities are searching for the suspect who rammed a van near Berlin's Pride Festival. One person was killed, at least 16 others injured. Police say the 21-year-old suspect is identified as Abdul B and that he has ties to Islamic groups in the German capital. Yemen's Iran-backed Houthi rebels say they fired missiles and drones at Saudi Arabia in response to Saudi airstrikes on Yemen's city of Hodeidah in the Red Sea. And the late South Carolina Republican Senator Lindsey Graham will lie in state in the U.S. Capitol Rotunda Tuesday. His funeral service will be held at the National Cathedral. President Trump is expected to attend. I'm Linda Kenyon, NPR News, Washington.

0: 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Duck.ai. And from the John D. and Catherine T. MacArthur Foundation, supporting creative people and effective institutions committed to building a more just, verdant, and peaceful world. 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
1: This is Week in Edition from NPR News. I'm Aisha Roscoe. Wildfires in Spain and France have forced hundreds of thousands of people to flee their homes. The French and Spanish militaries have joined firefighters in battling the devastating blazes, which are being described as some of the worst in recent memory. Other European nations have sent water-dumping planes and helicopters to assist the firefighting efforts. NPR's Miguel Macias is following the story from Seville, Spain, and he joins us now. Good morning.
2: Good morning, Aisha.
1: So what's the latest where you are?
2: Well, we're facing some critical hours when it comes to fighting these fires. There are mainly two big fires raging in the center of the country. Spanish Interior Minister Fernando Grande Marlaska did not sound very upbeat on Saturday.
3: No ha sido un día...
2: He said Saturday was not a good day. The wind made things very difficult. We're talking about more than 100,000 people evacuated across the regions of Madrid and Avila. However, Marlaska was optimistic about Sunday, and we just got some good news on that central fire in Spain. Authorities say those fires are finally coming under control as we speak. But meanwhile, another fire is not under control in the eastern side of the country, in Castellón. That is where the first death from the wildfires in Spain this week was reported. Prime Minister Pedro Sánchez on Saturday tried to put things into context.
4: En lo que llevamos de año, están calcinadas más de 130.000 hectáreas.
2: He says so far this year, well over 300,000 acres have burned in Spain, compared to an average of less than 250,000 acres per year in the past decade. So this year is looking like a record-setting one. And in France, 220,000 people have been evacuated as a single fire gets as close as 9 miles to the city of Bordeaux in the wine region.
1: Did authorities in Spain say anything about the risk to the population?
2: Yes, last night, standing next to the Interior Minister, we saw Lieutenant General Francisco Javier Marcos, who's in charge of the entire operation, and he summarized things this way.
5: Lanzar un mensaje de tranquilidad. Los incendios no están controlados, pero la situación general sí lo está.
2: He says he wanted to send a message of calm. Quote, the fires are not under control, but the situation is under control, referring to the evacuations. And some of

0: annoying. Why? Because tech companies are using AI to train bots to text as if they were candidates. Their goal is scalability, a personal connection, and data collection, as NPR's Maham Javid reports.
1: Voters in the U.S. have been getting text messages from campaigns since Barack Obama ran in 2008, and some of them are fed up. Stephanie Party, who lives in Cleveland, Ohio, says she gets up to 5 campaign texts a day, and they leave her feeling
2: super, super annoyed.
1: Because
2: a lot of it is just really nonsensical, clickbait-style news stories with really big clickbait headlines in all caps. Terrible Social Security news. What Trump plans to do could collapse the entire system.
1: It's more recent that voters could converse with volunteers sending the messages. And it's even more recent that some of these volunteers are being swapped for bots. The bots are using generative AI to talk to voters. That's when AI can create new content by recognizing patterns in data. In this case, that's tech companies feeding bots with a particular candidate's messaging.
3: And what we're offering is kind of like the greatest volunteer you've ever had.
1: That's Tom Carroll. He heads Convos, an AI-powered text messaging platform. If voters reply, the bots give them hyper-specific, personalized responses because now they have data on the voters.
3: They'll respond within 30 seconds in any language, cutting directly to the question that the person is asking and answering.
1: Marty Santalucia, a partner at Vector Political, which focuses on generative AI texting, says bots give potential voters a chance to talk about what's on their minds.
4: Our agent is extremely good at engaging people. You know, in some cases, we have people talk to our agent for hours.
1: He says the data generation from this tool is unprecedented.
4: We've sent 2.5 million text messages this year and had over 20,000 or 30,000 conversations. We're listening at a scale that campaigns have never listened at before.
1: Eric Wilson, who trains conservative strategists and candidates on using tech, says tools like this help campaigns do more with less.
5: My belief is that this is going to make campaigns more interactive, more responsive, and more personalized.
1: But voters like Party from Cleveland don't see how personalized messaging will improve things. For her, the anonymity of the texter is the issue, whether it's a bot or a volunteer. And then there are ethical concerns. In most states, voters don't know they're talking to a bot until they ask. Nathan Rifkin works at Scale to Win, a tech company that organizes for progressives. He says the risk of using generative AI outweighs the benefits, including the chatbot giving false information or...
6: You can lead AI chatbots to say some pretty horrific things, and if that's in the voice of the candidate, that can lead to some bad ends.
1: There's also the camp that doubts the efficacy of it all. Jessica Alter works at Tech for Campaigns. That's a political nonprofit helping Democrats adopt tech. She says data shows that political text messaging used to work. Then it got abused by overuse. She doesn't think a new version of the same thing is going to be helpful.
7: AI is not best used to rescue channels that people already hate. It's best used to find new ways to do things and new ways to reach people.
1: It's not clear how many candidates are using AI this election cycle. Vector Political's Marty Santalucia, who works in generative AI texting, says that could be because campaigns using it are staying tight-lipped. They aren't yet sure how voters feel about generative AI. Maham Javed, NPR News.
0: Summer break is when college students can finally exhale after a long school year. But if they just wrapped up their final year in school, they might still be holding their breath. Graduates in the class of 2026 are navigating an unusually weak labor market, where unemployment for young workers aged 22 to 27 has risen at nearly double the rate of the rise in overall unemployment. That's according to an analysis from the Economic Policy Institute over the last 3 years. The National Association of Colleges and Employers found that less than half of the class of 2026 graduated with a job. Some are working jobs that don't require a

0: college degree or internships that they really hope will turn into a job or are just sitting out the job market for another few years with grad school. We wanted to hear from a few 2026 grads to see how they're faring since walking across the stage, degree in hand.
1: My name is Amber Cherry. I'm 22 years old, and I studied English, and then I had minors in film and tech ethics and society. Right now, I'm working on a movie as a locations PA. So that's basically just helping look over the different locations that we'll be shooting, and a lot of kind of grunt work moving around traffic cones. And I think I get a fluorescent vest next week. So that's what I'm doing for the next month. It's hard for me to make plans because I have no plan. Plans with friends, traveling, etc. Kind of hard to do when you don't know when your next job might start up or if they'll need you like on the spot, especially in the entertainment industry. And so right now I'm in Nashville, Tennessee, which is my hometown. Sometimes when I'm home, I start to revert back to the habits that I had when I lived here, you know, or like a little bit of my 17-year-old self starts to come out. I've kind of heard online or just in public discourse of like, no one wants to work anymore, but that's kind of all we want to do. Everyone I know is begging, like, please give me a job. And we're not begging for like big jobs. We're begging for entry-level jobs. I know a lot of people in my generation can be afraid to like call people, but we've had to get over that, even though that's like the last thing my generation wants to do is call someone on the phone.
2: To me, it still feels like, you know, I'm going through the motions, like I'm still experiencing my summer. I think it's really going to hit in August when everyone starts going back to school. And it's like, okay, like I'm genuinely working. Though I think for me, it's kind of just been a fever dream. I definitely enjoy knowing that I don't have any more homework for a while. My name is Gabby Matthews. I studied business management and I graduated from Howard University class of 2026. I'm currently located in New Jersey, but I also like work in New York. So right now I work within like the merchandising realm. So I'm currently a buyer trainee. I have family that lives in New Jersey, luckily. So I'm commuting from a relative's house, staying until I find something more permanent. The first thing we learned at Howard was the opportunities that you want are absolutely accessible to you, and you have to put the work in to get what you want out of it. Seeing my classmates, you know, get internships in their freshman and sophomore year is definitely something that inspired me to really work hard and be a go-getter and make sure I had something by at least junior year, you know, going to the job fairs. Got to a point I had an Excel sheet set up and like just reflecting back on all the things that I applied to compared to what I even heard back from, and then also just like the process of like hearing back and going through interviews. It can be very difficult. A lot of people weren't able to get return offers, not only return offers, but like jobs. I know a lot of people going to grad school, like a lot of people going to grad school. The job market is absolutely crazy right now.
3: My name is Eric Amamala. I graduated with my bachelor's degree in computer science. I finally got a call back about a return offer for a probationary internship, so it's not even full-time just yet. Like most people, I want a high-paying job, right, that, you know, it's stable. And computer science for a while was, you know, touted to be that easily, you know, make six figures, have a stable, nice job. Out of my limited friend group, like 20-30%, you know, have that offer. 70% are in this weird limbo where we're kind of just waiting. My family is willing to let me live with them, so that's pretty tight. So my life has been pretty nice. College life, I was really, I need to get this job, and nothing takes higher priority than getting this job. But now that I'm kind of on this probation period and, you know, on the track to get the job, I feel a lot more at ease. You know, I've been doing things I enjoy more, I guess, instead of doing, for example, leak code, or interview prep, or, you know, catching up on whatever is the hype for Gen AI technology. given the field and what I'm working on specifically, like, I'm very much so getting exposed every day that, like, oh yeah, they could for sure fire me today. I did go into mathematics because I thought that would be safe, but my truly honest to God major I wanted to do was psychology. I genuinely really loved the classes I took, and I was hoping to do that for bachelor's, but even with how horrible it is now, I think I appreciate the fact that I could get a job at all.
0: Voices from the class of 2026. That was Amber Cherry in Nashville, Gabriella Ann Matthews in New Jersey, and Eric Ahumadon in Los Angeles, California. Their stories were produced by Danica Louise Pineda. You're listening to Weekend Edition from NPR News. Allies of President Trump voted to weaken protections for historic sites by making it easier for the government to build near them. That could help pave the way for controversial projects like Trump's proposed 250-foot arch in Washington, D.C. Experts say any change would have consequences across the country. Here to talk about this is NPR's Rachel Treisman. Thanks for joining us.
4: Hey, Aisha. Thanks for having me.
0: Tell us about federal construction near historic sites. Like, how does it normally work?
4: Well, for the past exactly 60 years, the National Historic Preservation Act has governed how we protect historic sites. And keep in mind, those can really range from a building to a neighborhood, from an entire landscape to a single important tree. And all federal projects near any of those historic sites have to go through a very thorough review process. It's called Section 106 after that part of the law. Basically, federal agencies have to stop and ask, is what we're about to do potentially going to harm a historic site? And if so, how can we avoid that? And as part of that process, they consult with third parties like local governments, tribes, and preservation groups.
0: So who wants to change this?
4: The federal body that oversees this review process is the Advisory Council on Historic Preservation. And right now, it's made up mostly of Trump allies. Its acting chair gave members a week to vote by email on rewording Section 106, and they voted in favor of changing the language on Friday. That outcome was widely expected. I talked to Sarah Bronin, who led this council under President Biden, on Thursday, and she told me about the political makeup of the panel now.
5: Because President Trump has such a power over 21 of the 24 members, it's very likely that this proposal will be enacted.
4: Now, the White House and Department of the Interior haven't gotten back to us about the proposal, but we did see the council's internal memo about this, and it says it wants to change the process because it currently creates confusion and delays.
0: So now this proposal is one step closer to becoming law. What exactly would it change?
4: Experts say this could totally reshape Section 106 and potentially result in historic places being lost forever. It would narrow the definition of what we consider a historic property in the first place. So one group says under the new language, the Grand Canyon wouldn't be considered a protected historic site. It would also redefine what constitutes harm, and it would remove requirements to do things like consult with tribal nations and solicit public comment in general. Greg Werkheiser from the law firm Cultural Heritage Partners says this should concern every American, regardless of their politics.
6: The public will be completely cut out of any conversation around the future of places that matter to them in this country.
0: What would this mean for the projects that Trump wants to build in D.C., like the Arch?
4: I've listened to a lot of meetings about this proposed arch near Arlington National Cemetery, and at every single one, historic preservation experts say it can't move forward until it clears Section 106. And these changes would likely make that much easier. But again, experts stress that this is about so much more than just construction in D.C. Every state would be affected. But not right away. There's still a few more steps in the process before these changes could take effect, and that includes a 30-day public comment period. And Werkheiser says to expect legal challenges. There's a huge coalition of nonprofits and advocacy groups that say they will fight this.
0: That's NPR's Rachel Treisman. Thank you so much.
4: Thank you.

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1: I know how to load it into the oven and inject it with steam. 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
4: GPB presents the Moth Main Stage returning to Center Stage Atlanta Thursday, December 3rd. 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
5: I'm Linda Kenyon with these headlines. Much of the central part of the U.S. is trapped in a heat dome with temperatures in the triple digits. Forecasters are warning of dangerously hot weather from Dallas to North Dakota that will push into next week, with roughly 80 million people facing heat advisories. Yemen's Iran-backed Houthi rebels say they fired missiles and drones at Saudi Arabia in response to Saudi airstrikes on Yemen's city of Hodeidah. German authorities have issued a warning notice for a fugitive suspect wanted for ramming a van into a crowd near Berlin's Pride Festival. And former Honduran President Juan Orlando Hernandez returns to his country today to face corruption charges. I'm Linda Kenyon, NPR News, Washington.

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1: This is Weekend Edition from NPR News. I'm Aisha Roscoe, and it's time to play the puzzle. Joining us is Will Shortz. He's puzzle editor of the New York Times and puzzle master of Weekend Edition. How's it going, Will?
2: I am great. How are you, Aisha?
1: I am good. Will, please remind us of last week's challenge.
2: Yes, it came from my New York Times colleague, Sam Ozersky. I said, take the name of a popular 21st century film with animals in 8 letters, remove the first and last letters, then change one of the remaining 6 letters to a C to get the plural word for certain animals. What words are these? Well, the movie is Zootopia. Get rid of the Z and the A, change the second O to a C, and you get octopi.
1: Oh, okay. Well, a lot of people got this one. There were more than 1,800 correct entries this week, and our winner is Daniel Ehrenstein of Lafayette, California. Congratulations, Daniel.
3: Thank you so much. It's a pleasure to be here.
1: So how did you figure out this week's answer?
3: Well, I thought rather quickly of Zootopia. Never seen the movie, but I know it has a lot of animals in it.
1: Yeah, and it's good. It's a good movie.
3: I need to watch it now. And took away the first and last letter, and octopi jumped out at me fairly quickly after that.
1: Oh, my goodness. My understanding is you haven't been playing the puzzle for that long. How long have you been playing?
3: I've been a Sunday puzzler now for 3 years, but I come from a extended family of puzzlers. This is a part of that journey, so excited to be here.
1: Okay, so you were familiar with it, you just hadn't gotten into it.
3: Exactly.
1: Okay, so what got you into it 3 years ago?
3: Listening to the radio, listening to my local station.
1: Okay, well, that is the best thing to do, is to listen to the radio. We need everybody to do it as much as possible.
3: Absolutely.
1: What do you do when you're not playing the puzzle?
3: Well, I'm a museum educator outside of work. I love to bird. I really enjoy reading about science. And generally, I love exploring the world around me as much as possible.
1: Well, I gotta ask you, are you ready to play the puzzle?
3: In a very surreal way, yes, I am.
1: All right. Will, take it away.
2: All right, Daniel and Aisha, answer each clue today with a word that starts with the same first 2 letters as the clue. For example, if I said planetoid beyond Neptune, you would say Pluto, because they both start PL. Here's your first one. Car at the end of a train.
3: Caboose.
2: That's it. Early spring holiday.
3: Easter.
2: Good. Windshield clearer.
3: Wipers.
2: That's it. Bank amount.
3: Bank amount.
2: If you have a bank account, what's the total inside that account?
3: Aisha?
1: Yeah, like the total that's in the, or like the blank sheet of a business, like the...
2: Those are all good clues. Just go ahead, Aisha.
1: Balance.
2: It's your balance.
3: Oh, of course.
2: How about boxing match?
3: Bout.
2: That's it. Next one's in quotes. Gilmore blank.
3: Girls.
2: Gilmore Girls, is it? What crop North Dakota raises a lot of?
3: Wheat.
2: That's it. Burger holder.
3: A bun.
2: That's it. Almighty One to Muslims.
3: Allah.
2: That's it. Canada's current prime minister.
3: Carney.
2: You got it, Mark Carney. Supporting straps for pants.
3: Suspenders.
2: Uh-huh. Oranges are grown in it.
3: An orchard.
2: That's it. Bales of hay are stored in it.
3: A barn.
2: Uh-huh. City where the Reds play.
3: Cincinnati.
2: Uh-huh. And your last one, a melodious amusement park ride.
3: A merry-go-round.
2: You got it. Okay. Good job.
1: You did an awesome job. How do you feel?
3: I feel wonderful. I can't believe I missed balance, but I'm a millennial. What can I say?
1: Yes, we don't have to balance our checkbooks, but you did a great job. And for playing our puzzle today, you'll get a weekend edition lapel pin as well as puzzle books and games. You can read all about it at npr.org/puzzle. And Daniel, what member station do you listen to?
3: I'm a proud listener of KQED.
1: That's Daniel Ehrenstein of Lafayette, California. Thank you so much for playing the puzzle.
3: My pleasure. Thank you, Aisha and Will.
1: All right, Will, what's next week's challenge?
2: Yes, it comes from Evan Kalish of Bayside, New York. There's a set of 5 5-letter words that vary by just their middle letter. If the middle letter is any letter from K through O, it makes a common word. However, no other letter can go in the middle to complete a word. What words are these? So again, 5 5-letter words that vary just by their middle letter. That letter can be anything from K through O to make a common word, and there is no other letter of the alphabet that can go in the middle to complete a word. What words are these?
1: When you have the answer, go to our website, npr.org/puzzle. To submit your response, just fill out the form on the puzzle page. Remember, just one entry, please. Our deadline for entries this week is Thursday, July 30th at 3 p.m. Eastern. Don't forget to include a phone number where we can reach you. If you're the winner, we'll give you a call. And if you pick up the phone, you'll get to play on the air with the puzzle editor of the New York Times and puzzle master of Weekend Edition, Will Shorts. Thank you, Will.
2: Thank you, Aisha.
4: 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I tried it for us, I tried.
1: California-based, Wisconsin-raised musician Hannah Fleur sings about life, even the difficult parts.
5: I make folk Americana music that comes from living life itself. It's an authentic expression of being open to the world and open to the experience of what my life is.
1: That's probably why it came as a surprise to her friends and even herself when she entered this song, Love a Woman, into this year's Tiny Desk Contest.

0: Allure's voice is pained and haunting as she describes the moment she realized that she was falling in love with another woman. It was one thing about herself she never really shared widely.
1: The song is about, yeah, dating men and wanting to date women and having some of my first experiences with women and the profound discovery of that and who it was and how long I had been locking that up inside of me was really moving at the time. And to write that song was almost like a surrender into a deeper version of who I was and who I could be, and not wanting to hide it anymore and not wanting to reason with it anymore and just accept that about myself.

0: McClure says if she had to put a label on it, she'd say she's bisexual or queer. Although most of her closest confidants already knew, and although she's been playing the song a lot on tour lately, many in her own family still don't know this part of her.
1: And if they do know, it's not really something celebrated, I guess, and so we don't talk about it. And that's fine, honestly. I've come to terms with, you know, what people are comfortable with, and my family is my family, and I love them, and I get to be however I want, you know? So I have that full expression.
0: And Fleur says she's never felt freer. It all started some years ago when she finally used her voice to admit all of this to herself.
1: I think the first time I remember saying out loud, like, and I might be gay. Like, I remember saying that out loud when I was, I think, I'm 28 now, and so I think I was like 22 or 23. I remember saying that to somebody and also saying, but I can't be and I'll never come out.
0: Well, she could be, and she did. And Hannah Fleur says she has no regrets about it. Still, she says as much as she never wants to put this part of herself back inside a closet, she wants people to know she contains multitudes as a person and as an artist.
1: I also don't want to, I guess, box myself in any one direction.
0: That's folk artist Hannah Fleur. Her song is Love a Woman.
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0: It's been 33 years since Sony released its first PlayStation video game console. Earlier this month, the company announced it would stop producing physical discs for its games in January 2028. NPR's Ryan Bank explores what that means for the industry, retailers, and most importantly, gamers.
3: Let's say you're in the market for a new game, but you really don't want to spend a whole lot. What better place to find something on the cheap than a booth at a place like the Unique Thrift Store in Silver Spring, Maryland?
4: Walking through a place called the Unique Bazaar. Some interesting music playing. And we are looking for crazy games and more, which I think we have found it.
3: There are rows and rows of everything from Super Nintendo and N64 titles to Xbox 360, and everything from PlayStation 2 to PlayStation 5 games. There's Star Wars Outlaws for $24.99. That's a steal, considering most brand new PS5 games are about $70.
4: Oh, we got Evil Dead here, though, for $13.99. That might be more my speed. Hey, how you doing? I'd like to purchase this.
3: At the register is Mateo Maldonado. He's the owner of Crazy Games and More. And as he's ringing me up, I ask him what he thinks about Sony's announcement that they'll retire physical games after next year.
5: They're dumb. I mean, they're just dumb. They're focusing way too much on digital.
3: Maldonado says about 50% of his business comes from selling mostly used physical video games. Still, he's not all too worried because...
5: When they realize the fans are really, not on board, they're like, oh, wait, we didn't mean totally this.
6: Sometimes these companies are responsive and will make big decisions in reaction to significant backlash. In this case, I don't know if that's going to be an option.
3: That's Jason Schreier. He covers the video game industry for Bloomberg. It was strange, he says, that Sony made such a huge announcement so far in advance. Schreier points out that most games these days are not bought in physical stores. Sony says it sold almost 318 million game units last year. And Schreier adds that downloads account for 85% of that figure. So it makes business sense that Sony would end physical production of discs. And the company makes way more money when the gamers download directly from them.
6: So it's pretty safe to say that that plays a role.
3: Schreier says on top of that, most people are casual gamers, buying no more than a couple of games a year. So they're not really worried about the hard drive space. But that doesn't mean Sony's decision is without controversy.
6: When a game is digital only, that means that it can only live on hard drives and servers, and it can be just kind of zapped out of existence at any time.
3: Remember that Evil Dead game I bought? You can't buy it from Sony's digital store any longer. It's been delisted, meaning no disc, no boomstick. You're out of luck.
7: The ability to maintain your ownership of your game on a physical disc is something that we're losing.
3: That's Frank Cifaldi. He's a video game historian and founder of the Video Game History Foundation. And Cifaldi says we're losing something else too, accessibility. Games are already expensive, and when they're too expensive, only a select group of people actually get to play them.
7: So many of the creators that I love and respect were inspired by the ability to play cheap video games, right? And so I fear for the future of creativity in games.
3: Back at Crazy Games and More, Mateo Maldonado shrugs his shoulders. He says as much as this news disappoints him, it isn't going to stop gamers like him.
5: Honestly, why we're still in business is the retro. It's all the people that want to hop back on a PS3, you know, the 360, PS2, PS1. Thankfully, there is still a really big community of retro.
3: And you know what? It's also not going to stop people like me, who just want to dive into a favorite horror movie without selling our souls.
4: Oh, that's a great sound.
3: I am ready to be inspired. Ryan Bank, NPR News.
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9: It's 1 minute before 9 o'clock, and Weekend Edition continues here on GPB. I'm Pamela Kirkland. 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

0: From NPR News in Washington, D.C., this is Weekend Edition. I'm Aisha Roscoe. Good morning. Houthi rebels allied with Iran claimed they struck oil tankers in the Red Sea, exposing a new potential choke point for global trade. And Maine Democrats have selected a new candidate for the pivotal Senate race against Republican Susan Collins. Plus, a new Batman comic series introduces the Caped Crusader in a way we've never seen before.
1: And when I tell you I drew him big initially, I did, and Scott saw it and he said, no, bigger. And I started, you know, going, we're getting in the Hulk proportions now. Like, he's massive.
0: It's Sunday, July 26th. News is next.
2: Live from NPR News in Washington, I'm Linda Kenyon. Wildfires in Spain and France have forced mass evacuations in what is being described as some of the worst fires in recent memory. NPR's Miguel Macias is following the story in Seville, Spain.
3: So far this year, well over 300,000 acres have burned in Spain, compared to an average of less than 250,000 acres per year in the past decade. So this year is looking like a record-setting one. And in France, 220,000 people have been evacuated as a single fire gets as close as 9 miles to the city of Bordeaux in the wine region.
2: That's NPR's Miguel Macias in Seville. Ukraine's President Volodymyr Zelensky says his country has bombed a ship traveling between Iran and Russia that was loaded with military supplies. As NPR's Greg Myrie reports, the attack points to the links between the war in Ukraine and the war in Iran.
4: President Zelensky said Ukraine carried out long-range strikes in the Caspian Sea that included hitting a ship that was, quote, transporting military cargo in cooperation with Iran. The president did not provide details. Russia and Iran both have a coastline on the Caspian and use the sea for trade. Meanwhile, Iran condemned the Ukrainian attack on what it called an Iranian commercial vessel. Iran said one sailor was killed and another injured. Russia and Iran have a history of military cooperation that includes Iran sending drones to Russia in recent years. In separate remarks, Zelensky said Russia is providing military intelligence to Iran. Greg Myrie, NPR News, Kyiv.
2: Another setback has been dealt to President Trump's efforts to limit mail-in voting ahead of the fall midterm elections. NPR's Marie Andrusovic has more.
5: Trump has claimed without evidence that mail-in voting is, quote, inherently corrupt. On Saturday, a U.S. Court of Appeals upheld a lower court ruling blocking Trump from directing the Department of Homeland Security to compile a list of eligible voters, a move critics, including more than 20 state attorneys general, say violates separation of powers and the Federal Privacy Act and would also disenfranchise voters. The judge said that Trump could not intimidate local elections officials into using voter lists that would be, quote, necessarily incomplete. Trump has been making false claims about election integrity ahead of the midterms as Republicans seek to retain majorities in Congress. Marie Andrusovic, NPR News, Washington.
2: The late South Carolina Republican Senator Lindsey Graham will lie in state in the U.S. Capitol Rotunda Tuesday. His funeral service will be held at the Washington National Cathedral. President Trump is expected to attend. The second day of Graham's funeral services will take place in South Carolina. Graham's sister, Darlene Graham Nordone, is serving as interim senator. You're listening to NPR. Health workers at an Ebola treatment facility in the Democratic Republic of Congo went on strike yesterday. As Michael Koloki explains, the number of confirmed Ebola cases in the Central African nation has risen to more than 3,000, including over 1,300 deaths.
6: Regular activities at the Elekia Ebola Treatment Center in the northeast of the country came to a standstill yesterday after scores of workers at the facility downed their tools over what they claim are unpaid bonuses. The Elekia Treatment Center is located in Ituri province, the epicenter of the Ebola outbreak in Congo. The striking workers said the outstanding payments had led to a disruption in patient care at the facility and called on Congolese authorities to resolve the back pay dispute. The strike at Elekia came just a day after Congo's Prime Minister Judith Suminwa toured another Ebola treatment center in the region, where workers called on her to address their payment concerns. For NPR News, I'm Michael Kaluki in Nairobi.
2: The Tour de France's final stage is today and is being cut by almost a third due to the wildfires in the southwestern part of the country. Cutting the length will help divert officers to help in the fight against the fires. Today's circuit is 55 miles. That's down from the original 82.5-mile route. A joint statement from the Paris Police and the Tour de France organization thanked the firefighters and said part of the security deployment planned for the 21st and final stage of this three-week race will instead reinforce the response efforts in the areas affected by the wildfires. I'm Linda Kenyon, NPR News in Washington.
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0: This is Weekend Edition from NPR News. I'm Aisha Roscoe. Good morning, and thank you for joining us today. The war in Iran has been costly. At least 3,000 killed, according to Iranian officials. 18 American service members are dead. A $37 billion price tag to wage the war, according to the Pentagon. And global oil prices are currently hovering near $100 a barrel. Now, there may be a new front in the war in the Red Sea. Houthi rebels in Yemen, allies of Iran, have traded missile and drone strikes with Saudi Arabia and say they are blocking the Strait of Bab el-Mandeb. April Longley Alley is a senior fellow at the Washington Institute and an expert on Yemen, and she joins us now. Good morning.
10: Good morning.
0: So the Houthis have struck at least two oil tankers. What can you tell us about the blockade the Houthis say they've imposed?
10: The Houthis have said they've imposed a blockade on Saudi Arabia. So they've actually been clear they are not closing the entire strait at this point. Their goals are to put a lot of pressure on Saudi Arabia. They feel like this is a moment where they can extract concessions. But of course, the effect of this blockade on Saudi Arabia, as they call it, this is going to affect traffic in the Red Sea writ large. And the last time the Houthis said they were targeting certain types of ships, it ended up spreading very quickly. So this has larger implications than just for Saudi Arabia.
0: And remind us who the Houthis are.
10: Sure. The Houthis they're a well-armed militant group that are based in northern Yemen. And in 2015, they pushed the government out. And since then, they've consolidated their control of that area, plus along the Red Sea coast. And they're the de facto authorities. So they got their start in the early 2000s. They're a relatively new group. And they're also a young group. Their leadership is young. They've spent most of their adult lives in some kind of conflict. They're hostile to Israel, to the U.S., to Western influence. They have a history of conflict with Saudi Arabia. And as you said, they're allies of Iran. They're openly part of the axis of resistance. So they view this struggle in the Middle East in similar ways to the Iranian regime.
0: Well, talk to me about that relationship. President Trump says he holds Iran responsible for the attacks by the Houthis, calling them, quote, a surrogate and/or proxy of Iran. What is that relationship?
10: The Houthis are partners, not proxies of Iran. The partnership is very close, and this partnership has grown over time. So Iran provides the Houthis with military support, diplomatic support, some financial support, and they really helped to make the Houthis the organization they are today, one that can control that territory and then threaten maritime shipping. But they still retain decision making. So they're not remote controlled from Tehran. And unlike Lebanese Hezbollah, they weren't created by Iran, but their agendas are very closely aligned. And over the course of the U.S. war with Iran, the importance of the Houthis has only grown for Tehran, because the Houthis have not been degraded in the same way that Hamas or Hezbollah has, and they sit on the Bab el-Mandeb, this critical choke point.
0: How important is Bab el-Mandeb Strait in terms of the energy and the economy?
10: It's extremely important. So it is a major global maritime choke point. Before the Houthis began attacks on maritime shipping during the Gaza war, the Bab el-Mandeb carried upward of 12% of all global maritime trade. It hasn't fully recovered, but still very important. Its importance has only increased because Saudi Arabia has ramped up its exports along its east-west pipeline to Yanbu, and it's just been a critical lifeline for Saudi Arabia and the entire Gulf. And so as the global economy becomes strained by the continued closure of Hormuz, you know, we can ill afford yet another chokehold being clamped down.
0: What would further escalation look like with the Houthis? Like, what are you worried about?
10: This is a fast-moving situation, and it is quickly escalating. So there are still diplomatic efforts underway to find an off-ramp, but the Houthis are very much quickly moving up the escalatory ladder. They attacked tankers in the Red Sea, but they've also claimed that they have hit two Aramco facilities inside Saudi Arabia, and they're threatening more. And of course, the Saudis are responding. So I could see, two things happening. One is reigniting the civil war in Yemen. And this war has been quiet for the last 4 years, but you could see a full return to war with all of the terrible consequences for that population. But beyond that is the regional part. And so this conflict is inextricably linked to the regional war. And so you could see Yemen becoming yet another front in this war with Iran, and having the U.S. be drawn in even in support of Saudi Arabia at a time when our forces have been mobilized around the Straits of Hormuz for much longer than originally anticipated. And this is a new and it is a difficult front. And we know also that airstrikes alone are certainly not going to solve this threat to maritime security. The U.S. has tried it before. We had 54 days of airstrikes on the Houthis that ended in a bilateral truce, but did not stop their threats to maritime security. So this is a knotty problem that requires certainly more than a military tool and more than just airstrikes.
0: That's April Longley Alley, a senior fellow at the Washington Institute. Thank you so much for speaking with us today.
10: Thank you.
0: The Trump administration is expected to announce new rules for the Colorado River this week. They'll say how much water California, Arizona, and the five other states that share the river will get. Wildlife advocates worry that the plan isn't taking nature into account, but they say a few tweaks to how the river is managed could really help wildlife and people. KJZZ's Alex Hager reports.
7: Christian Fauser is waist deep in the Colorado River, casting a fishing line into the current.
11: All around us are these crazy red rock walls of the beginning of the Grand Canyon. It's really, really special place.
7: But the thing that makes this stretch of river really special is the river itself.
11: We're in crystal clear water with a green bottom, so it's like sitting on top of some turquoise jewel.
7: In its desert reaches, the Colorado River doesn't usually look like this. It's usually a murky, muddy, chocolate milk brown. But here in northern Arizona, something's different.
11: A lot of that's due to the reservoir we have up here above the dam and all of this being dam-fed.
7: Fauser, who's with the Arizona Wildlife Federation, says it's only flowing so clear because of human intervention. We're right downstream of Glen Canyon Dam, a concrete behemoth that creates Lake Powell and holds back the naturally flowing sediment that turns the river brown. The Colorado is not just a river. In a lot of ways, it gets treated like a plumbing system. Humans have dammed, diverted, and divided it to keep the West wet for people. But Sarah Porterfield with the conservation group Trout Unlimited says its water can work for people and nature.
12: This is not a zero-sum game.
7: In fact, she says, it has to do both.
12: Investing in watershed health is not an either-or. We need the system to be healthy from an ecological perspective in order for the rest of it to function.
7: She says if the river system isn't flowing and full of life, it can't deliver big amounts of clean water to the places people need it. Environmentalists agree we should leave enough water for the river itself. But as policymakers draw up new rules for managing it in the future, can we?
13: That's the one positive thing here is yes, we absolutely can. And there's a lot of good ideas on the table.
7: John Berggren is with the conservation nonprofit Western Resource Advocates. He highlighted some. The first is getting out of crisis mode. Right now, big reservoirs are dangerously low and getting propped up with Band-Aid fixes. But if you're a manager with a long-term plan, Berggren says,
13: you can be much more proactive and thoughtful and careful and intentional about how you manage the river and include river health.
7: Once you do that, he says, you can release water from big reservoirs more tactically. For example, if you time it right, the same water that flows downstream to cities and crops can make life better for native fish.
13: They're going to move the water anyway. Let's do it in a way that actually benefits ecological conditions.
7: Berggren helped write a proposal suggesting how the federal government could work those ideas into its new rules for managing water. So far, those ideas are not included in the drafts, but he's optimistic they could still be installed in the next few years. But Mike Connor says there's also reason to look beyond that process.
14: Environmental protection is not a federal priority at this point in time.
7: Connor held the top role for Colorado River policy under the Obama administration. He says the federal government will make sure it follows the law, protects endangered species and that kind of thing. But it won't do much more. But smaller governments can.
14: The innovative approaches to integrate environmental protection, health of the river, and to protect the interests of water users are being developed, I think, at the state, local, and tribal level.
7: Regardless of their policies for the river, Connor says the feds can make a big difference with their dollars. Big spending under the Biden administration helped those states, tribes, and local groups protect the environment. But that kind of money is not on the table now. Connor says it's worth paying to keep water in the river. It's not just about fish and plants. It's culture for tribes, a huge economy built on recreation, and an escape for people who want to get outside. People like Christian Fauser. He says he knows the river he's standing in is a place to fish and part of a bigger system.
11: The more you leave water in the river so that it can function and flow and operate properly, the more that that's going to turn around and feed back and take care of us.
7: Fauser says it's taking care of him, teaching patience and how to stand still. For NPR News, I'm Alex Hager in Page, Arizona.

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4: I'm Linda Kenyon with these headlines. Firefighters are working to suppress and contain 88 large wildfires across the country, including 21 new large incidents since yesterday. Some 23,000 firefighters and support personnel nationwide are working to knock down those flames. The fires come amid soaring temperatures that have parts of the country trapped under a heat dome. German police are hunting for a 21-year-old suspect wanted for ramming a van into a crowd near Berlin's Pride Festival. One person was killed, 16 others injured. Iran is reporting no U.S. strikes overnight for the first time in nearly 2 weeks. U.S. Central Command has not commented. I'm Linda Kenyon, NPR News.

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1: This is Weekend Edition from NPR News. I'm Aisha Roscoe. Maine Democrats have a new candidate for a key U.S. Senate race. Yesterday, the state party nominated Troy Jackson to replace Graham Platner on the November ballot. Platner withdrew from the race earlier this month after a series of scandals. Jackson, a logger and former president of the Maine Senate, was overwhelmingly chosen at a rare nominating convention. He'll take on Republican Senator Susan Collins in a contest that could determine control of the U.S. Senate next year. Steve Missler from member station Maine Public Radio is here to tell us more about Jackson and the race ahead. Good morning, Steve.
2: Good morning.
1: So tell us a bit about Troy Jackson. Like, who is he?
2: Well, Jackson's been involved in Maine politics for more than two decades, all of it in the state legislature. He launched his political career in 2000 after making a name for himself when he and other loggers blockaded a border crossing with Canada in 1998, basically to protest the use of Canadian woodcutters in the vast timberlands around his house in Allegash. It was basically a labor dispute, but it made a lot of news here because it drew attention to the practices of paper companies and landowners who have been really influential in state politics here for decades. And it was a worker versus corporation story, and that's been Troy Jackson's political narrative from the get-go. That narrative has a particular salience now.
1: Well, how so?
2: Well, because Democrats are really trying to draw this contrast between the Trump administration's coziness with wealthy interests and the conditions of ordinary Americans. And it's a direct play into the affordability case Democrats want to make during the midterms amid rising gas prices, inflation, you name it. And Jackson can credibly talk about those struggles because he comes from a poor rural family that struggled to get by. I mean, his mom dropped out of high school when she became pregnant with him, and he's talked frequently about the experience growing up with little means.
1: Well, that's interesting because, I mean, didn't Graham Platner run as a progressive working class candidate, you know, combat veteran, oyster farmer?
2: Yeah, he did. But there had been some efforts to discredit Platner's origin story because he went to a prep school and his parents have some means. But it'll be a lot harder for Republicans to take that tack with Jackson.
1: So why didn't Jackson run for the U.S. Senate to begin with?
2: Well, it's because he wanted to run for governor. And he was one of five Democrats who vied for the party's nomination in June. But he finished third in that contest. And now he's being asked to assemble a campaign for the U.S. Senate against Collins, who's this electoral stalwart in the state currently dominated by Democrats.
1: So Democrats have chosen a Senate candidate who just finished third in the gubernatorial primary?
2: That's right. But I think Democrats gravitated to Jackson because they believe this working class populism is where the energy is in the party. And Platner had really tapped into that, basically embracing the platform of Vermont Senator Bernie Sanders, who's very popular here. And Jackson isn't as charismatic as Platner, but he can certainly give a fiery speech. And he's already framing Collins as a politician beholden to Trump and wealthy interests.
1: Well, what is Susan Collins saying about Jackson as becoming the nominee?
2: Well, her campaign released a statement saying Jackson was basically handpicked by party.

0: hamburger, and to the federal agencies responsible for assuring food safety and the nation's health. Erica Edwards reports on health and medical news for NBC News, and she joins us now. Welcome.
1: Hi, thanks for having me.
0: So first, let's address the news of the moment. Is this outbreak contained?
1: Here's what we know. The CDC, the FDA have expanded this multi-state outbreak. It's now including at least 9 states, generally in the Midwest. And those cases have been linked to iceberg lettuce from Taylor Farms. However, there are a lot of other people who are still sick in places like New York and North Carolina. And so there are multiple investigations ongoing, and it's likely that more than one product is the source of a lot of these illnesses.
0: So from what you're telling me, we're not in the clear yet. It's not just like avoid the certain Taylor Farms products that have been recalled.
1: I wish it were that easy. In North Carolina, for example, investigators there are investigating whether it's parsley or cilantro that have been linked to some of these illnesses. We know that in the past, snow peas, sugar snap peas, raspberries, which I love in the summer, have all been linked to cases previously. So all of those investigations are still ongoing. Sadly, it's not just lettuce at this point.
0: And so does this outbreak stand out from other recent food safety issues? Like, where would you rank this in terms of the public health and food safety stories that you've covered and researched?
1: Oh, this is by far the record-shattering outbreak, specifically when it comes to cyclosporiasis. We've had other foodborne illnesses. Remember the slivered onions that were linked to McDonald's Quarter Pounders a few years ago? By the way, those onions also linked to Taylor Farms. A lot of people were sickened in that outbreak, but nowhere near the level, the thousands of people that we're seeing this summer.
0: We've talked about the proximate causes of the cyclosporiasis, but is this also like a governmental failure by the Food and Drug Administration and the Centers for Disease Control and Prevention? Both of those are a part of Health and Human Services. Or is this a failure on a part of the food and safety regulatory programs of the Department of Agriculture?
1: Yeah, there are a lot of things going on here. And a lot of attention this summer has been on a program within the CDC called FoodNet. That's a partnership between federal health officials and 10 state health departments. It's intended to get sort of a bird's eye view of what's happening nationally when it comes to these foodborne outbreaks. And historically, it tracks some really nasty bugs like Listeria and Shigella. Cyclospora historically has also been tracked. Last summer, however, FoodNet scaled back from 8 pathogens to just 2. Now it only really tracks E. coli and Salmonella. Based on my conversations with multiple federal health officials, including those who are deeply involved with tracking these outbreaks, the FoodNet cuts probably had very little impact on what we're seeing now with cyclosporiasis. It was never intended to catch outbreaks and stop them. It was more of a program to monitor trends over time. One thing that those health officials are pointing to is a delay in a rule called the food traceability rule.
0: What is the food traceability rule?
1: So this was supposed to go into effect in January of this year. It's since been delayed to July of 2028. It was meant to make companies, food suppliers, keep really careful records about where their food is grown, where it goes, and how it gets there. And the administration delayed it to give companies extra time to comply with this. Now, food safety experts say, had companies not been given this extra time, perhaps this could have identified the source of the cyclosporiasis outbreak a lot sooner.
0: So there are other foodborne illnesses now that are no longer being traced. Are you concerned that we could end up having an outbreak like the one we're seeing with cyclospora?
1: Those bugs that we're no longer tracking with FoodNet include bacterial foodborne illnesses, Listeria, Shigella, Campylobacter, Vibrio. It's a little bit easier to track those infections because symptoms start within 1 to 2 days of eating that contaminated food. Compared to cyclosporiasis, that takes up to 2 weeks.
0: Well, what is the Trump administration saying about, especially like the food traceability rule? Are they saying they're going to put a rush on it now? Or
1: there's no indication from the Trump administration that they're putting any kind of rush on this. That change is set to take effect.

0: effect in 2 years, 2 years from today.
1: That's Erica Edwards of NBC News. Thank you so much for speaking with us.
0: Thanks for having me.
1: There's an unlikely ally that's helping preserve endangered Native American languages. It's a robot programmed by kids to help them learn their languages and encourage an interest in science and math. NPR's Caden Mills met a 12-year-old in Michigan who's building one of his own robots and taking language preservation into his own hands.
2: We're in a crowded gym where students at the JKL Bawating Anishinaabe School are building load-bearing structures with raw spaghetti and marshmallows. It's an end-of-year celebration, a showcase for all things STEAM. That's science, tech, engineering, art, and math. One of the kids' favorite booths is the science of popcorn, which naturally comes with a snack.
3: This is incredible!
2: And just a table away, students line up to talk to a robot, one in particular named Sabe.
4: Arlene, hello. Sabe and Vishnakaus. Bawating and Benzibo. I was built by Holden Hoy. I will not gain sympathy.
2: Holden Hoy, Sabe's voice and creator, just finished sixth grade here at JKL in Michigan's Upper Peninsula. Today, he's showing off a prototype for a wearable robot that speaks Anishinaabe Moen, the Ojibwe language. It's called a Scobot, and Holden has been working on it over the last several months with the help of his mentor, Danielle Boyer. She's 25, a robotics engineer, and like Holden, a member of the Sioux tribe of Chippewa.
5: Personally, in my family, I've seen how quickly we can lose Anishinaabe Moen.
2: Her grandmother speaks Anishinaabe Moen, but she's one of the last fluent speakers of their dialect. So Boyer invented the Scobot, and she's been teaching Holden how to build and code one of his own.
6: I was already a big fan of robotics. I like how you can bring inanimate objects to life.
2: Holden said he's also always wanted to help save the Ojibwe language. So when he heard about the Scobots...
5: His teacher reached out to me and was like, hey, Holden is building a Scobot. We want to build it with you.
2: The Scobots sort of resemble a mini R2-D2 from Star Wars, if he was designed to look like a woodland creature and decorated in Native American florals. And it's small enough to mount on your shoulder, kind of like a pirate's parrot.
6: It's fun because you can have like a personalized little robot buddy on your shoulder, but it also teaches you Ojibwe.
2: Holden's Scobot is one of hundreds that Boyer has distributed to Native kids and communities across the U.S. and Canada through a nonprofit she started when she was 18. And she had an unlikely muse.
5: I saw the Tickle Me Elmo. Whenever you press like his belly, he would talk and he would teach you things.
2: She wondered if a toy can teach English, why not her indigenous language? But instead of a fuzzy red Muppet, the Scobots show off Ojibwe culture.
5: We have some that are like inspired by like my grandma and like beadwork that she wears, and like some have like birch bark elements, and some have earrings, and some have ribbon skirts.
2: They use voice-to-text technology, a form of non-generative AI, to identify specific key words. Then each Scobot searches its database for the correct pre-recorded response. That means it can only say what it's been programmed to. No making things up or hallucinations.
5: I can say, hey, Scobot, what is bear? And it will say,
7: Mukwa means bear.
2: Holden's is still in the early stages with just 3 coded responses so far. Here's Holden's Scobot, Sabe, named for a revered Ojibwe icon, Bigfoot.
6: Tell me about the Sabe teaching.
4: Honesty is represented by the Sabe, which means Bigfoot. Be honest with yourself. Recognize and accept who you are.
2: At the showcase in May, he showed off his creation to folks like Tabitha Bernier, a mom at the school.
8: That's pretty awesome.
9: And how did you create it?
6: I 3D printed it using Tinkercad. And I also, Danielle and helped me code this, and we did some audio recording.
2: Boyer hopes the Scobots will get more young people like Holden interested in STEM and in learning their languages.
5: So many youth in my community don't always want to learn the language. They see it as another homework assignment.
2: Boyer believes the Scobots can help bridge the gap between young people and their elders, and Holden agrees.
6: Generation after generation is based around this culture.
2: As he says, the language is the culture. Caden Mills, NPR News, Sault Ste. Marie, Michigan.
1: You're listening to Weekend Edition from NPR News. What's for breakfast? It's a question we obsess over at Weekend Edition, which is why this summer we've asked NPR reporters overseas to give us a taste. In Ukraine, nothing tastes like breakfast quite like the curd cheese hotcakes known as syrniki. For hundreds of years, syrniki have been a staple of Ukrainian cuisine and a symbol of home, especially now. NPR's Joanna Kakissis sends us this postcard from Kyiv.
3: When Kirilo Chapovsky was a kid, he heard this sweet sizzle every morning in his mom's kitchen. On the griddle were little cheese pancakes the size of Oreos, crispy on the outside, creamy on the inside.
10: My mom makes delicious syrniki. Best. But after, I start to make really delicious syrniki.
11: Do you think your syrniki is better than your mom's?
10: Now, yes.
3: Chapovsky now makes syrniki as the head chef of Honey, a popular cafe chain in Kyiv.
10: Now we make 1,000 pieces every day.
3: Every household in Ukraine has a syrniki recipe. We join Chapovsky in one of Honey Cafe's kitchens as he makes his own syrniki. He starts with a bowl of farmer's cheese. It has soft, crumbly curds.
10: Yeah, it's salty. Okay. You can try.
11: Mmm. Oh, it is a little bit salty. Mm-hmm. Yeah.
3: Then he adds
10: egg yolk, rice flour, wheat flour, vanilla sugar, skin of orange.
3: And he mixes by hand.
10: I want to give this syrniki my heart, a piece of my heart.
3: Olha Lubasheva also gave a piece of her heart to syrniki. We are in her spacious kitchen in Kyiv, where she loved making syrniki for her son, Yehor. He joined Ukraine's military shortly after Russia's full-scale invasion in early 2022. Lubasheva says his breakfast, right up until he went to war, was always syrniki and a great big cup of tea. Yehor liked his syrniki with raisins. Vanilla was also a must-have, Lubasheva says, and he also liked a tiny bit of cinnamon. He topped them off with condensed milk and cherries from his sister's garden. Yehor was killed on the front line in June 2023. Lubasheva made syrniki for a video project about the favorite foods of fallen Ukrainian soldiers.
12: Синочок, я тебе дуже люблю. Дуже-дуже.
3: In the video, she says, through tears, "Son, I love you very much, very, very much. And I am proud of you, that you are my son." Kirilo Chapovsky, the chef at Honey, says making syrniki is like an act of survival.
10: Because now it's a bad situation, and we need to promote Ukrainian dishes around the world. It's important for us.
3: His syrniki are warm and slightly sweet, garnished with strawberries, sour cream, and sprigs of basil.
11: Absolutely delicious.
3: A comforting taste that has survived the odds. Joanna Kakissis, NPR News, Kyiv.
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18: 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Join me, Peter Biello, in conversation with Gladwell as we discuss his take on our country's gun violence epidemic. 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
20: I'm Linda Kenyon with these headlines. Yemen's Iran-backed Houthi rebels say they fired missiles and drones at Saudi Arabia in response to Saudi airstrikes on Yemen's city of Hodeidah in the Red Sea. This escalation comes as the United States and Iran vie for control of the Strait of Hormuz. The Federal Reserve's Open Market Committee meets Tuesday and Wednesday this week. It's the second meeting since Kevin Warsh became the new chairman. The Fed will determine whether to adjust interest rates amid inflationary pressures during the war against Iran. Firefighters are working to suppress and contain 88 large wildfires across the country, including 21 new large incidents reported since yesterday. I'm Linda Kenyon, NPR News, Washington.

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1: This is Weekend Edition from NPR News. I'm Aisha Roscoe. When Walt Mannigan, a former boxing talent, returns to his Washington, D.C. neighborhood after years in prison, the odds are already stacked against him. He has no home, no job, and the mother of his child is barely speaking to him. But what Mannigan does have is the will to fight for a better life. He gets some help from a coach at a local rec center.
2: Now I watch my old boxing film and study my books. But what Walt got, you ain't gonna find in no books.
1: That's the heart of a new movie based on a true story about a former convict who turns his life around teaching young boys how to box. They Fight is directed by Sheldon Candis, who also co-wrote the script, and he joins us now. Welcome to the show.
3: Hey, Aisha Roscoe.
1: Tell us more about Walt and how he ends up in this boxing gym where the young boys are training. He's resistant to getting involved at first.
3: You know, I always refer to Walt Mannigan, played by the phenomenal Andre Holland, as a man reclaiming his soul. And, you know, this is based off of a documentary. Walt Mannigan lived and walked this earth, and he meant something to these kids in Southeast D.C. in this rec center. So with the movie, I was inspired by their lives, by Walt, by Peanut, by Quincy, by Keita, by Wop Wop. And Andre just does a really wonderful job of he's reentering society, but he needs help. I always say, once you believe in yourself, you still need the belief of others. And that comes through the form of Slim, played by Wendell Pierce. It's a really great story of redemption.
1: Well, Slim, he really does push him and guide him. He's the one who is, you know, guiding this rec center. Why does Slim want to give Walt a chance?
3: I think at the core of the movie is a love letter to the old rec centers of America and what these mentors and these spaces meant to all of us. But then also, it's a generational thing, right? It's like the OGs, as we say, passing along this knowledge and the sweet science of boxing to these boys and these girls. But also, Slim is another generation that's pulling the generation just below him. So you have a very generational story of black men in America, for sure.
1: While this story centers around Walt, it's also about these kids. You got Peanut, played by Anthony B. Jenkins, Quincy, played by Toussaint Francois Baptiste, and Twin, played by Tory Malone. Peanut, in particular, you know, he's timid. He's new to the area. Quincy is dealing with a mother who's very sick. These kids are really carrying some heavy loads. What were you looking for when you were casting for these roles?
3: We scoured the country just seeing kids from all over the place on Zoom. And the minute I saw Anthony B. Jenkins, Toussaint Baptiste, and then Tory J. Malone, to see those three kids appear, kids are born who they are, and they spend the rest of their lives becoming it. And there's something to be said about these old souls, and it's not like they're performing. They naturally are these characters on screen.
1: This is a boxing film where the main fights are between kids. How did you approach taking on this genre and making it fit this narrative?
3: I went on a barnstorming tour, and I went into several gyms in Philly and D.C. and Baltimore, and we just put the boys through a boxing boot camp. They're such gifted, wonderful, natural actors. With all three of them, I said, listen, you guys are special finds. This is going to be a moment in your life you'll never forget, being in a movie. In order to give a punch, you got to take a punch.
1: Did you ever do any boxing yourself, or did you have to learn for this movie?
3: Well, I didn't see Rocky hundreds of times.
1: Yeah.
3: So in my head, I'm a boxer. But I got to tell you, Aisha, once you get in that ring, Mike Tyson said it best. Everybody's got a plan until they get punched in the mouth. And that's also a huge parable for life. And I think that's why we love boxing movies as a collective society. Boxing movies directly relate back to the trials and tribulations and the struggles and the journey and ultimately the triumph we all go after and aspire to in life.
1: Well, there was that quintessential, like, training montage. Hey, but this one involved bricks.
4: You know, one man's trash is another man's treasure kind of thing. So we got all the bricks we could find and, you know, using them to build our boys' foundations with them. You know, lock in! Hey, lock in!
1: It seemed like there was a lot of symbolism in that.
3: Yeah, it is for sure. I mean, Walt, when he would talk about shooting the jab, he would say, and shoot the brick. It's also an homage to one of the greatest high school basketball coaches, Coach Bob Wade in Baltimore, Maryland, the Dunbar Poets. He would train his basketball team with bricks. He would find them and collect them from abandoned row houses. So in the fourth quarter, no team would be more conditioned than a Bob Wade Dunbar Poet basketball team.
1: Because they were carrying the bricks. We don't have like a whole bunch of fancy equipment, but we can find these bricks.
3: Yeah, I mean, think about it. Rocky was chasing chickens and beating on cold storage beef.
1: Yeah.
3: And
1: you use what you got. The tires kind of showed up too. Walt is tossing them at work. The kids were also training with tires.
3: There are these touchstones of Americana or these gems of love letters of what was an old America, right? What it was to have a hardworking job, and then how that was then matriculated and passed on to our kids.
1: Yeah. What's been the response of the real people who were depicted in this movie? Have they seen it?
3: So we were fortunate to premiere the movie at the Tribeca Film Festival, and they hadn't seen it, meaning Quincy, Peanut, Keita, and Wop Wop. I was very concerned and nervous about that because, for me, I set out to make this movie not only as a call to action and a thing to Black boys in America, that their dreams matter, that their stories matter. Me honoring Walt's legacy was important. And Keita, she walked up to me after the premiere and she was in tears and she goes, "Sheldon, you did right by us."
1: The actual Walt Mannigan has passed away. Can you tell us more about him?
3: To be completely sincere and honest about it, Andrew Renzi's documentary leaves you at a very unflinching reality of Walt's life. But what I'm most happy and most thankful for is the legacy that he has left behind, and Quincy and Peanut in particular. Peanut is in the police academy in D.C., and that Quincy, the Quiet Storm Williams, is a professional boxer, and he is 9-0, undefeated.
1: That's Sheldon Candace, director and co-writer of the new film, They Fight, now showing on Hulu and Disney+. Thank you so much for joining us.
3: Aisha Roscoe, thank you.
1: The Dark Knight, the Caped Crusader, Batman. He's had many iterations over 87 years as a character, and the latest, Absolute Batman, shows us a younger Bruce Wayne who's a hulking fighter, an intrepid detective, but not a mysterious tycoon or orphan. This new reimagining of the Batman has been a breakout success in the last 2 years for DC Comics. Scott Snyder writes Absolute Batman and has written mainline Batman comics, Swamp Thing, and the Justice League, among many others. And Nick Dragata draws Absolute Batman. He's also drawn the X-Men, Captain America, and Transformers, to name a few. They join us now from our bureau in New York City, and I am so excited. Thank you so much for being here.
5: Thanks so much for having us. We're thrilled.
6: Thank you.
1: So how did you decide to place Absolute Batman at this point in Bruce Wayne's life? We'll start with you, Scott.
5: Well, it came from a moment a few years ago. It felt like there was this conversation in pop culture about how superheroes were exhausted and over, and there was sort of a malaise about them. It felt like they were just kind of overdone. And in comics, it felt like, you know, some of their best stories were still being told, and it's a place where they can be renewed. And so we pitched this idea of an absolute universe where the whole world would be born over again, and these heroes would have a chance to be rebuilt from the ground up, but this time in ways that might make them feel a little bit more urgent, a little bit more kind of dialed into this generation. And for them, you know, multi-generational billionaires aren't the coolest. Nick and I both have teenage kids. And so instead, making Joker, the handsome, mysterious billionaire, and Batman, the sort of working class hero, felt like there was some energy there. And we never expected it to take off the way it has, but we're very, very grateful.
1: This Batman, he is visually striking and massive, right? He's still this, you know, street level warrior, but he has really more savage weaponry, like the bat ears becoming knives or the bat symbol on his chest becoming the blade of an axe. And wow, does he really wield that axe? And he walks on his wings like stilts, akin to how a bat walks. So as a creative duo, like, how do you talk out those kinds of changes, and how do you kind of bring that to life, Nick?
6: Scott had the initial idea to go big. And when I tell you I drew him big initially, I did. And Scott saw it and he said, no, bigger. Mm. And I started, you know, going, Scott, we're getting in the Hulk proportions now. Yeah. Like, he's massive.
1: Yeah.
6: And then I really fell in love with it and who this Bruce is. And then in the absolute universe, we like to push it. All the dynamics pushed more and more. So rather than the utility belt of old Batman, we have the utility suit. Mm. Every part of him can be used, and he's very much a DIY guy. He works in construction. He's a city engineer. You know, he's just using every aspect. And then we just look at bats, and we look at all the different things a bat can do. But everything reflects the character.
1: Now, I've been reading this comic with my son, Reggie, and he has this question for you. Let's hear it.
7: Why did you decide to make the world's first poor Batman?
1: Now, he said poor Batman. And, yes. And just to build upon that question, wealth has been so central to the character, and it really justified all these insane gadgets that he uses. How do you keep that familiar feeling for the character while changing this kind of central part of his narrative?
5: Well, that's a great question from Reggie, I have to say. You know, at core, Nick and I really tried to burn him down to what he's about. For me, growing up in New York, Batman felt real and immediate when he was going up against the things that I was afraid of as a kid. He made me brave, because that's ultimately what these characters exist to do, right? And for this moment, it really feels like this generation is sort of coming up in a moment that feels more challenging, feels more frightening, feels more chaotic. And so we wanted Bruce to be more challenged. And it felt like taking away some of those advantages and having him struggle would only enhance his heroism. Because at the end of the day, like, what he really is at core is someone who faces a terrible trauma as a kid, like the worst thing that can happen to you. And then he uses that as motivation, not to sort of become someone dark, but instead to vow that he'll make the world better and not let that happen to another kid. And so if you just take that, I mean, he's so adaptable. That's all it is. And that's why people love to see him win. You know, there's the saying, Batman always wins, but it's because he teaches us how to kind of overcome our worst trauma and then use it as motivation to be better.
1: Does it change his politics? I mean, for both of you, do you feel like this changes Batman's politics because he's not wealthy?
6: I think it just makes it more relevant. The older Batman is a billionaire. Our Batman's very working class. And what I love about our book is he's constantly building and creating, be it for Batman or for Bruce. The billionaire Bruce is very philanthropic. Our Bruce is very on the ground. So, like, it's just, I think they both have the same mission.
5: Also, what's fun is that, you know, Batman is a billionaire. The power fantasy is that you get all these cars and gadgets and things. And as much as we like to say anyone can be Batman or you can be Batman, really only Bruce Wayne can be Batman in that world. Over here, the fun is, I think it has more of that kind of inclusive quality where it does feel like anyone can be Batman. And the lesson in the whole story is that Batman ultimately needs to be a collective. He needs to be all of us inspired to change things that feel entrenched and systemic.
1: Yeah, and he does have to rely on more people in this way. I have another question for my son, Reggie.
7: Why must he go through all the torment he does?
5: Well, I mean, we love beating him up.
1: Scott Snyder must really hate Batman because he just puts him through.
5: I love Batman. No, I mean, you put him through it because he can take it. Ultimately, like, you can't really break these characters. You push them against the things that you're most afraid of in the world. That's why it was important to us, for example, to have him formed instead of, you know, through a mugging in an alley, through a mass shooting in this one. That was one of our deal breakers with DC, was if we do the book, that has to be part of the origin, because that's the world our kids grow up in. And it doesn't mean the book has to reflect the real world in every way. Part of the fun of it is that it's completely outsized and exaggerated and full of comic book bombast and lunacy. So we want people to have a lot of fun with it. But beneath the surface, we just want it to feel relevant in the way that Bruce is going up against things that all of us, but especially young people, are afraid of, and showing that, you know, they can get through it and be better on the other side and change things.
1: Fans have always had very strong opinions. They have really reacted positively to this iteration of Batman, but comic fans can be very tough critics. So how do creators like yourselves deal with those sorts of criticisms?
6: I mean, personally, I don't care. To hear Reggie is enjoying the book pretty much tells me we're doing our job. But overall, I think we got to follow our own North Star.
5: I just like to pretend we're making fan fiction and nobody's reading it. Like, Nick comes over, we go in our treehouse, and it's just a book that no one on earth is reading, and that's it.
1: Snyder and Nick Dragata. They make up the dynamic duo of Absolute Batman. Issue number 23 is out soon. Thanks so much for speaking with us today.
6: Thank you.
5: It was such a pleasure. Thank you.

0: This is Week in Edition from NPR News. I'm Aisha Roscoe.
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13: Live from NPR News in Washington, I'm Linda Kenyon. In Germany, authorities say there is mounting evidence to suggest that a vehicle that rammed into a crowd during Berlin Pride was an Islamist terror attack. As Esme Nicholson reports, at least one person is dead and 29 others are injured.
14: Speaking to journalists, Federal Interior Minister Alexander Dobrindt said the suspect, 21-year-old Abdul Balaut, was radicalized by and affiliated with the Islamist scene. The suspect drove a white van into a crowd of people on the edges of Berlin's Pride Parade shortly after 10 p.m. last night. Police cite witnesses who say they saw at least one man flee the vehicle. Federal Interior Minister Dobrindt says the man was believed to have been carrying a machete and several of the injured have stab wounds. The suspect is still at large and a manhunt is ongoing. Police warn that he may be armed. For NPR News, I'm Esme Nicholson in Munich.
13: More than 300,000 people have been evacuated in parts of Spain and France amid raging wildfires. NPR's Jean-Lise Duster says emergency crews are working to contain blazes in popular vacation sites, including France's Bordeaux region.
15: A fire near the popular tourist destination of Bordeaux was not contained as of Saturday night. The French government says it is trying to contain the fires with over 1,000 firefighters, military personnel, and security forces. The fires have also affected the Tour de France. Organizers say the route for the race's final stage was shortened because security and police for the event were reassigned to assist with the fires. In Spain, at least one person has died from the fires, according to local officials. At least 60,000 people have been evacuated, including from the Madrid area. Chandelise Duster, NPR News.
13: Dangerously hot weather is affecting millions of people across the central part of the U.S. this weekend. As NPR's Ava Pukach reports, these high temperatures can cause some serious health issues for some of the nation's most vulnerable people.
16: This heat dome stretches from Dallas to North Dakota and is expected to linger into the coming days. A heat dome occurs when strong atmospheric pressure acts like a lid, trapping hot air and humidity over a region for days or weeks at a time. It's in part due to climate change. That's led to more heat waves and hotter nights. When the atmosphere retains more heat at night, the daytime temperature rises from a hotter baseline. The National Weather Service says high temperatures combined with high humidity can make conditions feel worse. It can also be dangerous. Children, the elderly, and people with medical conditions are most at risk of heat stroke. Ava Pukach, NPR News.
13: Temperatures in many areas are expected to push above 100 degrees. You're listening to NPR News in Washington. The number of people enrolled in the federal food assistance program, SNAP, has been falling since last July. That's when President Trump's huge tax and spending bill called the Big Beautiful Bill led to sweeping cuts and other changes. NPR's Juliana Kim reports.
17: SNAP participation dropped by over 4 million people from last July to this April. That's according to the left-leaning Center on Budget and Policy Priorities. It's been particularly drastic in Arizona, where 400,000 fewer people receive the food benefits. St. Mary's Food Bank, which operates across the state, is distributing more food than ever, according to its president, Milt Liu.
18: These kinds of increases can't be supported by just food banks.
17: The USDA says the decline in SNAP enrollment isn't representative of any one policy, but it does come as the program undergoes major changes from expanded work requirements to reduced federal funding. Juliana Kim, NPR News.
13: Police in Seattle are still looking for two men they say climbed over the glass wall of the city's iconic Space Needle, flipped over the edge, and then parachuted down from more than 600 feet off the ground. Authorities say the jumpers, who faced trespassing charges, purchased tickets and legally entered the Space Needle on Friday night. The popular attraction in Seattle has a round observation deck surrounded by high glass windows that are open to the sky above. Police say the two men put on helmets in a restroom, then ran to the glass window, climbed over to the other side, and jumped off. They presumably glided their way to a safe landing. I'm Linda Kenyon, NPR News in Washington.
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8: What's good, y'all? 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I'm Gene Demby. Okay, so when I was young, I used to be kind of embarrassed about where I lived. I grew up in a poor and working class neighborhood, and our little row house, that's me and my sister and my mom, had problems, y'all. Like, it was infested with mice. They would chew through the boxes of food that we had. I could hear them scurrying in the walls. Ugh. We didn't have hot water at all when I was in high school because we couldn't afford to replace the busted water heater. So we boiled our water to bathe every day. And as you might have guessed, we did not have guests over a whole lot. But we might have had mice in part because the house next door to us was abandoned, just like the spot diagonal from us across the street. I remember this one Sunday morning before church when that second row house caught fire and we all watched, but we didn't really panic because nobody lived there. In fact, Bandos were kind of a defining feature of our neighborhood. The block just to the east of us was mostly boarded up row homes. And none of that struck me as weird or notable until I was a teenager, until I was in high school, when my friend's parents would drop me off and I would ask them to stop on the corner because I didn't want them to see exactly where I lived. But it's weird though, right? Because when I moved away, I grew to be ever more proud to be from this place and that block, as imperfect as it was. If you go on Zillow now though, y'all, like that house, that tiny narrow row home, that whole block, the whole neighborhood has completely changed. That house is worth more than $400,000 today. I saw the pics on Zillow. It's unrecognizable after the gut renovations, right? And there are no Bandos now on that block or the blocks around us because white people and young, unmarried, upwardly mobile types want to live there now. Our neighborhood even has a new name or a couple new names. Some maps call it Southwest Center City. Some people call it Graduate Hospital. My mom had to move because the house we rented was being sold and she couldn't afford to live there anymore. Like a lot of folks, I have a lot of feelings about watching the place I grew up be terraformed like this, watching people be pressed now to live on a block that I didn't want my friends to see up close when I was a kid. But it's the name thing that sticks with me the most, right? Like, this used to all just be South Philly. The older folks, the legacy residents, they still call it that. Now, this is happening, obviously, in once very undesirable urban neighborhoods all across the United States, right? Because cities are way safer now, and people want to take in all the upsides of living in a city. Walkability, culture, vitality, all that good stuff. Bedford-Stuyvesant, Brooklyn, where I lived in my early 20s, was once the largest black neighborhood in the U.S., outside of the South Side of Chicago. At the same time I was growing up in South Philly, Bed-Stuy had a reputation, the homicide capital of the United States. There would be these breathless stories on national TV about the violence in that neighborhood. That's why Bed-Stuy prefigures so much in the mythology of 90s hip-hop, right? Like, it's the backdrop of Jay-Z and Biggie's Rags to Riches tales. But that was never quite the whole story, because there were black middle-class folks who bought up the big, beautiful brownstone buildings in that neighborhood. Homes that would have been worth a lot more were it not for the long tail of redlining and underinvestment that made Bed-Stuy a black neighborhood in the first place. When I lived there in Bed-Stuy in the early aughts, the homeowners on my block were mostly boomers or folks older than that. And there was just one white dude on our block. He was married to a black woman. They had this cute little cafe on the corner of Marcy and Putnam. I think it's still there. Now, there are lots of white folks clamoring to live on those tree-lined streets in those big houses. That now incredibly valuable real estate is why Bed-Stuy has become a ground zero for this brazen scam called deed theft, when people have their homes stolen right from under their noses.
10: So deed theft is basically an epidemic of stolen homes, and mainly black and brown homes here in New York City. There are hundreds of homeowners, mainly black and brown people, who are experiencing deed theft, and it's a very traumatic experience.
8: That voice you're hearing belongs to Chi Osei. Chi is the city council member in New York City, and he represents a district in Brooklyn that includes Bed-Stuy.
10: It's when a thief, you know, approaches a homeowner, mainly a senior or an immigrant. Sometimes they make them sign fraudulent papers telling them that they're going to repair their homes or aid them in paying off their mortgage. But slipped into that paperwork is their deed, where they're signing it away to someone who is trying to steal their home.
8: And that's what we are getting into on this episode of Code Switch, because deed theft is not the slow motion gentrification and displacement that we normally think about in these conversations, when people get pushed out because rent or property taxes are too high. No. This is somebody running off with the single most valuable thing your family might own, your house. Even when it's a house in a neighborhood that lots of people wouldn't want to visit, let alone live in, not all that long ago. Or maybe on a block you were too embarrassed to let your friends see. It's a crime that people are talking about more and more these days, and it's inflaming tensions over gentrification between those older black residents who are worried about being displaced and the newer folks moving into the neighborhood. But it's also getting more scrutiny from concerned residents and organizers and lawmakers who are trying to put an end to it. When our producer X first told me about this deed theft thing, I was kind of incredulous because, like, that's so audacious. Like, how do you steal somebody's whole house? But Chi Ose said, the scammers who do this, they have a lot of tricks up their sleeves.
10: There's many different forms in terms of how this takes place. The more traditional route is definitely knocking on doors. Sometimes it's a long game plan of soliciting a homeowner, calling them, leaving leaflets, saying that they will help pay off their mortgage. Sometimes they do it through a distant family member, and sometimes they forge a signature. So there's various different techniques that an individual can use to steal someone's home. And it came onto my radar first because a couple years ago, my grandmother, who was an immigrant from Haiti, she had a stroke. And still, even after that, she owned a home in Crown Heights. There are people who were still knocking on her door, calling her phone number, trying to force her to sell her home. And now, as a member of the city council, representing the neighborhood of Bed-Stuy, where we've seen the largest displacement and exodus of Black people over the past 10 years than any other community in the city, this is a responsibility of mine to take seriously.
8: So news reports have said that incidents of deed theft are skyrocketing. So what is happening in Brooklyn that a crime like this in particular is on the rise?
10: Yeah, I think real estate companies, those who want to make the biggest buck out of selling someone's home, are seeing that neighborhoods that maybe weren't seen as desirable as newcomers 10 to 20 years ago to 30 years ago are now seen as desirable. And because of that, I truly believe that there's a correlation between gentrification, the increase in property value, as well as which neighborhoods are then targeted for deed theft. And that's what I believe to be, you know, the cause and effect of how those deed theft cases have skyrocketed over the past couple of years. The larger public has seen Bed-Stuy and Crown Heights as hot up-and-coming neighborhoods that people are moving to. And so then deed thieves see that as a cash grab when it comes to stealing people's homes and deeds.
8: Can you give us a sense of, like, scale here? Like, how big a problem is deed theft in Brooklyn?
10: Yeah, so from 2023 to 2025, complaints to the Attorney General's office increased by 240%. From 2014 to 2023, you know, we've seen about 3,500 complaints citywide. And, you know, while that may sound like a smaller number to some people don't even know that they're experiencing deed theft, right? These are only complaints that actually come through to some of our city databases. You know, sometimes our seniors don't know that they're victims of deed theft. Sometimes immigrant families don't know what is happening to them when their deed, you know, is stolen. And in 2025 alone, more than 500 complaints were recorded and were reported, which is a larger number than we've seen in recent years.
8: Okay, so we don't know how long this has been going on, but we know that there are more people filing reports, so we might be getting a better sense of the bigger picture.
0: My name is David Brand. I'm a housing reporter for the public radio station WNYC and the news site Gothamist here in New York City.
8: David has been covering these scams for a while now, and he said there are reasons why people are targeting the homeowners in neighborhoods like Bed-Stuy specifically.
0: So it's happening primarily in central Brooklyn, neighborhoods like Bed-Stuy, Crown Heights, as well as southeast Queens. And what these two sections in New York City have in common is that they are historically predominantly Black neighborhoods with a lot of Black middle-class homeowners, a lot of homes that have been in families for many years and that are very valuable. And those are the areas we're seeing being targeted by scammers and by investors and by flippers.
8: What makes those Black homeowners and those neighborhoods particularly vulnerable to scams, though? Like, why would they be targeting them in particular? Because those aren't the only valuable homes in New York City, obviously.
0: That's right. Yeah. So I think there's a few reasons. I think there's a lot of older homeowners in those neighborhoods who might be more susceptible to scams or older homeowners who die and don't have a will. And so that triggers family disputes over these properties. There's people who in those sections of the city who I think you might consider like house rich, cash poor. Mm-hmm. And so they might be in financial trouble and may need might be susceptible to someone saying, hey, I'll bail you out. I'll give you some money for your house when it's really just a fraction of what that home is worth.
8: Mm-hmm. David, you talk to a lot of people who have experienced deed theft, including
1: a Brooklyn man named Michael Baker. There's also a documentary made by BRIC, they're a Brooklyn media and arts organization, where Michael also told his story about deed theft.
2: My name is Michael Baker. I live in Brooklyn, New York, 435 Herzl Street, from 1963. My moms and pops bought that house.
1: Can you just tell us a little bit about Michael Baker and what he went through?
0: Yeah, well, I think Michael Baker's story is really frustrating. And I think also really representative of the kinds of fraud and deceptive tactics that we see throughout New York City, and especially in a neighborhood like he lives in Brownsville, which is right next to Bed-Stuy.
2: My mom's is from Cuba by way of Jamaica, and my father's from Jamaica. They bought the house in 1963. My mom, when she first got this place, I think she said she got it for like $23,000. It was reasonable when she got it. I mean, we held on to it from that time until I got evicted.
0: He says his father was behind on taxes when he inherited the property. He wasn't able to cover the tens of thousands of dollars in back taxes, so he, you know, was looking for a way to get a loan. He says he connected with someone he knew, who put him in touch with someone else he knew, who he thought he could trust, who said, you know, I can help you get financing, help you get a loan if you sign over the deed to your home, and we'll add you to this new third-party LLC that's going to be in control of the home. He says that didn't happen, that instead the people he transferred the property to then flipped it to another company for hundreds of thousands of dollars, and that it has changed hands multiple times, which creates this chain of ownership that can be very hard to untangle, especially when lenders get involved and make additional loans on the property. And he's just been stuck for now close to 7 years in court trying to reclaim the property he says he was wrongfully evicted from and wrongfully, what he says, stolen.
2: The marshal was like, you got to go. You know what it is. And then he said there was nothing that he could do because that was his job to do. He had the locksmith here. They throw me out on my street for a house that I own. I'm not getting any money, you know, and I'm now homeless.
1: So in the cases like this, like, what kind of arguments do the people who have taken these properties, who've seized these properties through all these sort of shady dealings, right? Like, what kind of arguments do they make in court about, like, how they came up on these houses?
0: Mm-hmm. Well, they just point to the documents in the city's property record system and say, look, he signed over the deed. He took out this loan. And so this is all above board. And maybe it is for way less than the home is actually worth. But once there are actually official documents filed with the city's property record system, that kind of gives that another layer of legality that can be hard to try to untangle.
1: So Michael ended up without any home. Is that typically what happens in cases like these?
0: Well, it happens a lot. And so people who are the longtime homeowners, or they are the family of a longtime homeowner and think they inherited the property, think they are entitled to it, they find themselves getting evicted because there is a new owner legally. And so it is relatively common. I mean, he has video from that day showing the marshals coming and the new owner. There's a dispute over the owner saying, you know, I told them not to do this to you. And that kind of has formed some of the basis of his legal challenge. But it definitely happens often that people who are longtime residents, either they have owned the property or a family member has, they suddenly find themselves in housing court facing eviction and getting evicted by city marshals.
2: I left a lot of stuff behind. I'm a DJ, so I have a collection of records worth a whole lot of money. I left furniture in there. I mean, we've been living here for almost 59 years. I had a family downstairs. They had to leave. I had a family upstairs that had been with me for maybe 13, 14, 15 years. They had to move. Then I had my niece that was living with me because she had just had a baby, my grandnephew. So she had to leave with her son. And then my son was staying with me downstairs. So he had to leave also and go back to his mom's.
1: So when someone like Michael loses their home, it can have this sort of domino effect. When you talk to Michael and other people who have experienced this, were you surprised at how little recourse they had once this deed was sort of stolen out from under them?
0: Yeah, at first I was, when I used to think about this problem before I knew more about it. It's like, well, this is deed theft. This is someone's like biggest expense, biggest asset is their home, and it's just getting taken from them. Mm-hmm. Why isn't there more enforcement? Why is this so hard to prove? And then I learned more about it. And I think, you know, talking about the case with Michael, of how many documents get filed in the city's property record system, how many legal defenses these investors, these scammers, these companies have, then lenders with a lot of money get involved and say, hey, we made a loan on this property. We checked the title on it. It all looked fine to us. We are disputing this this lawsuit trying to get this property back. We made the loan. We're getting paid back on it. You have additional owners who are claiming, like, maybe the original way this was taken was through fraud or deception, but we bought it fair and square. And now we live here. So it does make it really complicated. And it showed me that the most effective thing is just to prevent it from happening in the first place, and to, you know, have like free or low cost, good attorneys available through these nonprofit legal groups or through the city to try to help people if they're in financial troubles. So they don't have to turn to shady lenders to try to bail them out, who then turn out to take their property from them, or estate planning services so that people can make wills and clearly outline who gets their property after they die. Then that's really the most important way to stop this stuff from happening.
1: Every time I was talking to people about this story that we're doing on deed theft, and people are like, what is that? And I explain it just on the top line. People are like, wait, what? You can just go up and take somebody's house, right? It feels so, it's shady, but it's so brazen.
0: Yeah, and you think about like media coverage around a few years ago, there was like, I guess, a rise in petty theft or like shoplifting. And you have like Dwayne Reed and CVS like locking up their shampoo and saying like, look, shoplifting's on the rise. People are stealing shaving cream. And that gets like front page treatment in a tabloid. Meanwhile, people are getting their houses stolen from them. And there's a lot less appetite to try to enforce that and try to fight back against that. It's complicated. I think it's time intensive for prosecutors and the attorney general's office to handle these cases. And so they probably don't even really have the manpower to take on all of these, even though it's millions of dollars worth of properties that

0: homeowners that are really knowledgeable about the city's legal system and mm-hmm. how to find homeowners who might be in financial distress or might be like ripe for exploitation or willing to turn over piece of their property for a small amount of money. And they're pretty sophisticated in that way. And so we usually see bands of people working together on this. Mm-hmm. Then you see people doing some of these things that don't rise to the level of illegality, at least according to prosecutors, but you know, they know how to find homeowners who are in trouble. They know how to take advantage of family disputes or unclear chains of ownership in families and really take advantage of that. And they seem to all have a role in this process, and that what they have in common is they end up getting these properties for way less than they're worth and making a lot of money from them.
1: When we come back.
0: That's why this issue is so infuriating. I talk to so many people who have been victims of this and say, you know, my immigrant parents worked low-paying jobs in the 1960s and scraped all their money together and were able to afford this home. And now it was just taken from me and taken from my family.
1: That's coming up, y'all. Stay with us. 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
1: This is Code Switch, the show about race and identity from NPR. I'm Gene Demby. We've been talking about the scheme called deed theft that is raising tensions over gentrification in cities like New York. Deed theft is when a scammer or somebody, you know, posing as a legitimate lender swindles a homeowner out of their home by getting them to unknowingly sign over the deed to their property. And David Brand, a reporter at WNYC and Gothamist, says that this is part of a larger, longer history of predatory real estate practices that have targeted Black homeowners around the country.
0: You're taking homes and valuable properties from longtime homeowners, especially Black homeowners in neighborhoods, like you mentioned, Central Brooklyn, Southeast Queens. So seems like the worst possible outcome, but also the result of years of discrimination and discriminatory lending policies. Like, these are the same neighborhoods that were also, you know, became predominantly Black neighborhoods because of redlining. These were the places that Black homeowners could get a loan or could move. And now they are the neighborhoods where home values are soaring and where scammers are targeting people to try to get their homes and flip them for way more than they get them for.
1: Right. Yeah. These are neighborhoods where Black people could buy because nobody was going to lend to them, right? Because white people didn't want to buy there, right? And so these were people bought in Bed-Stuy to the extent that they could because that's where they could buy. And now a much broader universe of people want to live in Bed-Stuy and places like it. And so now those same people who were sort of sequestered in Bed-Stuy as homeowners are now getting displaced. How big an issue is this outside of New York City? Obviously, there's all these dynamics that are, like, true specifically of

0: New York City, like, how is this playing out in places that are not not Brooklyn and Manhattan and the Bronx and Queens?
1: Yeah, well, I think it's getting a lot of attention in New York City and becoming more well-documented. We have five different prosecutors because we have an attorney general who's from Central Brooklyn who has made this a priority of her work. So we hear about it a lot in New York City. We know a lot about it in New York City. But I do think it's happening anywhere there are soaring home values. So I think it is happening in a lot of places. It's definitely getting a lot of attention in New York City. But I think for me and for other reporters, should be something we focus on outside of the city as well.
0: Hmm. You mentioned that Letitia James, the Attorney General of New York, has made fighting deed theft a priority of hers. From your perspective, from your reporting, do you think enforcement is catching up to the scale of this problem?
1: No, definitely not. I mean, we've seen the number of cases and complaints rise. Enforcement has not kept pace. State lawmakers have passed new measures that are trying to curb some of the ways that scammers get these properties. But to your question, no, enforcement has not kept pace with the amount of deception and fraud and deed theft that's happening in New York City.
0: Why is the burden of proof so high with this crime? Because you mentioned like the value of the homes. The homes are changing hands with almost no money being exchanged, right? Like, it's like, I mean, if you said these like $1 million homes, shouldn't that be a giant red flag to the people who are looking at this? Like, wait a second, something is amiss here.
1: Yeah, you would think so. I think what gets hard though is when there are legal documents involved, and if someone does sign a deed, it's hard to unwind that and say, well, I signed that under false pretenses. How do you prove that? How do you prove the deception? How do you say, well, they told me it was this, but it actually turned out to be a deed or something transferring ownership? You're right. That's what can be so infuriating about this. Like, you look at it and think, why would anyone sell a $2 million brownstone in Bed-Stuy for, you know, whatever it is, $10,000 and sign this document, signing over their family's home? Just seems like there's like a level of common sense there that would point to something is fishy here. But I just don't think the courts are like equipped for that, or that that's the way they approach this if there are legal documents involved. And then that is what becomes so hard to prove. Like, well, you say there was deception, you say there was fraud. Can you prove that? And that's where the burden really grows on the person who was the homeowner and says the home was taken from them.
0: And then the homeowner is up against basically this very sophisticated sort of scam network, right? And they've been targeted very specifically. And they're, after the fact, trying to like prove that they were scammed. And the people who scammed them out of their homes, they can hide behind all sorts of legal apparatuses. Wow, that was just, I feel for those people so, so much.
1: Yeah, and that's why this issue is so infuriating, and why it's like so, I just think like touches people on a visceral level, because it's like, this is your home. You know, this is what you worked for. This is what your family worked for. And I talked to so many people who have been victims of this and say, you know, my immigrant parents worked low-paying jobs in the 1960s and scraped all their money together and were able to afford this home. And now it was just taken from me and taken from my family. And why I think this touches people on a level beyond just like financial, that this is like really a problem that we need to address here in New York City, and I think everywhere where this is happening.
0: Okay, so let's say you have somebody in your family, or maybe you yourself, are sitting on a property that some shady folks might want to surreptitiously take off your hands. How could you help deed theft proof your home? We wanted to leave you with a few tips from a legal expert who has been in the trenches on cases like these.
2: My name is Isatou Barry. I'm a law professor at Brooklyn Law School and a housing attorney. I run a clinic called the Housing Justice Center. And in our clinic, we help low-income New Yorkers with their property needs. So we draft wills and estate planning documents in order to help those homeowners protect their property. But we also do workshops in the community. So we've done workshops at churches and AARP meetings on what it is to draft a will and what that really means, but also on deed theft to let people know the warning signs of that. Each city or state has some type of registry, and having a copy of the deed can be very helpful, a helpful thing to have. There are these things called transfer on death deeds, which are legal in New York and different states as well, where the homeowner can say, once I pass, I want my home to go to this individual or these individuals. That's another way of showing intent, right? Showing that I had no plan to sell this. And that's more of a form rather than a will where you have to kind of express a lot of different things. Maybe adding a name to the mortgage, adding a name to the deed, creating a paper trail of the intent. And that can be done in a lot of different ways, but it starts first with having those difficult conversations. And I don't want to minimize that those conversations are difficult, but it is a part of creating that legacy and creating that generational wealth.
0: That's our show, but coming up on Life Kit, making the huge decision to have a baby.
3: It is, who am I? Who is my partner? Who are we as a couple? And what hasn't happened yet that we want to have happen before we die?
0: This episode was produced by Xavier Lopez. It was edited by Courtney Stein, and our engineer was Robert Rodriguez. And thank you to BRIC. That's the Brooklyn Media Arts Project that made the documentary you heard from in this episode. As for me, I'm Gene Demby. And as for you, well, you are listening to NPR.
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9: This is NPR's Life Kit. I'm Marielle Segarra. You know, I feel lucky to live in a time in which becoming a parent is increasingly a choice, right? Not just the default setting for your life path or the next natural step. It's a big deal to bring another life into the world. And deciding if you want to do that is a question that's bound to raise a bunch more.
3: The baby decision is never just about baby or no baby. It is, who am I? Who is my partner? Who are we as a couple? And what hasn't happened yet that we want to have happen before we die?
9: Merle Bombarderi is a clinical social worker, psychotherapist, and author of a book called The Baby Decision. She's been coaching people through this choice about whether to have a child since she was 29.
3: So it's almost 50 years I've been doing this, and I love doing it.
9: Merle started down this path after facing her own baby decision when her then boyfriend proposed to her. She told him no at first because she knew he absolutely wanted kids and she was pretty sure she didn't.
3: And he just said, well, you know, you'll change your mind. You know, our love will continue at some point. You'll just want to have a child. And I said to him, we can't be sure of that.
9: So they talked about it over several months, what the future could look like with a child and without one, what they each wanted for themselves, and where they might be able to compromise. Merle has two daughters now. That was her choice. yours might be different. She says there's no right or wrong as long as you make a choice intentionally rather than letting time or fate decide for you, because she's found that's how regret and resentment can creep in.
3: I really believe that child-free should be the default. We should assume that everyone is going to be child-free unless they actively choose to have a child because they value that. They want to add a child to their lives.
9: On this episode of Life Kit, how to decide whether to become a parent. Life Kit reporter Andy Tagle is going to talk to Merle about minimizing regret, about the myth of the lonely only child, and about how to deal when your partner wants something completely different from you. So much of the hand-wringing about the baby decision, it seems, comes down to regret, just plain and simple. Is it possible, Merle, not to have regrets, to be totally certain about being a parent or being child-free?
3: I would say no. The word decide comes from a Latin root meaning to cut away from. So every decision involves loss. If you decide to have a child, you're giving up all the control and the freedom and the excitement and the ability to have a really undiluted relationship with your partner if you're in a relationship and so on. If you decide to be child-free, you're giving up experiencing a baby, maybe seeing what the genes and the appearance and the talents of you and your partner will be like, who's going to be around your table when you're 60. So what I say is don't ask, will I regret my decision? Ask, which decision will I regret least? But when people think they have to make the perfect choice, they really paint themselves into a corner. And when people make decisions actively, they feel in control. They feel like they made a wise choice together. So when the problems come up, they put them in that context. Whereas people who have an accidental pregnancy or just drift into being child-free never really have a finite decision. And that energy of not making the decision is actually exhausting. So the conscious decision allows people to know what they're doing, why they're doing it, and make the most of whichever life they choose.
10: Takeaway one. Either side of this decision is going to come with regrets, at least now and then. So there's no perfect choice. There's just the right choice for you. That said, I did ask Merle if there was any way to have both worlds. And to my surprise, she said yes. Actually, in a way, there is. The answer, if it makes sense, wait to have a baby until you're 38.
3: 38 is great. I have to caution, because if you have reasons to expect fertility problems and you're 30, I would not suggest you wait until you're 38 or you're 39. But actually, a lot of the people that we work with start having a child at 38 or 39. You were 18 when you first became an adult. You've had 20 years to travel, get established in your career, get to know your partner, your desires, your commitments, what you care about, and so on. And you're much more ready to be a parent. You're able to have a smaller world that feels big inside because you love your child, for instance. So people who do have a child around 38 have a way in which they have both lives.
10: Now, if that magic number doesn't feel like the answer, takeaway two is it's okay to feel stuck. Yes, there are some people out there who always knew they wanted to be a daddy or that they never, ever wanted to go through pregnancy. But Merle says many, many others are just right in the middle or maybe leaning slightly in one direction, say 60-40. And if that's your split, she says that's a good start because that's the beginning of a decision. And in her experience, she's found that 80-20 is about as solid as it gets for a lot of people. Just something to keep in mind as you move forward. Let's talk about a few ways to get a little closer to the decision that you will regret the least. I know there's a lot of great exercises that you offer people. I wonder if you have a favorite one that you like to start with.
3: One that I like to start with is the chair dialogue. You don't do it with your partner. You don't do it with an audience. You put two chairs facing each other and you sit in one chair and say, of course I'm going to have a baby. I've longed for this, you know, all my life, and I want my parents to have grandchildren, and it's going to be fun. It's going to be great. And then go sit in the other chair and say, I'm terrified of pregnancy. I don't like children. And let those two voices argue it out. And I really emphasize, you're not making a list of pros and cons. You're trying to listen to the body language. As you sit in one chair, you feel more alert, you feel more animated. One side is angry, one side is pleading. And so you get a lot of information. And people usually just know when the energy has changed. And what I love about this is so many people will just be so surprised. They'll say, I thought I really was 50-50, and my child voice is so much stronger than I thought, or my child-free voice is so much stronger because I thought having kids is what people do, and because my partner and my parents wanted it, of course I was going to have a child. And until I heard this voice, I didn't realize that maybe my truest self and my happiest self would be a child-free person.
10: So this can get you clear on your own values about the two sides. And that's why you want to do it by yourself. And then you can bring those values to a conversation with a partner if you have one.
3: Yes, exactly.
10: Next one I had here is the knapsack exercise.
3: So you imagine you have a very, very large knapsack on your back and you're going on a hike that you're really enjoying. And all of a sudden your baby is there and your baby kicks a hole in the knapsack and everything starts to fall out. What's falling out? And you can think of that symbolically. It could be a tennis racket. You know, it could be a typewriter if you're a writer. It could be a lab beaker if you're a biochemist. It can be imagining being able to wake up late on Sunday morning with your partner and not having to talk to anyone or do anything. So thinking about what's falling out, one question is, how do you feel about that? And it could be, that's horrible. I would never do that. I'm going to be child-free. But for people who choose to be parents, it's really a great invitation to creative thinking. Well, what if we had a child? How would I play tennis? How would I write my novel? How can we have great couple time, et cetera? So very, very rich things come out of that.
10: So take a pause, take a little time, maybe whip out a few chairs and see what comes to the surface. You might surprise yourself. It's time for takeaway three. For better or worse, the future holds no guarantees. Only you can decide how much fear, discomfort, or uncertainty you can handle with the information you have to work with. A big one for a lot of people, for example, is climate change. Or, you know, the general state of the world and the planet. Merle says, even for her, this one is difficult.
3: I'm scared too. You know, I'm used to being the professional who can sort of help people deal with their emotions. I can give them the intellectual framework, et cetera. But I don't know what our world is going to be like, you know, in 20 years or 30 years or 200 years. It's very confusing.
10: And the thing is, with any worry, say the pain of childbirth or the fear of loneliness in old age, if you're leaning child-free, because you can't know for certain how things will shake out, it really all comes down to perspective. Like with the environment. Merle says she's had clients who say, I just can't bring a child into this world. But on the other side of the coin, she cited this perspective from a book called The Beginning Comes After the End. And the idea is just that there are so many different kinds of people around the world that are energized about wanting to make change right now, that it's bound to happen.
3: Some people decide to be child-free, say, I'm going to use my time that I would be putting into children to really work on environmental change. Parents, you might think, oh, if they're going to decide to have a child, they're just going to put their head in the sand. But no, it's how do we raise our children so that they appreciate the planet and help solve the problem?
10: Another example, Merle says with the advent of TikTok, she's found our current generation is more terrified of childbirth than ever before. Now, if you look at maternal mortality rates or recent research on early prenatal care, maybe that's enough to ease your worry. Maybe finding some relaxation techniques and a birthing team you really like could help even more. But maybe not. And there's nothing wrong with that.
3: We would never encourage anyone who is terrified of that to push themselves over the edge and say yes to parenthood. And they deserve our respect. You know, we shouldn't say, oh, you're cowards because you didn't go ahead. Everybody's needs and feelings are different, and they have a right to say no to parenthood. Even if in many ways they'd like to be a parent, they can make their own choice, and we need to respect that.
10: Hmm. And on the other side, you never know what your child will go through. You never know what your child will be like. You never know the disposition of your child. You never know the ailments your child will have or the hardships they'll go through. Thoughts on that?
3: Well, what I hear when I'm listening to our own clients is we want to be parents enough that even though we hope this doesn't happen, we still think it would be worth it. Not everybody decides that, but a lot of people do. One example I'll give is people who have grown up with a sibling who was very sick or had a disability, where a lot of the family resources, the parents' attention, time, money went into the other child. For understandable reasons, they are more terrified of having a child that might be very difficult to raise and a child that might suffer. So for them to make the decision to have a child is much, much more difficult. And so for people who are ambivalent about that, sometimes the best thing to do is to decide not to have a child.
10: Takeaway 4, the baby decision might not be as black and white, all or nothing, as you think it is. So if you have a partner who seems to be on the opposite side of the spectrum, don't panic. Challenge your assumptions. Get creative. Look for the middle ground. Yes, there is middle ground here. Another big part of this is when two people want different things. Very often the assumption is this is a zero-sum game, right? Either yes, we're doing this, no, we're not, and if we can't decide, we have to break up. Can we talk a little bit about what that process is, if that's true or not?
3: Well, some people do break up, and that can be the answer. So if you think of the decision as being a scale from 0 to 10, an 11-point scale, and if you absolutely know that you would never have a child, you would be the 0. This is no criticism of child-free, it's because you want 0 children. And if 10 is I was put on the earth to have a child and I will have to divorce my partner if they say no, most people are somewhere in between. So a lot of times people actually can find a solution that will work for both of them. So sometimes people have very unrealistic ideas about how lonely being child-free would be or how hard parenting is going to be. And when they get more information, they're actually able to say, well, maybe this could work. And so what's really important is that the couple listen to each other. They describe what they are envisioning of the life, why they think their partner would enjoy it, and they really listen to their partner's desire. And when they do that and they get more information about good things about child-free, good things about parenting that they didn't know, sometimes they're able to come to the center. So if one person wants to be child-free and they're a 4, and the other person wants a child but they're an 8, they have the capacity in listening to each other and figuring out what would be the best life for them as a couple to decide to be child-free or to have a child. A compromise is, I want 3 kids, you want 0. If we really talk about this, could you imagine that one child might work? There are a lot of people who are ambivalent. They're aware of what they're giving up by even winning their choice, and they're aware of things that they would enjoy with their partner's choice. The one thing that I feel very strongly about is if someone is certain that they want to be child-free, they should never have a child to please their partner. That just does not work out. Whether it's going to be divorce or an unhappy family, it is just too much of a struggle.
10: If you're a 0 on that scale and you know it for sure, you should never agree to have a child to please your partner.
3: Exactly. A lot of times people will decide, I love my partner. I do not want to give my partner up, even though I would prefer the other life. I see enough attractions to their life that I'm going to say yes. And one thing that's really important, if you are going to agree to your partner's choice, is you need to know that they have bent over backwards to figure out a way that it could work. Like saying, you know, more years of travel, or, you know, I really need my, you know, once a year with my college roommates going off for a week to backpack, or whatever. And asking, what could I do to make this choice more attractive to you? And that can be very useful too.
10: I like that a lot. What about those couples that made an agreement when they first got together? You know, you said that you never wanted kids. You said that you were always wanted to be a mother.
3: Let's say you've been married for 20 years. You know, you're 40 and it was 20 when you said, of course I'll be a parent, or of course I'll be child-free. People change. People have a right to change their minds. And one can feel very betrayed, and one can understand the betrayal. But a part of life and a part of all the people you love, not just your partner, is understanding that they, like you, can have new needs, new desires, new things they want to try or experience. And that what made perfect sense to them at 20 is different now.
10: been such a pleasure. Do you have any last advice, final thoughts for anyone out there who's sitting on the fence and in need of encouragement?
3: Well, I think one thing that's really important is that you're right to not know. A lot of times when people start working on this, they're saying, what's the matter with me or with my partner that we don't know? It's actually healthy to not know because it gives you the chance to figure out what you really want. And if you think about curiosity, like, you know, if you read a mystery and you found out who done it in the first chapter, you wouldn't want to read the rest of the book. or think about going to a play and the curtain hasn't opened yet, and that anticipation and curiosity, what's going to happen. So a lot of interesting things can happen on the way to finding out that are really wonderful for your personal growth, if you're in a relationship also, for couple growth. And even if you're single, the conversations you have with partners or family members and close friends and so on can be really, really rich and wonderful.
10: Merle, thank you so much for your time.
3: You're very welcome. Such an honor to be here. I'm so glad we were able to have this conversation.
10: All right, let's recap. Takeaway one, either side of this decision is going to come with regrets. There's no perfect choice. There's just the right choice for you. But if you want the best of both worlds, remember, 38 is great. Takeaway two, it's very normal to feel stuck about this decision. Merle says a lot of people she works with will only ever get to about 80% certainty about their choice. Takeaway three, are you terrified of losing your identity? Worried about growing old without a full family dinner table? Worries are a natural part of the decision process. But remember, there are no guarantees. So seek out data, find role models to help you make an informed decision. Takeaway four. Yes, you can compromise if one person in a relationship is leaning towards parenthood and the other is leaning towards child-free. Talk about it and keep talking about it to see where you might meet in the middle instead of jumping right to breaking up. Takeaway five, you're allowed to change your mind and your path when necessary. Raise a little one on your own. Be child-free with a spouse. Make the choice that is right for you and only you.
9: 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And that's our show. 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
16: Live from NPR News in Washington, I'm Nora Rahm. Authorities have ordered evacuations in southwestern France, where wildfires are burning out of control. More than 200,000 people were forced from their homes. Wildfires are also out of control in neighboring Spain. NPR's Mikael Macias is covering the story there.
17: We're facing some critical hours when it comes to fighting these fires. There are mainly two big fires raging in the center of the country. Spanish Interior Minister Fernando Grande Marlaska did not sound very upbeat on Saturday.
18: No ha sido un día positivo.
17: He said Saturday was not a good day. The wind made things very difficult. We're talking about more than 100,000 people evacuated across the regions of Madrid and Avila.
16: NPR's Miguel Macias reporting from Seville. Germany's interior minister said today the attack in Berlin last night was the work of an Islamic terrorist. Someone drove into a crowd near a pride festival, killing one person and injuring 29 others. Some had been stabbed. The suspect is still at large. Officials identify him as a German citizen with Lebanese roots and may have been armed with a machete. Berlin authorities say as many as a million people participate in the LGBTQ plus parade every year. It is 100 days until the midterm elections. NPR's Mara Liasson reports on where things stand for both parties.
19: Republicans are facing strong headwinds. President Trump's approval rating is under 40%, and voters are sour on the economy. The Iran war and Trump's tariffs are keeping prices up. But Republicans have some advantages, too. They've raised much more money than Democrats, and Republican gerrymanders have reduced the number of competitive House districts to less than 20. Democrats have the advantage of enthusiasm. Democratic voters have turned out in larger numbers than Republicans in primaries and special elections this year. To win the majority in the Senate, Democrats need a pickup of net 4 seats, and to win the House, they need 3 seats. Mara Liasson, NPR News.
16: Wall Street is heading into a busy week with the Federal Reserve facing a big decision on interest rates and earnings reports from big tech and big oil. NPR's Rafael Nam reports.
20: The Fed is set to hold its latest policy meeting at a time of high uncertainty. Although investors for now believe policymakers will hold rates steady, many are betting the Fed may have to raise them this year if inflation picks up as expected. That's because the continued war with Iran has led to a spike in energy prices. We'll also get a first read of economic growth in the second quarter, which covers from April to June. And we have a slew of important tech earnings, including from Microsoft and Meta. Investors will also carefully eye the earnings of Chevron and ExxonMobil at a time of big volatility in the energy markets. Rafael Nam, NPR News.
16: This is NPR News in Washington. Ukrainian President Volodymyr Zelensky says his forces bombed a ship in the Caspian Sea, between Russia and Iran. He said it was transporting military cargo in cooperation with Iran. He did not provide details. Iran condemned the attack, saying it was a commercial vessel and that one sailor was killed. Israel's military continues to carry out mass raids in the occupied West Bank, arresting dozens of Palestinians. This comes after a deadly confrontation that left 2 Israelis and 4 Palestinians dead. NPR's Emily Fang reports.
21: Videos on Friday show Israeli settlers from an illegal settlement in the West Bank confronting residents in a Palestinian village, sparking a gunfight. The Israeli army has sealed off the area and set up checkpoints. The Israeli advocacy group Physicians for Human Rights says 2 Palestinian women were forced to give birth inside cars because of those checkpoints blocking roads to hospitals. There have also been a wave of retaliatory attacks against more Palestinian villages. The mayor of the village of Qusra says a mosque there was set on fire and Hebrew slogans of revenge sprayed on its walls. In Israel, initial blanket outrage over the deaths of the 2 Israelis has turned into questions about why the settlers were in an area off limits to Israeli citizens. Emily Fang, NPR News, Tel Aviv.
16: UNESCO today designated the Normandy D-Day beaches in northern France as a protected World Heritage Site. The UN organization said the beaches formed an exceptional cultural landscape shaped by the events of 1944 and by their enduring remembrance. I'm Nora Rahm, NPR News in Washington.
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0: From PRX, this is the Moth Radio Hour. I'm your host, Jody Powell. In this hour, we are leaning into stories that make you feel warm and cozy, that take you into moments you wouldn't mind living twice. Moments you want to slow down, that remind you, oh, this is what it felt like. Roll out that blanket with a cup of tea, find that spot on the beach or near a fire. Let the smallest things be exactly as big and meaningful as they actually are. Our first story comes from Ellis Miller. Ellis told this story at a Detroit Grand Slam in 2019, where we partnered with WDET. Here's Ellis.
1: When I was little, I believed that babies came from God's factory in the sky, and that the day I went down the assembly line, they were missing a few parts. One of the parts I'm missing is a tiny piece of bone in my left ear, making me 50% deaf. Now, growing up, this didn't have a big impact on my life. I had to sit in the front of the class, even though it was more of a back of the class personality. I was terrible at the game telephone. And my mom would take me bird watching, and I thought she had superpowers because I could barely hear the birds, let alone find them in the trees. Now, when I was 30, I started to worry about what would happen as I got older if the hearing in my right ear gradually faded. So I did some research and I talked to my doctor, and he told me about a surgery where they would implant a tiny piece of metal in my ear and restore all of my hearing. And I was so excited for the possibility to find out what I had been missing this whole time. So a month later, I had a surgery date. After the surgery, I had to wait several weeks for my ear to heal before we would even know if it was successful. So I waited and I waited and I went back to work and I kept waiting. And one day I was with a coworker and I was walking across my office and I got to the door. I turned the doorknob and it creaked. I turned it again and I heard this creaking noise. And I started turning it over and over. Because I didn't know that doorknobs made sounds when you turn them. And my eyes filled with tears because I had expected things to get louder, but I didn't know there were entire sounds that I had never heard before. My coworker is watching me standing there turning the doorknob. And she said what was probably a typical voice, "Are you okay?" I didn't know what to say. I was really embarrassed and overwhelmed, so I just rushed out of there, and I could hear my feet as I walked down the hallway. When I got in the car and I shut the door, I jumped because it sounded like it slammed. And the whole drive home was like being in an action movie because I could hear these traffic noises coming from every direction. When I got home, I sat in the silence of my living room, and I started crying. Because everything was too loud. Over the next week, I wore an earplug to help my brain try to process all the new sounds it was hearing. Now, I tried on every single pair of shoes that I owned to hear the different sounds each one made as I clomped through the house. I apologized to my cats for telling people that they were terrible at purring. They were very good, very loud. And I'd go into my backyard and I would hear birds, so many different kinds of bird sounds. And each time I heard one, I knew exactly what tree they were sitting in. Unfortunately, this didn't last. As my ear continued to heal, the implant shifted and the world went quiet again. I was determined to get back hearing, so I had the surgery a second time a year later, and the same thing happened. Lots of waiting, tons of new sounds, and then quiet. This time I was too heartbroken, and I couldn't take that roller coaster again to try a third time if it wasn't going to work. So I forced myself to accept that this was the way it was going to be. Later that year, I got sick. I caught a cold, and as I was sniffling and sneezing, I blew my nose, and the implant shifted. And for a few hours, I had full sound again until I sneezed. And now, almost every time I get sick, something like this happens. Hearing returns for a few hours, sometimes a few days. I'm the only person I know who looks forward to catching a cold. Once this happened, and it was a Sunday, so I went to church as usual, and I heard our choir sing a song, and I was able to pick out every single note that they sang, every single part. And I thought, oh, this is why people get so excited to go to church. They get to hear this every week. And I know that it won't last. I know there's always going to be a limit to the number of creaky doorknobs that I hear and bird songs that I listen to. I know that there will be countless songs I only half hear. But I live in this state of hope, waiting for the next time that something shifts and wondering what it will be that I hear next. Thank you.
0: Ellis Miller is the pastor of a church in Granby, Connecticut, where they live with their dog, Murphy. Ellis told us that several years later, the implant no longer shifts into place when they're sick, but that first sneeze always gives them the thrill of hope. The experience of gaining and losing their hearing left them with a lot of empathy that they draw on when working with people in their community as they deal with hearing loss due to aging. I asked some of the tellers in this episode if they have a warm and cozy ritual of their own, or a go-to way to unwind. Ellis sent this. Where I live, there are a lot of hiking trails. Whenever my partner Kate and I have big feelings or are overwhelmed by life, we, quote, take it to the woods. We go for a hike and keep walking until we've talked everything out. It never fails to give perspective and right size whatever it was that felt overwhelming. Our next story comes from Cormac Stevens. He told it in Burlington, where we partner with Vermont Public. Here's Cormac, live at the Moth.
2: When I was 6 years old, I ate the perfect piece of bread. My parents brought it home in a brown paper bag with a red stripe going down the side. The loaf was oblong with a ridge of crust along the top, and the crust was a caramel golden brown, shiny with bubbles, and the inside was snow white. I loved that bread, and to me, it became the epitome of what bread should be, the platonic ideal. Bread with a capital B. When I was 12 years old, I started baking bread. My mother taught me how to make the sandwich loaves that she made two of every week. And the recipe was so simple that even a child could follow it, and I did, all the way up until my mother would turn out the dough from the mixing bowl. And with a few deft twists of her hands, she would turn it into a perfect sphere. And I would try the same thing, and the dough would stick to my hands, and it would tear, and all I would get was this big, shaggy mess. And I would look at her, and I would ask her what she was doing that I wasn't doing, or what I needed to do to make that work. And all she could really say to me was that I didn't know how to do it yet, and that I just had to keep doing it. Over and over and over again until I knew how to do it. And so I did. And every week until I was 18 years old, I baked bread. When I was 19 years old, I finally got a book on bread. And not sandwich bread, but nice bread, artisan bread, capitalized bread. And And I learned a lot from that book. I learned that an oblong loaf is called a batard. And I learned that the ridge across the top of the loaf is called an ear, which you get by scoring it with a lom. I learned that a shiny crust is caused by steam in the oven, and that most commercial bakeries will inject steam into the oven, and that it's almost impossible to get that level of steam in a home oven. That last part I learned while baking my way through that cookbook and trying to get to my perfect loaf of bread. I never quite got there. I never got to capital B good, but I got pretty good at baking bread. Well, I thought I got pretty good at baking bread. Because when I was 22, I was living with my parents after graduating college during what we called the novel coronavirus. And I applied to work at a bakery. And in my application, I presented myself as a fairly accomplished home baker with 10 years of experience. I had read so many books at that point, and but my first day came along, and I realized that knowing all the names for things is not the same thing as knowing what they are or how they work. And my first day, I was inundated with new words, with new phrases, with new motions that I needed to learn. Instead of baking 2 loaves a week, I was baking 2,000 every single day. And in the light of that, I did not feel like an accomplished home baker. I felt like I was 12 years old, looking at my mother's hands again. But I went home that night, and I came back the next day, and the next day, and the next day, and I did it over and over and over again until I knew, and I learned. I'm 24 years old now. I know a lot more than I used to. I know how to shape the dough into a batard. I know how to score it with a lom so that it forms an ear. I know how to load it into the oven and inject it with steam. And I know when to take it out when it's a perfect caramel golden brown. I know how to take the bread and load it onto a wire rack and send it into the next room, where the packers will take each loaf and they will slip it into a brown paper bag with a red stripe on the side. And I don't know where it goes after that. But in my more sentimental moments, I do like to think that some of it goes to a 6-year-old kid, and it makes them just as happy as it makes me every day.
0: That was Cormac Stevens. Cormac is a baker from Waterbury, Vermont. He currently lives in Philadelphia with his girlfriend Lucy and his cat Pomodoro. Since telling this story, he has learned how to laminate pastry, but his first love continues to be bread.

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5: 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I'm Jody Powell. 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Here's Sylvana Clark, live at the Moth.
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7: I'm in Manhattan, meeting with my literary agent. Now, this sounds very hoity-toity, but she has just said to me, I've been an agent for 12 years. I've never had an author with such dismal book sales as you. Very encouraging. I'd written 10 books. I can write the books. I just can't sell the books. One publisher gave me a 2-book contract, gave me an advance, and the day I turned in my manuscript was the day he went bankrupt. Another publisher was so excited that my book was going to be a big bestseller, he told me to get an accountant to handle all my money. And my royalty check for the first year was $36.24. J.K. Rowling had nothing to worry about. And I left that office feeling pretty discouraged, and I decided to put my pathetic book writing career on the back burner. I started applying for real jobs. I tried and tried. Nobody wanted to hire me. And I was feeling pretty depressed. But I heard there was a shoe charity looking for some volunteers for one morning to help out at this homeless shelter. So I thought, I'll go, even though I'm depressed and I don't want to. So there were 15 volunteers. We helped people get new shoes. And then afterwards, they invited all the volunteers to go for lunch at this restaurant across the street. We're all sitting at the table talking, and I see one man over in the corner, he's a volunteer, all by himself, and he looked sad. And I thought, I should go over and invite him to come over here. But then part of my brain says, he doesn't want to sit with you. You're a failure. You don't have a job. You can't write books. Plus, you'd have to talk to him, and I am not good at small talk. But I feel sorry for him, so I go over and I say, hi, I'm Sylvana, one of the volunteers. He smiles, and I awkwardly say, did you have fun volunteering? And he says, I'm glad we could give those people shoes. And then, because I'm bad at small talk, I say, do you want to come sit with us? You look sad. Then he says to me, thanks for the invitation. I'm Wayne, CEO of the Shoe Charity. Yeah. I have just told the CEO of a multi-million dollar nonprofit that he looks sad. But he came over and sat with us. Now, during the next 8 months, my husband and I traveled cross-country to Bellingham. I still didn't have a job, and I still felt like a failure. I had an idea. I wrote Wayne a 3-sentence email, and basically it said, I hope you remember me. Why don't you buy my husband and I an RV and you pay us to travel around the country giving away your shoes? And I hit send. minutes later, Wayne responds with, "Send me a one-page proposal." Now, I hadn't thought this through at all. I hadn't even told my husband that we might be having a new job. But I whipped together a proposal and I sent it off. A month goes by. Wayne calls me and says, "I bought you guys an RV. Can you be here in 3 weeks? And I said, "Of course." And then I went and told my husband we had a new job. And because we were empty nesters, he says, "Let's go for it." For almost 2 years, we drove a big

0: And I had the privilege of going and giving away shoes at the Association for Abused Deaf People. And a week later, we gave away shoes at the Society for Torture Survivors. And you know, I may not have been a best-selling author like J.K. Rowling, but I was able to make a little impact in the lives of the people that I met. And I found purpose in giving away shoes, and that was kind of more magical than Hogwarts. And as for the two books that I wrote after the RV tour, they both flopped. Thank you.
1: Sylvana Clark spent 5 years traveling across the country for several companies as a brand ambassador. Along with telling over 55 stories at Moth Story Slams, she now tells highly dramatic stories to her 3-year-old granddaughter. Since spending 19 months giving away shoes, Sylvana got another 6-month job traveling in an RV. She visited camps for foster kids and entertained them with skits, magic tricks, and of course, stories. Stories from Daryl Thorne. He told this at a New York City Story Slam where WNYC is a media partner of The Moth. Here's Daryl.
2: It's March 19th, 2022. It's 11 o'clock in the morning. I'm 9 feet tall and covered in 2,000 mirrors, top to bottom. On my feet are stilts, brand new, that I've never worn before. 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And in my hands are silk chiffon fans. They're about 5 feet long, a blue and white ombre. And I'm feeling really great and really happy because everything's working well, particularly because it's freezing cold. The stilts are working well, the headpiece is perfectly in place, and I'm able to grip my hands tightly with the fans billowing out behind me. And I'm feeling really secure. I'm having to take really long strides in my stilts because I'm trudging through snow. And the hardest part of all is this ferocious wind that is blasting into my face because I'm walking across the top of a glacier in Antarctica. So 4 months earlier, I get the call from a client, and they say, do you want to go on this, perform with us on the expedition cruise to Antarctica for 10 days? And at this point, I've been working for myself as a performance artist and costume designer for about 8 years, but this is definitely the most exciting thing that's happened to date. So I'm, like, really thrilled, but also I feel this sinking sensation in my stomach because I realize this is going to be very difficult for me. I'm someone who has always been risk-averse, and I describe myself as, you know, having a very high self-preservation instinct. But really, it just means that there's a lot of fear. Flying, turbulence, like the slightest bump, I'm thrown into a panic. My palms start sweating, as they are now. I feel lightheaded, and, you know, I have other fears as well, strange dogs, undercooked chicken, roller coasters, elevators, choking on a bay leaf. There are many things. And basically anything that makes me feel there may be a risk, I tend to shy away from. So I had certainly shied away from any gigs on a cruise ship. The idea of being on a boat tossed around in the ocean was not for me. But I thought, you know, this is amazing. And who knows, maybe the waters aren't so bad down in the south. So I go to a meeting with this client. First meeting, we're laying out the performances, he's explaining the themes, et cetera, and I notice there's 4 days on the calendar where there's nothing scheduled, and he says, I might as well tell you, that's when we're going through the Drake Passage. Those are the stormiest waters in the world. 30 to 60 foot waves, and it lasts for 36 hours. So my heart sank, my stomach flipped, my palms immediately began sweating, and I just was filled with terror instantly. And he saw that in my face, apparently. He said, it's okay, you know, other people have canceled because of the Drake Passage, so just let us know. So I go home, I'm thinking it over, and I'm just realizing I have to do this. I can't not do this because of fear. So I'm committed, and basically I spend the next 3 months with just this growing pit of dread in my stomach as I'm designing my 6 new costumes and laying out

0: performances and gathering all the things you need for an expedition to Antarctica. So the day comes, fly to Argentina, board the ship, and the captain comes on and says, we're delaying for 6 hours because apparently there's a horrifying storm in the Drake Passage. So I'm like, okay, this is my worst fear in the moment. And I'm stuck here, there's nothing to be done. So I'm trying to just manage myself. The 6 hours pass and we're leaving Argentina, heading into the Drake. And it just so happens that the people who put this cruise together brilliantly put a dance party that would coincide with going right into the Drake Passage. They happened to throw a party called Daybreaker, and they're masters of these sorts of things. So I was like dreading this. I heard about the dance party. I'm prepared. And basically, that's exactly what happened. We get into the Drake Passage. Indeed, these massive waves start coming. The DJ starts spinning, and we start dancing. And it is like the most incredible leaping and spinning and twirling, and just like you would jump in the air and the floor is either leaving you or it's coming to meet you, and it's totally unpredictable. And it was like totally thrilling. You felt like a kid on a trampoline, and all of this pent up anxiety and dread that I'd had is just being expressed out of my body. And it was amazing. And 36 hours in the Drake Passage, and indeed we had 40 knot winds and 20 to 25 foot waves. And I was totally fine. I was just like, and even sleeping, you know, the boat is going like this. I thought that was gonna disturb my sleep. I slept like a baby in a cradle. And I woke up the next morning and it's completely still and silent. And I opened the windows from the cabin and there's Antarctica in its pristine beauty. We get in the Zodiac, I'm in my stilt suit, I got my stilts, we're going to the landing, there's a glacier. So I've got my stilts put on, and someone is holding this hand, someone's holding that hand, and my friend Eli, who's the client, is pushing my ass, and I'm climbing up a glacier in Antarctica, wearing 2,000 mirrors and a pair of stilts. And I get to the top, and it's like a brilliant sunny day. I can see far into the distance on my stilts, and it's the colors and the penguins and the ice, and it was the most incredible work day of my life. Thank you.
1: That was Darrell Thorne. He is a Brooklyn-based artist and performer creating work at the intersection of sculpture, costume, and storytelling. Drawing from a childhood in the Alaskan wilderness to the pulse of New York nightlife, Darrell's work explores transformation and the many ways we find each other. Since wearing his stilts on a glacier in Antarctica, Darrell has added sand dunes to the mix, performing twice on his stilts in front of the Great Pyramids in Egypt. Darrell is currently developing a full-length theatrical storytelling work, blending autobiographical stories with visual spectacle, co-directed by former Moth artistic director Catherine Burns and theater artist Julie Atlas Muse. Go to themoth.org for more information. And for Darrell's rituals, he said nothing in the world is better than daily meditation, but close seconds would be dancing, sauna, and ice cream. A story right before bedtime, and a story right from the beauty shop. That's when the Moth Radio Hour continues.

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1: A new State Department report blames Cuba for fomenting an anti-American left. Meanwhile, the GOP is pushing the C word hard.
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5: From PRX, this is The Moth Radio Hour. I'm Jody Powell. Our next story was told in New York City, where WNYC is a media partner of The Moth. Here's Ron Hart, live at The Moth.
6: So I have a mixed marriage. My wife is a reader and I am not. When we were expecting our first child, she tells me that if you read to children, they become readers and that sets them up to succeed in life. And then she sent me in an article that she knew I wasn't going to read. But we both agreed that when our daughter, Anina, was born, that we definitely wanted her to be more like my wife than me. So we were going to read to her. And I got assigned the plum job of the pre-bed story time. Every night, we'd sit in a rocker in Anina's room. She'd be on my lap. I got a book. She has a sippy cup full of milk. When she was 18 months old, Anina fell in love with a book called 10 Minutes to Bedtime. Some fans, all right? It starts with a father shouting over his shoulder, 10 minutes to bedtime! As he's saying this, his daughter is opening the front door to the house, allowing in 10 hamsters from a traveling hamster circus. Why? Because all children's books are written by people tripping on ayahuasca or other heavy psychedelics. As the hamsters load in, the little girl does her level best to try to get through her nightly rituals before the deadline of bedtime. On every page of the book, her father is counting it down. 9 minutes to bedtime, 8 minutes to bedtime. But she gets roped in by these rascally hamsters. 4 minutes to bedtime. They draw her into their circus shenanigans. She loses track of time. Before you know it, her father shouts, bedtime. In a panic, she quickly throws on her pajamas and dives into bed just in time for her father to kiss her good night. Now, in terms of reading, this book has like maybe 50 words in it. But every page has like all these big pictures with tons of details. So the job of story time became talking about the details. You know, she'd sit in my lap and point, and I'd be like, yes, the little girl brushes her teeth before bed, just like you. And Anina would lean in, devouring this story. But here's the thing. When you're the parent of a toddler, there's a thin band of time between when my kid goes to sleep and when I go to sleep. And unless there's enough time, that is the only opportunity I have to see a movie that does not involve an animated princess, mermaid, or unicorn. So my story time strategy shifted. She would point and I'd say like, yes, that's the girl's putting on her sock. The sock is gray, like the slowly dimming light of twilight as the sun gently sets. I became audio ambient. I could bang out 10 minutes to bedtime in 4 minutes tops, and most nights her eyes would close before the book did. But then one night, she points and I say, oh, that's hamster number 7, because all of the circus hamsters wore sweaters with numbers on them. Why? Probably ketamine. But I made the critical error of turning back one page to show her that number 7 had been there as well, and that was when her little toddler face melted off of her skull. She dropped her sippy cup and took the book from me and started flipping through pages, looking to see where he was. And then she closed the book and handed it back to me to start over so she could find this little stalker on every page. So we did that for a couple nights. And then she found hamster number 4. And it was like she had like cracked the Nazis' Enigma code. Before you know it, we were finding all 10 hamsters on every single page of this book. And they all have their little circus agendas going, so I just have to narrate like, oh yeah, there's hamster number 3 again, he's still juggling, what a crazy guy. And all the little toddler neurons in her head were going off. Now, this was not putting her to sleep. This had become the most exciting part of her day. 10 minutes of bedtime was taking 40 minutes, 50 minutes, an hour. Night after night, the same chair, the same story, the same hamster. I was trapped in my own personal Groundhog Day, a movie I would never see again. And then one day I come home and I peek into Nina's room. She has every doll she owns arranged in a semicircle, and she's sitting in our chair holding the book. And as I watch, she points at the pages, and in her little squeaky toddler voice, she's like, see hamster 4? Apparently she's from Boston as a toddler. She so loved our story time that she was literally acting it out. And I thought, damn it, my wife was right. Because she was still too young to read, and yet she had become a reader. And so I snuck up behind her and I said, bedtime! And she started giggling and she jumped up and she threw on her pajamas and she dived into bed and I tucked her in and said, good night. And we laughed and laughed because she was recreating that moment from her favorite book. It was a perfect moment, and because she's 18 months old, we then had to redo it 7 more times. I don't tuck Anina in anymore. As a matter of fact, literally today, I moved her into her freshman dorm. You guys gotta stop crying. She's going to Sarah Lawrence, which is an amazing school. It is also a school I cannot afford. But Anina is going there on an academic scholarship because it turns out when you read to kids, they become readers, which sets them up to succeed in life. Thank you.
5: Ron Hart and his wife raised their 2 children in Los Angeles. Ron now hosts storytelling sessions in their backyard on summer nights. Anina is attending Sarah Lawrence and will be off to Germany for a year to study art history. Ron is still not a reader, but Anina very much still is. Ron said that was a very emotional day for him. He had literally just left his baby on their own. During the subway ride, he burst into tears 3 or 4 times thinking about the weight of the moment. When he looked up, he realized everyone in the train car had edged several feet away from him. He wanted us to include an apology to any riders he disturbed that night. So, New Yorkers, Ron Hart is sorry for crying on the subway. You can share these stories or others from the Moth Archive and buy tickets to Moth storytelling events in your area through our website, themoth.org.

0: Our final story was told way back in 2006 at a main stage. Here's Faye Lane, live at the Moth.
1: Fatty, fatty, 2x4, couldn't get through the bathroom door. When I was in the third grade, I heard that song almost every single day, and it just about broke my heart, because what I wanted more than anything in the world was to be a beauty queen, to be special, because I grew up in my mother's beauty shop in Texas. It was this old A-frame house with big mirrors and swivel chairs in the front room and shampoo bowls in the old back bedroom. And my mom saw the same ladies week after week after week. So it was as if I had this constant stream of overly indulgent grandmothers, which might actually kind of explain the fat thing. Baby, you want a moon pie? Okay. Go look down in the bottom of my purse. There's a banana moon pie with your name on it. But be careful, because my gun is in there, and I don't know if the safety's on. No matter how bad the teasing got at school, and it got bad, the beauty shop ladies could always make me feel better. Well, I like teasing. Your mama's teasing my hair right now. In fact, if it wasn't for teasing, my hair would be just as flat as a pancake. My favorite beauty shop lady was Miss Helen. She would say, baby, don't you listen to those horrible children. They're just jealous. You're not one bit fat. You're just voluptuous. And you can sing like a little bird. Can they sing? I bet they can't sing. Sometimes I would sit under the dryer next to Miss Helen, and I would pat her soft arms and knead them like dough. And we would talk about things. We would mostly talk about food, because she loved food the way I loved food. And she would say, baby, all I need in this world is a glass of buttermilk and a warm piece of cornbread. So one day I said, Miss Helen, how come you're not fat? She said, oh, bless your heart, child, I am. I'm as fat as I can be. I said, well, you don't look fat. She said, well, that's because I know how to camouflage. I said, camouflage? What's camouflage? And she said, well, that's where you hide something so people can't see it. I said, wait a minute, you can camouflage being fat? She said, good Lord, yes, child, I'm stuffed into this girdle like a pig in a blanket. Don't you just love pigs in a blanket? Miss Helen's girdle got me to thinking, so that night I went into my mother's underwear drawer, and my mother was tiny, she still is, so she didn't have any girdles, but because she worked on her feet at the beauty shop all day, she wore these really tight support stockings that are like a cross between pantyhose and a rubber band, and I stole a pair. And then I went to the sewing basket and got the pinking shears and cut the legs off, et voila, I had made myself a girdle. The first day I wore the girdle to school was a living nightmare, because it was about 115 degrees that day, and the sweat was trickling down my back and into the girdle, and at the bottom where my little fat legs stuck out, my thighs were rubbing together, and by the end of the day, I could just barely walk. But the second day was much worse, because on the second day, Keith Schaefer, who was the cutest boy in our class and as mean as a rattlesnake, lifted my dress on the playground. He said, oh my God, y'all, look, she's wearing a girdle. 10 years old, and my life was over. But it wasn't, because I was really lucky on the inside, and I had this really rich creative imagination. So sometimes I would sit on the porch of the beauty shop after school in this glittered up Burger King crown, pretending like I was a beauty queen sitting up in a convertible in a parade. And sometimes I would practice my beauty queen acceptance speech. Oh my gosh, thank you so much. You know, when I was just a little fat child, y'all made fun of me, but I forgive you. For in the words of Jesus Christ, to who I dedicate this crown, y'all knew not what y'all did. just knew in my heart that one day my life would change. So you can imagine my excitement when I heard that Mrs. Gandy's third grade spring production would be Peter Rabbit, the musical. Because, hello, Flopsy, right? My fallback position was Mopsy, but I figured at the very least there was a whole garden full of flowers, and I could just see me as a big, languid, droopy iris, or a perky little daisy, or like a sophisticated chrysanthemum, you know? So I stood in shock and horror when it was announced that I had been cast in the pivotal role of the Green Bean. The Green Bean costume consisted of a green leotard with crepe paper pea pods safety pinned all over it, and lime green tights, and this 2 foot tall pea pod hat with a curly thing on top. I went to Mrs. Gandy after school in tears. I said, Mrs. Gandy, I cannot do this. I cannot wear this. Who ever heard of a fat green bean? They're gonna make fun of me. And Mrs. Gandy, I can sing. My talent is wasted on this bean. She said, Rhonda Faye, you listen to me, child. In my show, there are 4 bunny rabbits, and there are a lot of flowers, but there is 1 green bean, and you are it. She said, now I will write you a solo, but I want you to get up there and pour your heart out on that stage, and don't you let those children tell you who you are. You show them who you are. And I decided in that moment to be the best green bean ever to grace the stage. But what to do about that hideous costume? I laid it out on my Sears canopy bed to assess the damage. First of all, this horrible leotard. I strategically re-safety pinned the crepe paper pea pods to hide my figure flaws. And then I attached my Burger King crown to the pea pod hat. And then I had a brainstorm. The bedazzler. The bedazzler is like this rhinestone for, a staple gun for rhinestones. So I bedazzled that leotard to within an inch of its life, and then, just in case my panties showed, I bedazzled my panties. And I looked in the mirror and I felt so beautiful. Until opening night, when I stepped backstage and I saw Betty Renee Boyd and Michelle Swinford in their pink, fluffy, Flopsy and Mopsy costumes. And there was Keith Schaefer in his Farmer McGregor drag, looking as menacing as ever. And I thought, oh my God, what have I done? I look like a big green disco ball. I look like Elton freaking John. So I just closed my eyes and I stood there holding my breath. And I heard the curtain open and I heard my music cue. And I could hear Mrs. Gandy backstage going, Rhonda Faye, go, go. And I just couldn't do it. I couldn't breathe. After a few minutes, I peeked into the audience and I saw my mom still in her uniform from the beauty shop, looking really nervous. And there was Miss Helen and all the other beauty shop ladies. They were all there and they came to see me. And you know, it was because they loved me no matter what. And I just couldn't let them down. So I took a deep breath and I started to sing. And the song I sang that night is still really close to my heart because it's sort of become a theme for my whole life. I'm the teeny-weeny bean living in the garden green. I love to bask in the sun all day. All I do is sleep and play. It wasn't so bad.

0: next day at school, I felt this subtle shift. Nobody called me fatty all day. And the seventh grade boy gave me a high five in the hallway. He said, "Look, y'all, it's the little green bean." And ever since that night on the stage of Reinhardt Elementary School Auditorium, I haven't needed anybody to tell me that I'm okay, special even. Because for a few minutes in the spring of 1975, I was a green bean queen. Thank you.
1: That was Faye Lane. Faye is an acclaimed keynote speaker and corporate trainer. As a solo performer, Faye has delighted and provoked audiences worldwide. She lives in New York at the Chelsea Hotel and is currently the artisan resident and chief inspiration officer for Thanksgiving Square in Dallas. When we asked Faye what her cozy rituals are, she told us she loves to sit in the lobby of the Chelsea Hotel, people watching and writing in her journal. Do you have a story to tell us about rituals or moments you would do anything to live again? You can pitch us your story by recording it right on our site. The best pitches are developed for moth shows all around the world. There are moth events year-round. You can find a show near you and come out and tell a story. The moth can be found on all major social media platforms. That's it for this episode. We hope you'll join us next time. And that's the story from the moth.
2: 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Co-producer is Vicki Merrick, associate producer Emily Couch. Additional Grand Slam coaching by Michelle Jalowski. The Moth's leadership team includes Gina Duncan, Christina Norman, Marina Cluche, Sarah Austin Jeunesse, Jennifer Hickson, Jordan Cardinale, Caledonia Cairns, Kate Tellers, Suzanne Rust, Sarah Jane Johnson, and Patricia Urena. Moth stories are true as remembered and affirmed by the storytellers. Our theme music is by The Drift. Other music in this hour from Bill Frisell, Larry Goldings and Harry Allen, and Epidemic Sound. 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
4: The barbarians are in the gate. 35 years ago, Republicans and Democrats in Congress were fighting communism on a distant shore. Now it's here.
5: The GOP is pushing the C word hard. From WNYC in New York, this is On the Media. I'm Brooke Gladstone.
6: And I'm Michael Owinger. Speaking of communists, a new State Department report blames Cuba for fomenting an anti-American left.
7: But if it's true that Cuba was this sort of bastion of the global left in the 1960s, it's really difficult to make a comparable case today.
5: Also on this week's show, a former flight attendant and current independent journalist is doggedly covering deportation flights.
8: I do see myself as having a moral obligation to say something about how unsafe all of these flights are. Every single one of them was dangerous because the people were shackled, and you can't evacuate within 90 seconds with shackled people.
6: It's all coming up after this.
9: Live from NPR News in Washington, I'm Nora Rahm. Israeli Prime Minister Benjamin Netanyahu is heading to the U.S. tomorrow, where he'll meet with President Trump and, he says, speak about the Iran war. There's been a pause the last 2 days in American strikes on Iran, but Israel has indicated it's willing to join the U.S. fight if military actions escalate. NPR's Emily Fang reports.
10: Netanyahu convened a cabinet meeting before departing for the U.S., where he'll attend the funeral of the late Senator Lindsey Graham, who was staunchly pro-Israel. And then Netanyahu will meet Trump on Tuesday. Iran's military spokesperson said Tehran believes Israel is trying to push the U.S. to expand attacks on Iran. In an Israeli poll last month, more than 90% of Israelis said they believed the now abandoned ceasefire between the U.S. and Iran favored Iranian interests. In addition to Iran, Netanyahu is concerned about a nuclear energy agreement the U.S. just signed with Saudi Arabia, something Israel has long opposed because they fear the kingdom may one day try to develop a nuclear weapon. Emily Fang, NPR News, Tel Aviv.
9: Officials say more than 300,000 people have been evacuated across parts of France and Spain as wildfires continue to ravage southern Europe. NPR's Eleanor Beardsley reports the landscape is parched after 3 deadly heat waves so far this summer.
11: Evacuation orders were issued in 5 more villages around the southwestern French city of Bordeaux Saturday night. More than 200,000 people have been forced out of their homes as the main blaze continues to rip through the pine forests of the Gironde region, propelled by strong winds. Thousands of firefighters are being assisted by around 3,000 soldiers and other security forces. European Union firefighting aircraft and helicopters have also been deployed. In Spain, wildfires are continuing to burn throughout the Madrid region. The Spanish government has declared a national emergency, and around 100,000 people have been evacuated. Eleanor Beardsley, NPR News.
9: It's now 100 days until the midterm elections. Democrats in Maine yesterday made their choice to try to take the seat away from Republican Senator Susan Collins, who's held it since 1997. The outcome could decide which party controls the Senate. They selected Troy Jackson, a fifth-generation logger from rural northern Maine, who has served as the president of the state Senate. He's expected to campaign on affordability, along with other issues. Steve Missler from member station Maine Public has more.
12: Democrats are really trying to draw this contrast between the Trump administration's coziness with wealthy interests and the conditions of ordinary Americans. And it's a direct play into the affordability case Democrats want to make during the midterms amid rising gas prices, inflation, you name it. And Jackson can credibly talk about those struggles because he comes from a poor rural family that struggled to get by.
9: Steve Missler reporting. This is NPR News. German authorities now say they suspect that last night's attack in Berlin was an Islamist terrorist attack. The interior minister said the suspect is a 21-year-old man who had been radicalized by Islamists. Someone drove a van into a crowd near the Pride Parade in Berlin. One person was killed and 29 others were wounded. Some of the injured had stab wounds. According to eyewitnesses, at least one man had fled the vehicle. Authorities say the suspect is still at large and may be armed with machete. The Interior Department says new rules for managing the Colorado River will come this week after years of negotiations. From member station KJZZ, Alex Hager reports the agency brought seven Western governors together for a last-minute round of talks.
13: Those governors represent the seven states that use the shrinking Colorado River. They're under pressure to rein in demand, but can't agree on how to share water in the future. It appears the meeting did not break their deadlock. In a post on social media, Arizona Governor Katie Hobbs says she remains committed to ongoing negotiations, but steadfast in calling on Arizona's upstream counterparts to share the pain of shortages. The plan's expected to slash the water supply for cities in the Phoenix area. The federal government had to come up with its own plan since the states couldn't agree. Interior may take input from Arizona, California, and Nevada, which are likely to bear the brunt of cutbacks. For NPR News, I'm Alex Hager in Phoenix.
9: Carlos Beltran, Andrew Jones, and Jeff Kent will be inducted into baseball's Hall of Fame this afternoon at a ceremony in Cooperstown, New York. I'm Nora Rahm, NPR News in Washington.
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6: 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I'm Micah Loewinger.
5: And I'm Brooke Gladstone. Amid national anxiety over, well, you name it, the economy, the war, the weather, democracy, the president's current focus seems to be on the war, making money off of his social media posts, the so-called theft of the 2020 election, still, and ensuring, by any means necessary, that his side doesn't lose the next election. So he's going all in on that thing where only he can save us from a cinematically blood-curdling foe.
15: The U.S. is once again declaring Cuba as a threat to the United States in a new report released by the State Department.
5: Sometimes a word or phrase will suddenly bubble up in the media at specific moments for particular reasons. And this one is a golden oldie, the veritable Betty White of buzzwords for you. Of course, Betty never really lost her zing, whereas sometime back in the 90s, this once mighty word, this politically expedient conjurer of existential dread, most certainly did until now.
16: Communism is a mortal threat to American liberty. It is the greatest threat to our country, including World War I, World War II, Pearl Harbor, or even 9/11.
4: The barbarians are in the gate. Look, 35 years ago, Republicans and Democrats in Congress were fighting communism on a distant shore. Now it's here.
17: The Bolshevik takeover of the Democrat Party is in full swing. And communism is on the ballot this November against freedom. Make no mistake about that.
16: The radical left is actively trying to destroy our children's future with the disaster known as communism. This isn't a social democrat. These are communists by another name, right?
5: In fact, in the 2 weeks following the June 23rd primary contests in New York, where a raft of candidates who are Democratic socialists or were endorsed by them won primaries across the state, the president, according to Reuters, invoked communism 81 times, calling some of the winners hardcore godless communists.
18: Suddenly, he can't say the word communist enough. And this is really an attempt to frame his political opponents as a dangerous enemy that he alone can defeat.
5: Gil Duran is an author and founder of The Nerd Reich, a newsletter about extremist tech politics.
18: This new fixation on the word communist is an effort to save himself in the midterms by creating an emergency, where basically he's trying to revive the old Red Scare tactics of the 1950s. And that's part of the problem with his strategy, is that these seem to be talking points designed to speak to people in their 70s rather than to speak to the majority of people in the country today. It's not clear that it'll work, but they're certainly trying. And essentially what Trump is doing is trying to say that the Democratic Party is a national security threat and that it's because of some kind of communist infiltration that he's completely making up out of thin air. Except it doesn't come out of thin air. It comes out of a particular book that has become the talking points for the Republican Party.
5: That book is called Unhumans, The Secret History of Communist Revolutions and How to Crush Them, written by ghostwriter and hypnotist Joshua Lissek and notorious alt-right provocateur Jack Posobiec. In 2024, after Donald Trump was convicted on all 34 charges of falsifying records in his hush money trial, Posobiec asked far-right fans on Real America's Voice, a small news network,
19: "Are you the hunter or the prey?"
5: He said the barrage of guilty verdicts against Trump wasn't merely a miscarriage of justice. It was an act of war perpetrated by the unhumans.
19: "The unhumans want you dead. They want your way of life dead. They want to see your children lobotomized and converted to their mindless, lawless, and godless ways. These unhumans want you working your fingers to the bone, paying a life tax so that they can frolic in a fake multicultural utopia laced with government subsidies as you and your family die on the job. No chance of joy, no chance of freedom."
5: Here is what conservatives still fail to grasp, wrote the man who brought us Pizzagate, a fable about a Democratic Party pedophile sex ring hidden under a D.C. pizza joint that resulted in gunfire. Quote, "Unhumans still support communism after it killed 100 million people in the 20th century. They are not bothered that communism killed 100 million people. In fact, they think 100 million deaths is just a good start. On a base level, unhumans seek the death of the successful and the desecration of the beautiful." J.D. Vance blurbed Unhumans with this sobering take. "In the past, communists marched in the streets wearing red flags. Today, they march through HR, college campuses, and courtrooms to wage lawfare against good, honest people."
18: Curtis Yarvin, who's the main political guru of Peter Thiel, goes on X and says that it's important to use communism this way as a slur.
5: Journalist Gil Duran.
18: And that basically it should be a rhetorical punch in the mouth. And one thing Yarvin's really good at is saying too much, is revealing the strategy.
5: Yarvin, admired by Thiel and also by Vance, has often stated that Americans would be better served by a dictatorship, and the sooner the better.
18: I read the entire book in one sitting on a plane when it came out. And here's what the thesis of the book is, that Democrats and liberals essentially are actually communists, and that communists are actually unhumans, that liberals and progressives don't deserve rights, that they're not human, and that if we don't treat them with exact reciprocity, meaning do unto them what we say they're going to do unto us, then we're in grave danger. When Trump talks about communists, when Rubio and Miller talk about leftists as the national enemy, as a threat, they are using the strategy that was laid out in Unhumans.
5: Of course, Trump is a past master of dehumanizing rhetoric. His recent coinage, Democrats, is well below his usual standard. His better efforts include human garbage, sleazebags, traitors, the enemy within, evil, and the party of Satan. But every progressive and liberal, every Democrat, a communist demon, a deadly corruption that must be wiped clean? That's new. Meanwhile, this week, the locus of evil, deep within the rumbling bowels of the communist menace, where the unhumans pull the strings of the devil's minions, was revealed. It's all there in a 100-page State Department report titled Cuba, the capital of 21st century communism. That's coming up next.
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6: This is On the Media. I'm Michael Loewinger.
5: And I'm Brooke Gladstone. So on Monday, the State Department dropped a report titled Cuba, the Capital of 21st Century Communism, which argues over 100 pages that the Cuban government is waging nothing short of, quote, a revolution against Western civilization itself, that it has infiltrated the highest reaches of the U.S. government, recruited and cultivated generations of American activists, and backed an unprecedented wave of left-wing terrorism on American soil.
27: It calls Black Lives Matter a far-left organization and suggests they were alone responsible for the violence during the period of George Floyd protests. It claims Los Angeles Mayor Karen Bass is part of a national effort to make Cuban communism go, quote, mainstream. And it calls out the 23-year-old daughter of Congresswoman Ilhan Omar, calling her a, quote, progressive activist spreading Cuban propaganda.
5: Others named in the report are progressive Twitch streamer Hassan Piker, New York City Mayor Zoran Mamdani, the presidents of the National Lawyers Guild and the Democratic Socialists of America, and journalist Amy Goodman.
28: The Cuban regime's sprawling intelligence and ideological network helped to build the far left in our country and in our hemisphere. And it remains inextricably linked to the far left groups and movements across and beyond the West.
5: That's Secretary of State Marco Rubio speaking last week at a political terrorism conference he hosted in D.C. But at the same time, he and the president have been going on and on and on about how Cuba is on the brink of collapse.
28: At the end of the day, they got to make a decision. Their system doesn't work, right? Their economic system does not work. It's broken. And you can't fix it with the current political system that's in place. They just don't comprehend how to do it. And it's a failed state.
29: We just want them to be a nicely run country that can feed its people. Look, it's a failed nation. The country is starving, and it's got no energy, it's got no oil, it's got no money, it's got nothing. It's got a beautiful piece of land. You could have beautiful resorts, doesn't have oil. It sort of collapsed.
7: If it's true that Cuba was this sort of bastion of the global left in the 1960s, it's really difficult to make a comparable case today.
5: Michael J. Bustamante is an associate professor of Cuban and Cuban-American history at the University of Miami.
7: Cuba today still purports to be a kind of a symbol for a certain kind of left, a left that I think is actually quite marginal in most places, a symbol of resistance to the United States, not a symbol of a model that is seeking to implant itself elsewhere. Look at Latin America right now. Latin America has undergone in the last few years a pretty significant shift to the right politically. So the idea that Cuba is still sort of plotting this overtaking of the region just dramatically contradicts the real correlation of forces that exist today. The Cuban government is just doing its best to keep the lights on. Now, that doesn't mean that the Cuban government doesn't have an interest in developing ties with groups outside of Cuba, including the United States, that share its criticisms of U.S. policy. There's insinuations in the report that the Cuban government may coordinate things like anti-embargo activism in the United States with certain groups. That might cross a certain legal line, but that's not substantiated in the report.
5: Here's a quote from the conclusion of the report. Today, Cuban agents and operatives maintain a foothold in hundreds of front groups, activist organizations, solidarity centers, and ideological NGO and nonprofit networks. These groups collectively represent one of the single largest, most sophisticated, and dangerous vectors for hostile foreign influence in modern American history. Many of the most significant upheavals in recent American political history, from the George Floyd riots to the rise of Antifa to the explosion of pro-terrorist activism on American college campuses, can be linked in some way, shape, or form to Cuban influence.
7: I think the key words in that passage you just read are in some way, shape, or form. Being most generous in my interpretation of the report, there's a long history of the Cuban government seizing on evidence of American political discord dating back to the 1960s as a way to indict the American model and prop up the Cuban model. But to lay at the feet of the Cuban government in the vague way that that passage you read does, something like a contemporary racial justice movement, it's atrocious. It denies that there was anything animating the George Floyd protests that would be organic or real. Even if you assume that Cuban agents somehow infiltrated in these groups, which the report doesn't provide proof of that at all, you still can't deny that the circumstances that prompted that protest were not created in a lab somewhere underground in Havana.
5: You wrote in a thread on X that the report was filled with selective, infuriating history, including the part about Cuba's relationship to Black radicalism in the United States.
7: This is a great example of the way in which revolutionary Cuba would seize on discontent in the United States as a way to cultivate support for what they were doing as a different kind of model. Revolutionary Cuban officials, Cuban state media in the 1960s, they covered closely the civil rights struggle. There's a famous film done in Cuba in the mid-60s that uses the famous track called Now by Lena Horne, the civil rights anthem of its era, and uses that as the soundtrack to a montage of civil rights protest as a way to show its own citizens of the United States as a place of oppression, and its own citizens, by the way, who significant numbers of them are Black. Cuba also, out of that, establishes ties to certain Black radical groups, Angela Davis, Stokely Carmichael. These are things that are mentioned in the report. There are campaigns in Cuba to support Angela Davis when she's in jail. There are Black radicals who go into exile in revolutionary Cuba. That part is true. What I think the report is partial in describing is many of those actors own later complicated relationships to revolutionary Cuba. A great example is the case of Robert Williams. Robert Williams is cited in the report, one of the people who's associated with creating the idea of Black nationalism in the 1960s, goes into exile in Havana in the early to mid-60s. And from Havana, the Cuban government helps him broadcast what was called Radio Free Dixie into the Jim Crow South.
1: From Havana, Cuba, free territory of the Americas, Radio Free Dixie invites you to listen to the free voice of the South. Stay with us for music, news, and commentary by Robert F. Williams.
7: That is evidence of the Cuban government supporting Black radicals in this way. But again, segregation was a real thing.
5: Yeah, in order to attribute Black radicalism in the U.S. to Cuba, you have to completely leave out the context that gave rise to Black radicalism. A lot of that context persists today.
7: Precisely, and not only that, you also leave out where Robert Williams ended. After spending a few years in Cuba, based on his own papers, he got really frustrated because he felt that Cuba, similar to the United States, a society that was shaped by slavery, that was shaped by inequality and racial segregation, that revolutionary Cuba, despite coming to power with this goal of bending racial discrimination in Cuban society, simply declared that racism had been solved as a function of class in 1961-62. And thereafter, it really became taboo in Cuba to talk about continued evidence of racial disparity. And so Robert F. Williams butts up against that, and he becomes disillusioned with socialist Cuba, and he leaves. And he's not the only one. There are Black Panthers who go into Cuba.
5: Eldridge Cleaver, one of the founders.
7: Exactly. Who then leaves Cuba and writes an expose of the racism that he had felt in socialist Cuba itself. These are just broader parts of the historical context that I think matter from our overall assessment of the role that Cuba played in its relationship to Black nationalism. But if there is evidence that Cuba lends support to Black nationalist actors to leave open the idea that somehow Havana is pulling the strings entirely of these movements, utterly ignores the context domestically in the United States to which those actors were responding. Again, whether or not you agree with the solutions that they were proposing for the time.
5: You've noted that while those on the list are unlikely to be foreign agents acting on Cuba's behalf, many of these groups do have simplistic views about Cuba and have allowed the, quote, Cuban government to use them in their own script of victimization. Just wondering what you mean and who you're talking about here.
7: I think DSA is a good example.
5: The Democratic Socialists of America.
7: Where I have a problem with an organization like DSA is in attributing the entirety of Cuba's crisis today to the impact of U.S. sanctions, and talk to Cuba's best economists, and they would say that that's an overly simplistic read. The situation in Cuba is a result of a composite of factors that are in fact embedded with one another. U.S. sanctions policy over many, many years, intensified over the last 6-7 months, but also economic mismanagement internally and an unwillingness to embrace even moderate market reform. One can have a political argument with DSA about why their views on Cuba are simplistic, why it's unfortunate that when they've traveled to Cuba to draw attention to U.S. sanctions, they seem to echo a reading of the Cuban situation that is very much the Cuban government's, in which the Cuban government has zero responsibility. It's quite another thing to insinuate that they are agents of influence for the Cuban government itself, because that is not just a political argument about disagreement on the terrain of free speech. It's an argument about disloyalty. I go back to this in some way, shape, or form business. What is the difference between an actual agent of Cuban intelligence versus somebody who just happens to have an opinion that's in line with the Cuban government? The report flirts with the vague line between all of those things and puts it into one broad package to create this picture of an overwhelming threat.
5: You've noted that this report is a rhetorical mirror to how the Cuban government treats its own dissenters?
7: Friends of mine who have been on the ground in Cuba over a number of years trying to organize and

0: foreign agents all the time, even if they have virtually no contact with any foreigners.
1: Right. And this report from the State Department kind of inverts that logic, that any contact, you know, you've gone to Cuba to bring aid or on a solidarity mission. There was this humanitarian aid flotilla that happened earlier in the spring, that you're an agent of Cuban government propaganda. That was an incident in which I felt the architects of that flotilla, its leaders, were articulating overly simplistic visions of Cuban reality, were articulating overt sympathy for the Cuban government itself in a way that I disagree with profoundly. But again, the notion that they have no agency in their thought, whether it's good, bad, stupid, or smart, is, I think, the problem in this report.
0: So what is the point of this? What is the goal in the end?
1: There is all this rhetoric in there that seems geared toward domestic politics. This raising of the specter of the Progressive Caucus of the Democratic Party is communists on the march, and the way that's being used is a scare tactic. But the other piece of this is an argument about Cuba as a national security threat to the United States, which, again, I agree with you. It's certainly overkill. This is not the only piece of that argument that the administration has been teeing up over months. They would point to some reports disputed that the Chinese and the Russians maintain listening and espionage posts in Cuba that allow them to eavesdrop on U.S. government communications. They would point to evidence of Cuban troops showing up on the fronts in Ukraine fighting for the Russian army. It's debated to what extent the Cuban government is complicit with Cuban troops showing up in Russia, but they are.
0: But Russia is paying a lot of money at this point for foreigners to fight instead of Russian soldiers that they're running out of.
1: This is really sketchy recruitment, to put it mildly. And there's a lot of reports that some of these Cuban soldiers are never seeing the money that they're promised. And they're being brought there under false pretenses. You know, you're going to come in and work construction, suddenly within 24 hours, you're on the front lines.
0: I see.
1: But all of these things are kind of like a drip, drip, drip to make an argument that Cuba, this country that is basically falling apart, is not just a political problem for the United States or an economic problem for the United States, but some kind of national security threat that has to be dealt with. And if there is an existential threat, is the threat of the blowback that comes from a society that is completely unraveling. How is it, I think we should be asking, that Cuba can both be on the verge of falling, as the president has said repeatedly, and this kind of existential threat to the United States? That's a fundamental tension that this report does not address or resolve.
0: Any thoughts on the constant invocation of communism by Rubio and so many others in the administration as a way to target political enemies? Do you think it is a useful tactic now? I mean, who's he going to point at? Not even China is really communist anymore.
1: A couple of days ago, questions that the Secretary of State was answering at a press conference in the Philippines, where he's traveling for the ASEAN summit. He was asked about the seeming inconsistency between the administration, Rubio himself working to tee up another successful meeting between Trump and his Chinese counterpart, and then the allegations that Cuba is a den of communist infiltration. Asking the question, wasn't China like a way more powerful place, and haven't we been concerned about, you know, their influence? So why isn't there a report on that?
2: Don't you think it's inconsistent in that you haven't addressed the same issues of China? They're the largest communist party in the world, 100 million.
3: Yeah, but our issues with communist interference inside of our country. Like, that report was about what these different elements do to interfere in our country and to undermine our foreign policy. But your question was about communist influence. Yeah, the United States doesn't want to be a communist country.
1: The comparison is also about geopolitics. Cuba is a small country that has its back up against the wall to U.S. power 90 miles away. Mm-hmm. And the Chinese government is a global superpower that the United States is going to have to contend with one way or another. One of the saddest things about the whole media cycle around this report is that it is distracting attention for whatever this week or 2 weeks that this cycle lasts from just how grave the situation is for Cuban citizens and how desperate and deserving they are of a solution from both of their governments.
0: Earlier this month, Cuba suffered its third national blackout in 6 months amid Trump's oil blockade. Many residents have said that, quote, living like this is agony. What have you heard from friends and family in Cuba?
1: My father's first cousin worked as a pharmacist at the Cuban State Pharmacy for 25 years or something or more. And she retired with a pension that's worth somewhere between 2,000 and 3,000 Cuban pesos a month. To put that into context, a liter of cooking oil is going for 1,500 to 2,000. So unless you have a foot in Cuba's still incipient but interesting private sector, unless you're working in tourism and can get foreign tips, but, oh, there's no tourists really showing up anymore, unless you've got family on the outside who can send you money and support,

0: don't understand how people are getting by, and signs are that they're not. The humanitarian crisis is not a future thing, it is here. At what point that breaks, I don't know. It's an open question whether the calculus of the administration is to bring about such humanitarian hardship that it creates the circumstances for a forceful toppling of the Cuban government from within. But I think when people are focused so much on the day-to-day of just getting by, I don't think it's a given that the outcome of that is mass mobilization in an organized way. We are seeing increased protests, but we're also seeing Cubans continue to leave. Even though the U.S. border is now closed, in the last year, again, after the closure of the U.S.-Mexico border, so during 2025, the island lost more than 200,000 people in migration, which is, you know, way more than the Mariel boat lift of 1980, wow, which at the time was seen as a total watershed. What I'm hearing is that people are at their wits' end and real concern about the social unraveling.
1: Thank you so much, Michael.
0: Thank you for having me.
1: Michael J. Bustamante is an associate professor of Cuban and Cuban-American history at the University of Miami and author of the book Cuban Memory Wars, Retrospective Politics in Revolution and Exile. In the run-up to the release of the State Department's Cuba report, Miguel Diaz-Canel, Cuba's president, said that the U.S. had fallen to a new and more dangerous version of McCarthyism.
2: Are you now a member of the Communist Party?
3: Oh, please, please, please.
4: Please answer, will you, Mr. Robeson?
1: Paul Robeson, actor, singer, activist, athlete, and so much more. His words, voiced here by James Earl Jones, testifying before the House Committee on Un-American Activities, June 12th, 1956.
5: To whom am I talking?
6: You're speaking to the chairman of the committee.
5: Mr. Walter?
6: Yes.
5: The Pennsylvania Walter?
6: That is right.
5: Representative of the...
1: Seems Robeson knew him all too well.
5: You are the author of the bills that are going to keep all kinds of decent people out of the country.
6: No, only your kind.
5: Colored people like myself. And you would let in the Teutonic Anglo-Saxon stock.
6: We are trying to make it easier to get rid of your kind, too.
5: You don't want any colored people to come in.
1: Chairman Francis E. Walter's unabashed candor was met by Robeson's own.
5: The reason I'm here today, from the mouth of the State Department itself, is I should not be allowed to travel because I have struggled for the independence of the colonial peoples of Africa. The other reason I'm here today, again, from the State Department, is that when I am abroad, I speak out against injustices against the Negro people in this land. That is why I'm here. I'm not being tried for whether I'm a communist. I'm being tried for fighting for the rights of my people, who are still second-class citizens in this country, in this United States of America. My mother was born in your state, and my mother was a Quaker. And my ancestors, in the time of Washington, baked bread for George Washington's troops when they crossed the Delaware. My father was a slave. I stand here struggling for the rights of my people to be full citizens in this country, and they are not. They are not in Mississippi. They're not in Montgomery, Alabama. They're not in Washington. They are nowhere. And that is why I'm here today. You want to shut up every Negro who has the courage to stand up and fight for the rights of his people, for the rights of workers. And I have been on many a picket line for the steel workers, too. And that is why I'm here today.
6: Would you tell us whether or not...
7: There were people on the left who went to Cuba in the 1970s. But we should be a little more focused on the people who went to Epstein Island.
1: Journalist Gil Duran.
7: This is like the weapons of mass destruction that never existed in Iraq. You just create some fake supposed evidence to justify and lend seriousness to your claims. And part of the reason they're doing that is that you need to keep finding ways to repeat the accusation. And so keep an eye out for the Trump administration to continue to find imaginary communists hiding under every rock, because this is essential to their strategy now. And part of what's interesting about this strategy they've embarked upon is that there's a tactic in propaganda known as accusation in a mirror. And it's when you accuse your opponents of doing the thing that you're actually doing in order to create confusion and make it hard for people to discern what's actually happening. But the threat is coming from inside of the White House, not from Cuba, not from anywhere else, right? They are the people creating the danger, and it would be better to de-escalate this rhetoric and for them to figure out how they're going to somehow make good on all the promises they've made that they can't keep.
1: Gil Duran of the Nerd Reich newsletter. And this is Lena Horne.

0: quoting. Put those words into action, and we mean action now.
1: Coming up, a former flight attendant turned journalist can't look away from the abuses on ICE deportation flights.
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7: I'm Peter Sagal. 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That's Wait, Wait, Don't Tell Me from NPR. 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
2: This is On the Media. I'm Brooke Gladstone.
1: And I'm Micah Loewinger. This week, a rare glimpse of accountability for recent violence outside of an ICE facility in Colorado.
9: Police say a woman was shot outside the Aurora Ice Processing Center by a man who works for the GEO Group. That's the company that owns the facility. Today, Brandon Booth charged with assault in the first degree. Booth admitted he intentionally pulled the trigger during the July 16th shooting, but told police he was trying to scare two protesters and never intended to hit anyone.
1: Meanwhile, still no word on the officers responsible for the two deadly shootings earlier this month.
10: Breaking news out of Texas, where authorities are investigating after a man was shot and killed by an ICE officer during a traffic stop. The Department of Homeland Security says immigration agents were trying to detain Lorenzo Salgado Araujo in Houston early yesterday morning when he allegedly attempted to evade arrest.
11: This morning, a person reportedly shot and killed during an incident involving an ICE officer in Biddeford. That's about 25 minutes outside of Portland, Maine.
12: The man has been identified as Juan Sebastian Guerrero, the father of a three-year-old daughter.
1: The killings reignited outrage over ICE and its aggressive tactics, and according to reporting by The Intercept, helped push the agency to require its field agents to begin wearing actual uniforms. There was also a brief pause on ICE traffic stops, which President Donald Trump quickly reversed.
13: The president said he wanted to continue, so that's where they were, and they're continuing. So the vehicle stops are back on.
1: White House Border Czar Tom Homan this week speaking with News Nation.
13: In June, we had the highest numbers of arrests in the history of the agency, of ICE, and July is tracking to even beat that. So we're hitting on all cylinders now. We're deportation maxing.
1: To date, the administration says it's deported around 600,000 people, though the true number has been difficult for the press and think tanks to corroborate. But around 19,000 members of that count have been subjected to a new nightmare cooked up by Trump 2.0, third country removals, where people are sent to countries that they're not from. Gillian Brockell has worked as a flight attendant and a journalist at the Washington Post and other mainstream outlets. But nowadays, she's an independent reporter who's made it her business to scan the flights that ICE is using to move detainees around. Twice a week, Brockell publishes a tracker on her website, gillianbrockell.com, to monitor all of these third country removal flights and the people who are on them. Her diligence has paid off, and she's had some big scoops. But this kind of work comes with a price. Gillian, welcome to the show.
14: Thank you for having me.
1: How did you first start working on this beat?
14: I mean, it was completely random. It was May 20th of 2025. I was a staff writer at the Washington Post. I took the first buyout at the end of 2023. I wrote about history. I was working on a book about the history of resistance to slavery, but I used to be a flight attendant and I'm still kind of an aviation geek. There were all these breaking news reports about lawyers saying that they'd been told that their clients had been put on a plane and sent to South Sudan, a country that they were not from, and that it was against the judge's specific orders. And so I just thought, I wonder if I can figure out what plane they're on. You know, the lawyers were saying the plane was still in the air. So it took me a couple of hours, but I did eventually figure out the plane. The New York Times later confirmed that was, in fact, the plane. And it landed, actually, to refuel in Shannon Airport in Ireland. You know, at that point, I wasn't covering this. I was just watching it like everyone else was. So I called the Shannon Airport police. I thought that there might be a chance to get these people off of the plane.
1: What did you say to the police?
14: I said, there's this plane with this tail number on this part of your airport that has just landed. It came from here. I believe that there are people on board who have been illegally removed from the United States. You may have human trafficking laws that apply here. They're being sent to South Sudan, a place that they are not from. Please check the plane. The plane was there for about 2 hours and then it took off. Still don't know to this day if it was searched. That was like my introduction to ICE flights.
1: What happened to the people on that plane headed for South Sudan?
14: Eventually it landed in Djibouti at Camp Lemonnier, which is a U.S. air base. The people there stayed in a shipping container, imprisoned there for 6 weeks before the Supreme Court cleared the way for their removal, and a military flight flew them to South Sudan on July 4th, 2025. Three of them have been released. Five of them are still detained there.
1: Can you talk about the experience these people being removed go through?
14: They're shackled at the wrists and ankles attached to a waist chain. They have to remain seated the entire time. There are prison guards and ICE agents on board. The flight attendants really just arm and disarm the doors. The prison guards, the GEO Group guards, do most of the work.
1: GEO Group is a private prison contractor.
14: Yeah. So much of the experience depends on the mood of the guards on board. I've heard from passengers that some guards just won't let you get up. And when you have to use the restroom, you soil yourself in your seat. I've heard from former flight attendants on these ICE flights that that's a pretty regular occurrence. People are threatened. The guards use racial slurs. They wrap people in this thing called the wrap, which is a full body straitjacket. The food is disgusting and there's not enough of it. Most ICE flights are domestic, but the removal flights to Africa and Asia already lasted a long time and they're getting longer and they're getting worse. They're doing multiple stops.
1: Multiple stops as in you might end up visiting multiple countries before the country that you're removed to.
14: If you're being deported to Vietnam, you could visit 4 to 7 countries before you arrive. The longest I've recorded with flight data and with confirmation from passengers for a shackling is 82 hours.
1: Wow.
14: I've recorded 75 hours, 68 hours, 51 hours. It's really awful. For a Mother Jones story I did, I talked to a medical doctor. She just said, prolonged shackling like this, besides causing excruciating pain, can cause permanent nerve damage, cuts and bruising, and the risk of blood clots is insane. One woman I spoke to, Melissa Tron, when she was being deported to Vietnam, she said that every country that they stopped in, the guards allowed them to stand up for 1 minute.
1: 1 minute.
14: 1 minute. You can't even stretch that much with the waist chain because you can't raise your wrists above your shoulders. You can't reach your oxygen mask if you can't raise your arms. You can't tie the strap to the life vest around your waist if you have a waist chain.
1: And that's just the flight. Many of these people are being taken to countries with dangerous political situations. They may not even speak the language. Let's talk about one example. Adriana Zapata.
14: Adriana Zapata was a legal asylum seeker from Colombia. She was a victim of sexual torture from the national police there. She and 24 other South Americans, all asylum seekers, were put on an ICE flight to the Democratic Republic of Congo. She has diabetes. She has really complex medical conditions. Once she got to DRC, within a couple of days, the government there told the Trump administration, we don't have the medical facilities to care for her. You have to take her back. The Trump administration just ignored them. Then a federal judge ordered her return. At that point, DOJ said, sorry, we can't take her back. There's an Ebola outbreak there. Wouldn't be safe. And so she's now stuck there until Ebola is done.
1: She's a Colombian woman in her 50s.
14: Yeah.
1: Why was she sent to the Congo?
14: It's just this sort of legal loophole. Before the second Trump administration, there was this concept of a safe third country. It was a rarely used thing where someone could be deported to another country where they would be safe and where they would be resettled. The Trump administration is just increasingly claiming that a lot of unsafe places are safe. And then the other thing is that they're not being offered resettlement. The Democratic Republic of Congo, as soon as these people arrived, they put them in a hotel near the airport and said, okay, you have to leave. You can't stay here. You know, this is happening in 11 countries now in Africa. In most of them, the host country is just saying, all right, you have to go. It's either to your country of origin and we're going to force you there soon, or you got a couple of days to figure out somewhere else to go. Most people are returning to their countries of origin, which is something that federal judges specifically barred for the vast majority of these people. At least one Russian dissident who was sent back via Egypt, he immediately was taken into Russian custody and has disappeared. Oh. It is against U.S. and international law to deport someone to a country that's just going to deport them to a place where they won't be safe. It's called chain refoulement. So far, the Trump administration has said, well, these countries said that they weren't going to force them back to their home countries. And then they're just sort of pretending that they don't know what's actually happening. And that is moving through the courts very slowly.
1: And there's huge money to be made here. For a recent piece in Mother Jones, you talked about some of the people profiting off of these flights.
14: The Mother Jones story was about this private equity firm called Stone Peak. Stone Peak bought Omni Air International, which is a longtime ICE flight charter that does all of the Africa and Asia large jet removals, has for years. The sale went through in April 2025. And since Stone Peak purchased them, their ICE flights have quadrupled. We know in 2019, they charged $34,000 per flight hour for a similar removal to Asia. It was about $1.8 million total for that trip. We don't know what their current price is. All ICE flights go through CSI Aviation, which is ICE's flight broker. Right now, they're getting into the last few months of a contract worth up to $1.5 billion.
1: That's our tax dollars.
14: Yeah, that's our tax dollars.
1: Your most well-known story was your report on Liam Ramos, who listeners may remember as the 5-year-old boy captured in a photo wearing a bunny hat. He was taken by ICE in Minneapolis.
14: There was an activist in Minneapolis who, like me, is an airplane geek. His name's Nick Benson. He, for months, had been filming the loading of every ICE flight leaving Minneapolis. He noticed that there were never any kids being loaded onto the planes. And then the Liam Ramos story happened. You know, the story of his capture was national news within hours. Nick knew he'd definitely never seen Liam being loaded. So he looked and saw that the only nonstop flights between Minneapolis and San Antonio that day were operated by Delta. And Nick FOIA'd the footage from the airport to get evidence of this. And he took it to a major news outlet. The major news outlet didn't seem particularly interested. They were sort of dragging their heels. So he gave it to me. I reported it out in a couple of days, posted the story, and turns out that people really did care that Delta was doing this.
1: Why did you want to hold Delta's feet to the fire here?
14: Well, I mean, in Trump's first term, the family separation policy, they were flying kids who'd been separated from their parents across the country to different detention centers on a bunch of airlines. And the way that that ended was a flight attendant did one of these flights, was disgusted, and ranted about it on Facebook. it became national news. All of the airlines that are unionized, so not Delta, got together, released a statement saying, we're not having unaccompanied minors in ICE custody on our planes anymore. By the end of the day, the Trump administration announced that it was ending the family separation policy.
1: In all of the reporting that you've done, which stories have stuck with you?
14: I mean, I think about this woman, Rabia Tukuyate, all the time. I live in Prince George's County, Maryland. She lived just down the road from me. Her son might have gone to the same school that my kid goes to now. She is from Sierra Leone. She was in the U.S. for 30 years. She had protections from removal to Sierra Leone. She had no criminal record. She had not done anything wrong. ICE scooped her up last summer and then last fall put her on a plane to Ghana, a country she'd never been to. She said that on the plane, a man who asked for his medication was put in the wrap in this full body straitjacket and put upside down on the floor for the entire 16-hour trip. I talked to a flight attendant who quit soon after that trip, and they said that the man was screaming, I'm already a dead man. I'm already a dead man. She was imprisoned in a hotel for a couple of weeks and then forced to return to Sierra Leone. There's really awful video that went viral in Africa of her being forced onto this bus that took her back. As soon as she got back to Sierra Leone, she fled again, and she's been in hiding for the last 8 months. You know, she's a registered nurse. She was a productive member of my community. She owns a home down the road from me that she can't go home to. She's so stuck. And I just think about her all the time, how unfair it is.
1: I want to ask you about your origin story on this beat, May 20th, 2025, when you called the Irish airport and, to use your word, you interfered.
14: I tried to interfere. I was not successful. I wish I had been.
1: A traditional reporter might say, my job is just to let readers know that this is happening. Why did you cross that line and try to stop it while the story was still unfolding?
14: I mean, the short answer is just that I felt a moral obligation. I knew that the plane was only going to be there for a short period. I tried to call friends in Ireland. It was 2 a.m. They were asleep. I didn't think that I was going to be able to figure out, should I call the transportation minister or the foreign minister? Is there a human rights person? Who do I call? I don't know. It was 2 a.m. I mean, I wasn't covering it when I did that call. But as a former flight attendant, I do see myself as having a moral obligation to say something about how unsafe all of these flights are. Not just the third country removals, every single ICE flight. There were 78 ICE flights yesterday. Every single one of them was dangerous because the people were shackled. Mm. And you can't evacuate within 90 seconds with shackled people. You know, when I talk to my friends who aren't in journalism about, well, I did this thing and so now a lot of places will never hire me, they don't get it. They're like, you mean you acted like a human? You did a human thing? They don't see the big deal. And I know that there are probably some of my former colleagues listening who are going, nope, you crossed the line, you're done. And I just think that these traditional ideas that we've had about journalism are not cut out for the times that we're in.
1: Since it's become harder for you to pitch these stories to mainstream outlets, how has that affected your ability to do the reporting?
14: So I have my own ghost newsletter now, and I publish my stories there. I keep my third country removal tracker there. People can pay to subscribe, and I'm making more now than I was freelancing. And, you know, I'm able to publish more frequently than when I was having to pitch stories, but I'm not making enough to live on. I've pulled from my retirement twice. I don't want to have to do it again. I'm probably going to have to soon. I'm looking for a place to take my work in-house. You know, I wish I had an editor. I wish I had an entire team to be filing FOIAs and working contacts in host countries. And I'm drowning in stories and not making enough. Times are hard for everybody right now, myself included. And to be honest, I do worry that I have screwed up my career. I think I've done the right thing. but I don't know where I go from here.
1: Do you regret making that call?
14: No. I wish it had worked.
1: Gillian, thank you so much for doing what you do.
14: Thank you for having me.
1: Gillian Brockell is an independent journalist covering ICE flights and third country deportations. You can follow her work at GillianBrockell.com. That's it for this week's show. On the Media is produced by Molly Rosen, Rebecca Clark Callender, and Candace Wong, with help from Ella Walsh. Travis Mannin is our video producer.
2: Our technical director is Jennifer Munson, with engineering from Jared Paul. 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On the Media is produced by WNYC. I'm Brooke Gladstone.
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22: Live from NPR News in Washington, I'm Nora Rahm. The U.S. did not attack Iran last night for a second night. Tehran also says it's halted strikes. It's not clear when negotiations may resume. Republican Mike Turner is a member of the House Armed Services Committee. He says there's growing concern in Congress on how the war is going.
23: There's bipartisan frustration on Capitol Hill. You're seeing it. You know, Republicans, Democrats that are showing their frustration with how this war is being, this conflict is being prosecuted.
22: Senator Chris Van Hollen, a Democrat, says the war is using resources that may be needed elsewhere.
24: We have depleted our interceptors, which are the weapons we use to intercept incoming Iranian attacks, which are obviously necessary to protect American troops. And so we are depleting these every day, despite the fact that we could face other potential conflicts around the world.
22: Both men were interviewed on ABC's This Week. In Germany, authorities say there's mounting evidence to suggest that a vehicle that rammed into a crowd during Berlin Pride was an Islamic terror attack. SB Nicholson reports one person was killed and 29 others were wounded.
25: Speaking to journalists, Federal Interior Minister Alexander Dobrindt said the suspect, 21-year-old Abdul Balaut, was radicalized by and affiliated with the Islamist scene. The suspect drove a white van into a crowd of people on the edges of Berlin's Pride Parade shortly after 10 p.m. last night. Police cite witnesses who say they saw at least one man flee the vehicle. Federal Interior Minister Dobrindt says says the man was believed to have been carrying a machete, and several of the injured have stab wounds. The suspect is still at large and a manhunt is ongoing. Police warn that he may be armed. For NPR News, I'm Esme Nicholson in Munich.
22: The national average price for a gallon of gasoline has climbed back above the $4 mark as fighting in the Middle East is driving oil prices higher. NPR's Windsor Johnston has more on the story.
0: The latest jump in energy prices could add to inflation and raise costs for consumers. Bob McNally is the founder of the Rapidan Energy Group. He tells NPR that the U.S. has used up much of the cushion that helped limit the impact of earlier disruptions.
5: We've had these inventories that we drew down, and we had China go on a crash diet. Going forward, the price mechanism will have to do more of the balancing if we can't get those flows from Hormuz resuming.
0: Experts also warn that damage to major oil facilities in Saudi Arabia could take months or years to repair, leaving the global market with fewer options if supplies tighten. Windsor Johnston, NPR News, Washington.
22: And you're listening to NPR News in Washington. Parts of the northwest U.S. are blanketed in dense smoke after new wildfires broke out in Oregon and Washington. Tens of thousands of acres have burned. Christopher Nolan's film The Odyssey is playing on more than 25,000 screens worldwide, a broad release that will get even broader when China, Japan, and Korea open the film next month. NPR's Bob Mondello reports.
6: Nolan superfans are touting the virtues of seeing The Odyssey on one of the mere 41 screens, 25 in the U.S. and another 16 abroad, that are equipped to play 70mm IMAX film, the format The Odyssey was shot in. But there are plenty of what the industry calls premium large format auditoriums, including digital IMAX and conventional 70mm. They represent about 1% of Odyssey showings, but because audiences are eager to see the film on the biggest possible screen, that 1% is pulling in 20% of ticket sales. That means that after creating special cameras so that Nolan could shoot The Odyssey entirely on IMAX film, which is a Hollywood first, the company now has a fresh challenge. It is racing to fill construction orders for dozens of new IMAX auditoriums. Bob Mondello, NPR News.
22: Happy birthday, Punch. The monkey was born in a zoo in Japan 1 year ago today. He was rejected by his mother, so zookeepers gave him a stuffed animal, an orangutan. Pictures of him clutching it went viral. Since then, Punch no longer needs the toy as he's made monkey friends, but he still has human fans. Zookeepers say he's received thousands of birthday cards from around the world. I'm Nora Rahm, NPR News in Washington.
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3: This is Most Street Radio from PRX. I'm your host, Christopher Kimball. Today, it's our summer episode. Later in the show, Meathead Goldwyn answers your biggest cooking questions, like how on earth do you actually clean a grill?
8: I got to tell you, the world of barbecue is full of old chest thumpers. I don't need to clean my grill. And it's seasoned. I seasoned it. No, you want it clean. In fact, the top competition cooks, I've seen them pull their big pits into car washes.
3: We also have Kenji Lopez out with his favorite trick for the grill. And then we cool down and learn about the language of popsicles with Away With Words. But first, we're taking a southern road trip with Daniel Vaughn. As the barbecue editor at Texas Monthly, Daniel has eaten at nearly 2,000 barbecue joints. Daniel, welcome to Milk Street.
4: Thanks for having me.
3: You've been to a zillion barbecue places. I've been to a few. I've been to Texas and Atlanta and the Carolinas and Kansas City. So I've done a few. Here's what I think. I think the meat itself, they're all good. I mean, the differences between one place and another is usually not the burnt ends or the pork shoulder. It's the sauces. It's the rubs. It's the bread they choose or not choose. It's the sides. It's the people, it's the place, especially the place. I think that's really important. So is it really the core? Is the meat itself the really big difference from spot to spot, or is it all the other stuff around it?
4: Well, I think you're right in both senses. It is about the place and the people and the experience. I think my job at Texas Monthly is really, especially for our top 50 list, is to go out there and evaluate barbecue joints right. And compare them one to the other. And in doing that, it usually comes down to sometimes minute differences between the quality on a certain day from this place to that place. But I think certainly it's a lot easier for any restaurant owner, pitmaster, to differentiate themselves through the breads or tortillas or sides and all those different things they're serving along with the meat. It's certainly a whole lot more difficult to really set yourself apart in doing a really great smoked brisket, right? It's become so commonplace nowadays. It's almost not special anymore.
9: So I was trying to start with an argument. We don't have an argument. Okay. Well, now.
4: Well, I mean, I think the meat is really, really important. And I also think that when you're out there eating the best of the best, the people who tell me that there's no such thing as bad barbecue, my answer is like, well, that's because you haven't eaten enough barbecue.
9: That's true. So what about sides? You know, are we still talking beans, slaw, mac and cheese? Or are those sort of the old days and now there's a million options for sides?
4: There's certainly a million sides. I'd say some of those sides are really regional, like very specifically in Kansas City. If you're a Kansas City barbecue joint, you better have fries, right? That's just one of those things that goes with the ribs and the pork and burn-ins and fries. That's a great platter right there. In Texas, just about every place you go to is going to have pinto beans, some form of coleslaw, and a potato salad, whether it's with mayonnaise or mustard. But that's gotten a lot wider these days. A lot of Brussels sprouts, strangely.
9: What?
4: I guess it's kind of like, it's not too far from coleslaw because it's still cabbage. And then a lot of canned green beans, thankfully seeing some fresh green beans too. Mac and cheese and then corn. Corn in so many varieties, whether it's corn pudding, elotes, cream corn. Just lots of corn.
9: Well, nothing wrong with that. So if I was going to go to two or three places, and I'm don't mean just the top places, but maybe the most interesting barbecue joints you've been to, where would I go?
4: Well, I mean, first off, I would send you to Louis Miller Barbecue in Taylor, Texas. It just exudes Central Texas-style barbecue. It's in a small town. It's a beautiful building. They got the old brick pit. It's smoke stains on the wall, massive beef rib covered in black pepper. That would be the place to send you.
9: Okay.
4: For the best party in Texas, they throw it every Saturday. That's Snow's Barbecue. You would meet 90-year-old Tootsie Tominets, who is still cooking pork steaks and half chickens over direct heat. They serve great brisket as well. Their opening hours start at 8 a.m. on Saturday. You can still hear the cows mooing in the auction barn down the street. And people get in line. They bring their chairs, starting at midnight the night before.
9: Really?
4: So it is quite the party once things actually get fired up the next morning.
9: That's cool.
4: And then there are those times where you've had something maybe several times and you feel like you know what to expect when you go to eat it. But then it just wows you once more, right? And that is the whole hog barbecue sandwich at Skylight Inn in Aiden, North Carolina. It is chopped pork with a light vinegar sauce, and it's a really sweet slaw on a squishy white bun. And one of the things they do that's a little different than other whole hog joints is they crisp up that skin over the fire, and then they chop the skin into the meat. So you get this tender, juicy meat and then these crunchy bits of skin. Mm. And every time I eat it, I'm like, oh, it is this good.
9: So what about the place out back that's got a couple old toilets sitting out there and they're doing barbecue? Or the place in Kansas City that's Formica? And, you know, I personally don't want a fancy, nice-looking barbecue place, but is that just me? Or is this reverse snobbery in action or what?
4: No, it's not. I mean, it goes to, what is a barbecue kitchen, right? A pit room. The level of cleanliness that you find on a floor and sometimes on the equipment of a pit room isn't something that you would find acceptable in any other kitchen environment. But seeing a not-so-neat stack of wood outside is, a good sign that good barbecue is ahead of you. If the wood's being used, it's not going to be stacked up real pretty, right?
9: That's a good point.
4: And smelling that smoke, these are all symbols that you're going to be in for a good meal.
9: So Third Coast Barbecue?
4: Yeah, Third Coast in Spring, Texas. It's just north of Houston. It's a it's a small like neighborhood joint. It's kind of strange to think of that in Houston, but it's like you go back through all these different apartment complexes and boom, there's this restaurant right there in the middle. They host crawfish boils on some weekends when crawfish is in season. And you know, the barbecue itself, the menu has like a good Gulf Coast flair to it, as you might expect from a place called Third Coast. Like their potato salad uses crawfish seasonings to boil their potatoes, and then they're mixed in with your Cajun Trinity there of onions and green peppers and celery.
9: Brendan's Barbecue. Now this is, it uses a lot of coffee grounds. So tell me about, because I've done it with steaks and things, tell me about coffee and barbecue.
4: Well, most of my experiences with coffee as a important rub element are usually pretty negative, right? It either doesn't come through at all, or it just helps sort of muddy the surface of the barbecue. And so when I was talking to Brendan Todd, who runs Brendan's Barbecue, this is in Nacogdoches, Texas, he uses like 2/3 of his rub is coffee grounds. And I mean, we're not talking like some high-end roastery here. He's just ordering essentially Folgers equivalent off of Amazon. And he finishes them off wrapped in foil. And so actually what's collecting in that bottom of the foil as the brisket's finished cooking and as it's resting is this brew that's made from the coffee on the rub and all the fat and moisture dripping from the brisket itself. So it's like this meat, fat, coffee. And then he's pouring that over top of it right before he slices it up and serves it. So you get this sort of double dose of coffee on the brisket.
9: So there's a lot of mythology around barbecue. There's a lot of excitement. Yeah. It's been going on a long time. So what is it sometimes that makes one barbecue place really popular, even though it may not have the best barbecue?
4: Wagyu.
9: There's one.
4: I mean, yeah, you say you're using Wagyu beef and all of a sudden that's supposed to make everything better. And, you know, there's nothing against Wagyu. I love Wagyu beef. But it's like it's this sort of silver bullet. Like, you know, I don't need to know how to cook. I've got Wagyu beef. Right. But, you know, it's one of those things where some of the best places out there are doing it with choice beef. You know, a place that we've loved for many, many years, Snow's Barbecue in Lexington. All the briskets that they get in are either select or choice grade briskets, and they've routinely been listed as one of the best barbecue joints in the country.
9: This is going to sound really weird, but isn't there something charming about having your barbecue place and some days it's great and some days it's good? I mean, isn't that, I don't know. There's something I like about that it's not always the same. I don't know. Am I crazy or what?
4: I don't think you're crazy. I think there is something really endearing. I love the honesty of when I can go into a place and I ask what's good today and they'll actually give me an answer.
9: Yeah.
4: If I hear it, everything, well, come on. But, you know, going into a barbecue place and it's like, what's good today? And the ribs are popping, like, I love to hear that. Or, man, I haven't made better chicken like this, you know.
9: Yeah, there you go.
4: Yeah, I mean, I want to hear that kind of stuff.
9: Let's talk about wood. We haven't talked about it. Everyone argues about which kind of wood, apple, alder, hickory, whatever. One, does it make a big difference? And two, where are people with that now? Everyone's going to find the most hard-to-find wood or what?
4: Yeah, you know, there are certainly differences, I think. Generally, it's all going to be hardwood, of course, but I find it more interesting if you're using the hardwood of your region. Post oak specifically has gotten very popular in central Texas, where it is where it's native.
9: So when you say post oak, it's a very hard wood that was used to make posts, right? Fence posts?
4: Yeah, a very straight tree, so good for making posts. Now, the flavors of different woods and how those flavors are actually imparted onto a piece of meat that's been smoked for 12 or 14 or 16 hours, I think it's played up a little too much. I think the differences between those hardwoods have a lot more to do with the intensity of the smoke based on the temperature that it's burning. Like Oak wood that's not burning so hot is going to put off a heavy smoke, but mesquite wood that's not burning real well is going to put off a just sort of disgusting ashtray flavor. But mesquite that's burning well is going to put off a good flavor smoke. But the idea that, man, this barbecue tastes nutty because it's being done with pecan wood, or I can really taste that apple or that peach from the wood. It's like, no, you can't. This wood has nothing to do with apples. Like,
9: I love it.
4: That's the fruit from the tree.
9: What was the most interesting barbecue you had? Just the whole thing was the most interesting barbecue experience.
4: Well, certainly one of the most interesting barbecue experiences I've had, it was, went down to Brownsville for the first time and ate at Vera's barbecue. And I sat down with the owner, Armando Vera, and we were going through the different cuts of barbacoa that he serves. He does whole head barbacoa. And so you got cheek meat, you've got lips and tongue, and you have ojos,
9: eyes.
4: And I asked him how he liked them, and his wife was back behind the counter, and she was laughing, and she's like, he's never tried them. And I was like, you've been doing this, like, for 40 years, and it's like, you've never tried them? And he's like, I'll try them if you try them. And so we sat down, and we got an ojo. They're rather large. They're like a quarter pound. And so we cut it in half, and he's like, I'm going to need a tortilla and salsa for this one. And so I joined him with a cow eye taco. And it's more gelatin than anything else. Like, it is, it's soft. It is uncomfortably soft.
9: So are there times, I mean, you've eaten at 1800 barbecue joints, something like that. Are there times when you just want a piece of steamed fish and some rice?
4: Yeah,
9: I mean, is there such a thing as too much barbecue, or you just need to take a little vacation from it and go back?
4: Yeah, there's certainly a thing as too much barbecue. And if you are going to have a party for a bunch of pitmasters, like, just serve seafood. Don't try and serve barbecue to them. They don't want to eat it.
9: Don't make French food for Jacques Pepin.
4: Exactly.
9: Absolutely not. Daniel, thank you so much. I know a lot more about barbecue than I did an hour ago. Thanks.
4: Well, thank you so much. It was great talking with you.
9: That was Daniel Vaughn, barbecue editor at Texas Monthly. You're listening to Milk Street Radio. After the break, I'm joined by Meathead to answer your grilling and barbecue questions.
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9: I'm Christopher Kimball, and this is Milk Street Radio. 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His new book is called Meathead, The Science of Great Barbecue and Grilling. So, Meathead, look, this is my question. I think we've talked about it, but I don't think you ever explained why it happens. So I'm doing barbecue, right, low and slow. I got a pork shoulder. It gets up to 160-ish or 165. And then I keep shoving the InstaReed thermometer in it and nothing's happening. It just sits there. Why does meat get to a certain point and then it just stops going up in temperature?
21: It's a really interesting phenomenon. The meat is warming up. And if you're cooking at a low temperature, like 225 to 250 in that range, right, what's happening is moisture is evaporating from the surface, and the warm air is surrounding and it's heating the surface. But it hits a point where the evaporation cools the meat. It's called evaporative cooling. And it cools the meat at the same rate that the warm air is heating it. Now, keep in mind, warm air cooks the outside of the meat. But it doesn't cook the inside of the meat. The outside of the meat gets warm, and it transmits the heat down to the center. The outside of the meat cooks the inside of the meat. So now you've got it cooling at the same rate as heating, and you reach a stasis. And it stays there until the outside of the meat begins to dry out. It gets crusty. That's the bark that barbecue lovers rave over. It's a mixture of dried meat and the herbs and spices, in particular sugar. And once that happens, then the interior can continue to raise in temperature and it can continue to cook.
9: Okay, I have another related question. So I'm temping a burger or even a thick cut steak, okay? It gets to 120-ish, 115, and then like in 2 minutes, it gets to 140. It like accelerates. Yeah. And I'm going like, wait a minute, I just turned away for 30 seconds and that perfect piece of fish or burger or meat just went from 120 to 140. I missed the perfect temperature. Why does it speed up at the end?
21: This is why Tammy Wynette sang the song Stand By Your Grill. What happens is, if you're applying energy, we call it heat, but it's energy, and it builds up, and you have this thermal mass. And so you take it out of the fridge at 38 degrees or so, and it takes a while for it to get up to that 120 or so. But once it's at 120, it's now the home of a great deal of energy, a great deal of heat. And so it cooks much faster. It starts out a nice gentle slope, and then it curves upward like a hockey stick in a hurry. And it happens on almost all meats. And you got to be aware of it. This is not the time when it hits 120 to go to the bathroom or to go get a beer. You need to stand by your grill.
9: I thought it was me. I couldn't figure out. Or was it, you know, an act of God, or it was, I don't know. So
21: it's thermodynamics.
9: Thermodynamics. Well, I guess that's a religion. Okay. Okay. Thank you. So let's take some calls.
21: Welcome to Milk Street. Who's calling?
1: Hi, this is Jim Shepherd from Stokesdale, North Carolina.
21: Ah, that's barbecue country.
1: Yeah.
21: What's your question today?
1: My question is concerning the ubiquitous instruction to let meat rest after it comes off the grill. I've experienced covering and resting with excess moisture leakage. I've experimented with slicing immediately after cooking and experienced moisture leakage. My concern is that this rest meat axiom has been repeated by every vlogger and broadcaster over time just because.
21: Mm-hmm.
1: Of course, all steak commercials show meat sizzling as if it has just come off the fire. So I'm wrestling with this hot from the grill and juice on the plate where it can be consumed anyway versus warm rested meat. That's my conundrum.
21: Christopher, can I take this one?
9: I think we're going to agree, but go ahead.
21: Oh, that's good to hear, because I've been raving and ranting about this for years. First of all, let's start off with the fact that most meat is about 75% water. So if you take an 8-ounce filet mignon, you cut into it and 2 tablespoons of juice spill out onto the plate, you've got 6 ounces of liquid in there. 2 tablespoons isn't going to hurt a darn thing. And that liquid, by the way, it's not blood. It's water with a pink tint from a protein called myoglobin. We call it myo water. Now, I've tried to figure out about this business about the juices running out. And I actually hired a meat scientist, and he researched all the literature that we can't find any scientific literature on the subject. So all we have left is logic. Here's a question for you. After you've served a steak or a pork chop or anything, and the juices run out during the cooking, at the end of the meal, are there any juices sitting in the plate?
1: No.
21: No. You mop them up with the meat.
1: Exactly.
21: So you're not losing anything. It's no big deal. And there have been a bunch of experiments that people have done in their kitchen where they bring in a pork chop or a steak and they slice it all up and they measure how much liquid, and then they do another one and let it rest for 30 minutes and they measure. You don't slice up a whole steak like you would for a 5-year-old. When a steak comes in, you cut one slice off. You take a bite of the steak, then you go to the beans, then you have a sip of wine. It's rested for 5-10 minutes. The only thing I worry about is if you bring in, say, a turkey, and you tent it with aluminum foil and let it sit around for a half hour, and you took it off the smoker or out of the oven at exactly the perfect temperature of, say, 160, it's going to continue to cook and you'll have cardboard, because overcooked turkey is cardboard.
9: Meathead, I think we're still going to be friends when we're done with this call, but I'm not sure. So I half agree. If it's a steak, like a thick cut steak, yeah, 5 minutes tops. Don't let the steak sit there 15, 20 minutes. You're absolutely right. Nobody wants to eat a cold steak. If it's a flank steak or a hanger steak, even less than 5 minutes. But as you know, what happens is those meat fibers, as the temperature raises in the steak, tend to twist

0: doc or a grad student at one of the meat science schools.
1: I'd like to be a postdoc for a couple weeks. Anyway, I hope that's helpful. We sort of agreed, but I think the answer is still out there somewhere.
2: This was excellent. Thank you both, gentlemen.
1: Thanks
2: appreciate
1: so much.
2: It.
1: Take care.
0: Take care, Jim.
1: Looking to shake up your grilling and barbecue? 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Who's calling?
3: Hi, this is Rob from Chicago.
1: Hey, Rob from Chicago. How are you and how can we help you?
3: Hey, Chris. Hey, Meathead. I moved to Chicago about 6 months ago, and I know we have about 6 months of really nice weather to actually grill outside. I'm in a high rise. It's about a minute walk to get to our grilling section. I kind of want to know what you guys would think would be a great thing to bring down to our grilling section, something to really wow guests that we have come over to come down and then bring up and be done with it, since it's kind of a trip to get down there.
1: What I would do is, there are three kinds of skewers, right? In West Africa, there's suya, which are very thin pieces of meat on skewers, and they have a dry rub, often with ground peanuts and other spices. In the Middle East, they often take ground meats and form them around skewers, right? Sort of a kofta-like thing. And then, of course, there are kebabs, which are pieces of meat or vegetables or both. I would assemble all the skewers up in the apartment and then have them in a pan or a tray or whatever. Grill them, and then, you know, you're good to go. Have another pan that's clean to put them in after you cook them. But that's the simplest thing. All you need is a tray and, you know, a bunch of skewers, and you can mix and match all the different stuff. That's my answer, Meathead.
0: Hey, I don't think you have to have a special dish. You can do lobster. You can do anything.
1: Well, guys, a question. So, Rob, this is for company or guests that are in the apartment, and you're going down to cook and then bringing the food back to serve them in the apartment?
3: Yeah.
1: I think part of the problem is you also don't want to disappear for an hour. I'm going to go for skewers again. You want something that's fast. I just think you want the simplest possible thing. I don't know.
3: I've already done the kista on the grill here already, and it turned out pretty well.
0: Yeah.
3: I definitely want to try to get like some more Middle Eastern things going.
0: I do lamb burgers, and I take a pita, split it in half, and stick chopped tomato, shredded lettuce, make a tzatziki sauce, that's take the lamb burger, stick it in there, and that's delicious, and it's impressive, quick and dirty, and basically it's just a hamburger made out of lamb.
3: Another great idea.
1: The only other suggestion I have is using vegetable baskets, and so when you bring it down, if it's already in a basket or a container, you just throw it on the grill, and that makes it much easier, too.
3: Actually, I was looking today for trays, and I couldn't find any that like was really great, but I think the basket might be a really good idea as well. That's helpful. I'm going to try to make the most of the next 5 months.
0: Good luck.
1: All right, take care. Okay, Thanks for the call.
3: Thank you, gentlemen.
1: Appreciate it. Welcome to Milk Street. Who's calling?
4: Hi, this is Sydney.
1: Is this our Sydney?
4: It is.
1: I recognize the voice. You're calling into your own show, as it were. By the way, for people who don't know, Sydney Manning is a key person in the social media department. So, ringer, how can we help you?
4: Hi, so my question is, what is the best way to clean a grill? So I grew up using a metal brush that frayed really easily and frankly wasn't very effective. And later I learned that the bristles can actually break off and wind up in your food. And on TikTok, I have seen people use a cut onion and they run it over the grates when it's really hot.
1: Forget it.
4: Is that anything?
1: No, that's ridiculous. Here's my problem. It really depends on the space between the grates and the design of the grates, because you want a brush that's going to work on your particular grates. You have a Weber with those very thin grates. Cleaning them is very different than on very thick grates like the ones I have. So I think getting the right design of the head of the brush is first of all. Secondly, don't use the bristles. There are lots of other pads and other things that are not going to fall apart on you. The last thing is that I have one that's humongous. It looks like you're shaving wood, you know? It's probably 3 feet long, but it's getting in between the grates that's really the problem, and also getting all the way back on the grates. So I think it's the design of the grill

0: brush that is really critical here. It's not just what it's made out of. Meathead?
1: Okay.
2: Heartily agree. I am a fan of metal bristle brushes, but the solution here is to buy a really well-built bristle brush. The bristles are held in metal. If they're held into wood, they're going to wiggle free. If they're held into plastic, they can wiggle free.
0: That's a good point.
2: If you get a bristle brush, make sure they're held in tight. And then after you're done brushing, look carefully at the surface of the grill for any bristles. Wipe it down with a quick paper towel or something like that to make sure there's nothing there. But there's a couple of new products on the market I want to tell you about. There's a brush out there called the Grill Rescue, I think it's called.
1: Oh, okay.
2: And it basically is a sponge-like material that's not going to catch on fire, and it's wrapped in a material that they use to make fire hoses. You dip it in water, and it soaks up the water, and then you scrub your grill grate, and the grill grate, if it's hot, and it should be hot before you use it, it steams, and it really knocks off a lot of the oil and the crud. The pad gets dirty in a hurry, but it doesn't seem to matter. You can get replacement pads. I've got one that I've used dozens of times. It's really effective. There's a couple of other devices that have like a little pump that squirt water. They're made out of plastic. I left one out over the winter, and of course it cracked, and so I'm not recommending that. There's one more gizmo out there I want to recommend called Grill Floss. And it's a metal rod with like a J-shaped piece of metal on the end. And you can run it up and down those wire grill grates, and it cleans both the top and the bottom.
0: I've tried that. Yeah.
2: And you don't want grease on the bottom because it will burn. And, you know, I'll never forget when I first started grilling, you know, I fired up the grill and all that marvelous smoke came out, and I thought I was doing great. It was grease smoke. You don't want grease smoke. And whatever you do, do not put the grill grates in the dishwasher.
1: Oh, no.
2: You'll be sleeping on the couch for a month. Now, you can. I've taken them out and put them on the backyard and hit them with a power washer or a hose. But you definitely want to clean both sides.
0: Once you finish grilling, that's the time to clean your grill.
2: Yeah.
0: Because if you do that, everything's hot. The grease comes off. It's not welded to the cast iron. My father-in-law, every time I look at his grill, it looks like it's new. Because when he's finished grilling the fish or whatever, he's always cleaning up the grate. That's the best advice I have.
2: I love that guy. And I got to tell you, the world of barbecue is full of old chest thumpers. I don't need to clean my grill. And it's seasoned. I seasoned it. No, you want it clean. In fact, the top competition cooks, I've seen them pull their big pits into car washes. So you want the interior of your grill clean.
0: Sydney, did we blow you down with all sorts of answers here?
1: You did. Thank you very much.
0: All right. Take care. See you in the office.
1: Bye.
0: Bye.
2: Welcome to Milk Street. Who's calling?
3: This is Ephraim Schachter.
2: Where are you calling from?
3: Paramus, New Jersey.
2: How can we help you today?
3: Well, first of all, it's an honor to speak with you both. My question today is about smoking a brisket. Back when I lived in Kansas City for a few years, it was a culture there to get together with some friends and hang out by the smoker for hours on end, tending to the fire. But now that I moved back to the New York, New Jersey area, that's not so much of a thing, and I don't really want to stand outside all night by myself. So I heard that when you smoke a brisket, most of the smoke flavor is picked up in the first 2 hours. Now, it's somewhat of a multi-part question. Is that the case? And if so, what if I smoked a brisket for 2 hours and then just wrapped it up in some butcher paper and put it in the oven at like 200 degrees Fahrenheit overnight? Would that work just as well? Would I still get a bark and a smoke ring?
2: Yes, yes, yes, yes on all your questions. Absolutely correct.
3: Oh, wow.
2: Smoke adheres to cold surfaces. So you want to keep the brisket in the fridge until you're ready to start smoking. And then you want to take it straight from the fridge to the smoker. And within an hour or two, depending on how long you want to go, you'll get most of the smoke. You'll get a smoke ring. And then you can bring it indoors. You don't have to wrap it right away. A lot of people wrap the meat in foil or butcher paper, and it's kind of braises in there. You can just put it in a pan in the oven for a couple hours and then wrap it, play with it a little, find out the method you like best. But after a couple of hours, you're just after energy, you're just after heat, you're just after cooking the meat through. You want to try to take it up to around 205, 200, 205. You're looking for what I call the wubba wubba. If you poke it with your fingers, it should go wubba wubba wubba. It's what happens when all the connective tissues turn to jelly and it gets very tender and soft and succulent. It's almost indistinguishable from a brisket that's been cooked on an offset smoker for many hours.
0: Meathead, I do have a question, though, which is, it's not just getting it up to 205-ish. Doesn't it have to sit at that temperature for a little bit?
2: Yeah, you know, we had a question earlier about resting meat, and I draw a line between resting meat, which you might be doing with a steak, or holding meat.
0: Right.
2: And, you know, if you're cooking a steak, you're cooking it up to 130, 135. But a brisket, you're cooking up to 200, 205. Right. Very different chemistry and physics going on inside that meat. Almost all the top competition cooks will take it out of the smoker at around 200, 205, wrap it with foil or butcher paper,
0: right,
2: then wrap it again with a blanket or a beach towel and stick it in a beer cooler and just let it sit there for an hour or two, and it carry over cooks. Now, the temperature is sliding downward more than going upward. But that seems to improve tenderness and juiciness.
0: I wrap it and let it sit, and I think that really helps a lot.
3: So it should be wrapped then once it hits that temperature mark and not before? Because we don't want to braise it.
2: Well, you do braise it when you wrap it. It's not a lot, but there's a lot of liquid that comes out of that meat, and it sits inside the foil and the paper. One of the main reasons for wrapping is it prevents the juices from evaporating and cooling the meat. They're trapped inside the foil and the paper, so the cooking goes much faster. So that's one of the main reasons for wrapping. It also tenderizes, and there is some braising going on. But you can skip the wrapping altogether if you want, and try it. I mean, go your 2 hours on the smoker, bring it indoors, don't wrap it at all, see how you like it, and then the next one you do, wrap it somewhere around 150 when it hits the stall and see how you like that and pick the method that suits you best.
3: And then with overnight at 200, would that be an acceptable time and temperature, you think?
2: Yeah, 200 is fine. That's a safe temperature. We're worried about safety now. We don't want it getting down into a danger zone. 200 is plenty safe. I do 225. That's just my preference, but I don't think it's a huge difference. And I know a lot of them going up to 300 now.
0: I don't think overnight, though. I mean, I used to do a pig roast every year, and we get a 40-pound, 50-pound pig, something like that, and you could do that in 5 hours. So don't you think overnight's pretty long? Maybe not at 200.
2: Well, it's going to depend on his temperature
0: and
2: the size of the meat. I mean, if he's got an 18-pound brisket. Oh, one other thing about brisket, by the way. Get all that darn fat off the surface. There can be a half inch of fat on there, and then you sprinkle your rub on it, and then when it's all done cooking, you serve it, and what's the first thing your guests do? They cut all the fat off, and there goes your rub. That fat is not going to penetrate the meat. The meat's 75% water. The fat is fat. Oil and water don't mix. That fat will melt some of it and drip off. Cut the fat layer down to maybe a quarter of an inch. Now, that will shrink down to about an eighth of an inch. People will eat a small layer of fat, but not a lot. I highly recommend getting rid of 90% of your fat.
3: Got it.
0: Does that,
3: I appreciate that
0: answer your question?
3: Yeah, I think that did. I appreciate your time, and I'm about to spend a lot of money on briskets, I think. I'm going to be playing around.
0: Hey, take care. Thanks for the call.
3: Take care. Thank you.
0: Yeah.
3: Bye-bye.
0: Thanks again to our special guest co-host, Meathead. His latest book is Meathead, The Science of Great Barbecue and Grilling. I recently Googled barbecue and found the following. Quote, while not a formal religion, barbecue can be seen as a form of spiritual practice. So pitmasters are preachers delivering the holy word of barbecue. Church barbecues are integral to faith. Even the Old Testament says, quote, heap up the logs, kindle the fire, cook the meat well, mix in the spices, and let the bones be burned. Just like religion, barbecue aficionados argue about the type of wood, the amount of heat, the type of grill, the list goes on and on. But for me, barbecue is simply a question of faith. Something this good just has to be a gift from the gods. You're listening to Milk Street Radio. After the break, it's Kenji Lopez-Al with his new favorite cookout recipe.
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0: I'm Christopher Kimball, and this is Milk Street Radio. Now it's time to ask Kenji Lopez-Alt what he's been grilling lately. Hey, Kenji, what's going on?
7: How's it going, Chris?
0: Good, good.
7: So it's grilled pizza season, so I thought we could talk a little bit about grilled pizza, which is my favorite way to entertain a crowd when we're cooking outside.
0: Good. I have many opinions about this. Good.
7: Did you know that grilling pizza was my first restaurant job?
0: Really?
7: Yeah.
0: And did you learn something useful at that job?
7: Oh, yeah. I mean, so the pizza place was called Cambridge One, and we learned how to make grilled pizza by one of the cooks from Al Forno in Providence, which is the place that invented grilled pizza. And I still use the exact same technique now at home for whatever, 25 years later, something like that. I still use the same technique. The reason why you might want to grill pizza is because when you're making pizza, sort of a Neapolitan-style pizza, you need a really, really hot oven, and most home ovens don't get hot enough to do that. You can get outdoor ovens these days, but you probably already have a grill in your backyard, and they definitely get hot enough to do it. And the idea is that by grilling the dough, you are able to get that really nice contrast between the light, crisp exterior, the puffy center, without drying it out. So you get a sort of suppleness to the crust and a really nice crunch, a little bit of char to it, that I find that it almost replicates the flavor and texture of a good Neapolitan crust, although you get a little bit more smokiness than you would in Neapolitan. It's got the entertainment factor. It also cooks really quick. You can pull a pizza off in about 90 seconds to 2 minutes. So it's a really great way to feed a crowd of friends or a bunch of kids at a party.
0: You just stole my speech. That's my speech. Darn it.
7: Is that it?
0: Yeah. I in our household, if I try to cook a pizza, it's on the grill or we're not eating pizza.
7: Yeah.
0: I grill it on one side, pretty hot, flip it over, brush it with oil, salt, herbs, mm-hmm. Sometimes a little raclette cheese is really good. And then I'll put a big disposable aluminum pan over it, melt it, and 2 minutes, 3 minutes, you're done. And you're right, you get char. The insides can be soft. You don't get a perfectly round. I find you don't really get the edges are not the same.
7: You don't get the same cornicione, the pizza bones. You don't get that because typically I do it in a sort of an oval oblong shape.
0: Right.
7: I build a two-level fire. So I have all the coals under one side of my grill. And so I take that oblong shape, I drape it over the grates on the hot side of the fire, let that first side cook, and then flip it over to the cooler side. And then you place the toppings directly on top of the side you just cooked. So
0: it's built
7: a little bit differently from a normal pizza. And typically I will also put the cheese as the bottom layer and then sort of dollop on the other toppings, including the sauce or pepperoni, whatever else it is. And the other thing to remember with grilled pizza is that the toppings don't really cook after they're on. So if you have any sort of, mushrooms or onions or any kind of vegetables that you want to be cooked, you need to par cook them and have them ready to go.
0: I think about grilled pizza almost as flatbread.
7: Sure.
0: Because that's really what it is. And I don't put big cheesy toppings usually. It's really about the bread. It's really not about the topping.
7: I would argue that good pizza is also about the bread.
0: Yeah, fair.
7: But yeah, you're right. It's not the kind of pizza where you're going to want to pile on a ton of toppings. You got to keep them very sparse and light. And then, I cut it into squares so that people can grab a bite here and there. And I have a pretty wide selection of toppings so that, you know, over the course of an hour or so, you can have six or seven different pizzas and everyone gets a taste of each one.
0: So do you have, let's talk about the pizza dough for a second. Are you using a typical pizza dough recipe? Are you letting it cold ferment for 2 or 3 days? Are you putting yogurt in it? Are you doing anything different?
7: I mean, I've done it all kinds of different ways, but generally I turn to a no-knead recipe, you know, so I'll do a very simple one, flour, about 1% yeast, 2% salt, and this is all to the weight of the flour, obviously, and right. then 65% hydration. So for a kilogram of flour, that's 650 grams of water, 2 grams of salt, and 0.5 to 1 gram of yeast. And I just kind of mix that up with my hand, let it sit in a bowl, and then the next day divide it into balls, and then, you know, let them rise. And then with the grilled pizza, I don't even bother stretching by hand. I roll it out on a floured board with a rolling pin because I find, you know, you don't really need to get that perfect shape. You don't need to get that raised crust at all. So a perfectly flat oblong of dough works fine. Or it doesn't even have to be oblong shaped. You can get it whatever shape you want and it'll taste just fine.
0: Yeah, that's one of the big benefits is it doesn't have to be the perfect circle. So when I do a poolish, it's sitting on the counter overnight. Yours is on the counter overnight?
7: Yeah,
0: on the counter overnight. It's not refrigerated, yeah.
7: No, I mean, you can do it days in advance, and it will improve over the course of anywhere up to around 5 days or so. The dough will improve if you put it in the fridge and let it cold ferment. Flavor-wise, it'll also brown more effectively once it's been cold fermented for a little while. So you can make it, you can make your dough a few days ahead, leave it on the counter overnight, and then stick it in your fridge for a few days before you ball it up and let it proof at room temperature before rolling. But I generally don't bother, because I find with pizza, and especially with grilled pizza, the ratio of bread to topping, it's a real thin piece of bread, right. And you're getting a lot of flavor from the char, from the grill. Right. Any sort of flavor development that you get from cold fermentation is mainly going to be lost. It'll be a very subtle thing. So I really just think about my own convenience when I'm making the dough. I don't think too much about the flavor.
0: The only thing you said I'm not sure about, it when I flip it, I use a gas grill usually for pizza. Okay. I'll flip it onto a separate area of the grill. And I thought, well, maybe I should keep the heat lower, right? Because you put the toppings on, et cetera. Mm-hmm. I find if the heat's too low, you don't get the bubbling you really want, right, in that really nice exterior. So I keep the heat pretty high even when I flip it over.
7: So what I do is I flip it onto the cooler side of the grill, I top it, and then I slide it back over.
0: I thought something was wrong there. Finally, after all these years, I finally caught you in a culinary mistake. Okay, very good. So this is a first. We agree.
7: We agree, yes. Yeah. Pizza's the great unifier.
0: Kenji, thank you. Great recipe. I love it as well, and it's the best way, I think, to make pizza. Thank you so much.
7: Thanks for having me.
0: That was Kenji Lopez-Alt. He's a food columnist for The New York Times, also author of The Wok, Recipes and Techniques. He also co-hosts the podcast, The Recipe, with Kenji and Deb. Now it's time to cool down with Grant Barrett and Martha Barnett from Away With Words. Grant, Martha, what's going on?
8: Hi, Chris.
9: Hi, Chris.
8: Chris, we've been thinking about the fact that, there's the sound of flip-flops on pavement or neighbors mowing the lawn for the first time in months, but there's one other sure sound of summer, and that's when you hear those vendors who are out on the sidewalk selling tasty things that help you beat the heat. And those sounds of summer have inspired us to look at some of our favorite words and names for cool foods. Grant, how cool are they?
9: Ice cold, Martha.
8: Uh-oh. They are. Well, let's start with the fact that in places throughout the U.S. where you find a mix of international cultures, you'll hear that ringing bell of the paletas carts that are selling those Mexican popsicles. And they're full of fabulous fruit and tropical flavors, and they're called paletas because of the wooden handle that you use to hold it, because in Spanish, paleta means small paddle or small shovel, so they're named for the way that you eat them. You hold that paleta.
0: I did not know that.
8: There you go. But there are lots of these cold treats that have names that involve what happens to the ice itself. For example, you might have had a raspado or a raspa, the coarse or crushed ice that's soaked with sweet syrup, chips and fruit, and top with some sweetened condensed milk or ice cream. And raspado means scraped, because you scrape large blocks of ice to get that particular consistency.
9: Hmm. But in Hawaii, that ice is referred to as shaved or shave ice. You don't want to add the D to shave if you're Hawaiian local. That Hawaiian shave ice concept, it comes directly from the Japanese kaki gori, a dessert that goes back about 1,000 years in Japanese tradition. In the late 1800s and the early 1900s, Japanese immigrants brought the practice of shaving ice to Hawaii and flavored it with syrups using fruit like mango and coconut and guava. Now, that kaki gori is another word that translates simply as shave ice, though there's one type of kaki gori made with condensed milk that's called sirokuma, which is Japanese for polar bear. And speaking of condensed milk, ask for your Hawaiian shave ice with a snow cap, and you'll get it topped with condensed milk.
0: Huh.
9: And this might show the influence of the Philippines' unofficial national dessert. That's halo-halo, which in Tagalog means mix-mix, which is another thing you do with crushed ice. And so it's crushed ice and coconut or evaporated milk, jam, perhaps sweetened beans, penny pig, which is a toasted sticky rice.
0: Wait. Penny pig?
9: Penny pig, P-I-N-I-P-I-G, a toasted sticky rice. Yeah, and that name means pounded flat, which is how it's made.
0: How come I haven't had these things?
9: You're in the wrong part of the country. Martha and I live in California, and we have a large Filipino population out here, and we have many treats when we go to the beach.
0: We ain't got no shave ice here in Boston, I can tell you.
8: Well, you could also pop into a Chinese dessert shop where you can get baobing. Its name also means shave ice, but in this case, the Chinese verb suggests a carpenter's wood planer. So that's the image that you have. And then you zhuzh that up with syrups or chewy tidbits and crunchy toppings.
0: Yeah, they have in Taiwan at the night market, they shave ice, they put a flavored sort of perfumed sugar syrup on it, and they serve it with mochi balls.
8: Oh, man, that sounds
0: good. And a long spoon. And judging by the people at the tables around me, I think it was kind of date night. You know, it was like, that's what you do on a first date. But it was super good. It was excellent.
8: They were feeding each other with the spoons?
0: Well, no, they were probably just looking longingly at each other.
8: Oh, okay, yeah. I guess the spoons are the second date, huh?
0: You actually eat on the second date, yeah.
9: Well, in some corners of the world, granitas may be more familiar. The Sicilian sorbet, it's granular. You can hear it right there in the name, granitas. And those raspados that we mentioned earlier are also called granizados because their ice is also grainy.
8: Huh. And speaking of grainy things, I can't let this go without talking about the fact that granita is a linguistic relative of other granular terms, including grenade and pomegranate, because both of those things, a grenade and pomegranate, are packed with granular items. And this linguistic connection apparently led to a serious misunderstanding a couple of years ago in Portugal. You may have read about this. There was a tourist who was using a translation app and apparently caused a bomb scare because the translation app rendered his request for pomegranate juice as grenade.
9: The context was not clear that they wanted a fruit-flavored something, not a gunpowder flavor something.
0: Well, unless the tourist was an army supply store asking for pomegranate juice, but
9: right.
0: That seems unlikely.
9: Misled twice, first by their maps and second by the translation app.
0: There you go. Grand Martha, thank you so much. And I'm looking forward to that little jingle bell down my street with shaved ice. Thank you.
9: Yeah.
8: Stay cool.
0: That was Grant Barrett and Martha Barnett, hosts of Away With Words. Martha has a new book out in August. It's called Friends With Words, Adventures in Language Land. That's it for today. 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You can also find us on Facebook at Christopher Kimball's Milk Street, on Instagram at 177 Milk Street. 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
4: It's The Splendid Table from APM American Public Media. I'm Francis Lamb. Some French chefs will say that the sauce is the soul of a dish. But for a big, summery salad, I disagree. It's not all about the dressing. It's all the juices left behind at the bottom of the bowl that are the soul of the salad.
16: So if you were to say juice specifically in Greek, you'd say chymon. Whereas zoumi, it means the juices in food. So you could say zoumi about many things, but specifically in my experience used in terms of when thinking about like the juice, the bottom salad bowl, the dressing, which you fight over with a piece of bread.
4: That's Georgina Hayden, one of Britain's favorite guides to the Mediterranean, here to talk about her new book, Med-esque. Then we go north to a place less warm, but no less beautiful, nor less delicious. We're going to talk Scandinavian cooking with Chef Nicole Asatola. Coming up on The Splendid Table.
17: Live from NPR News in Washington, I'm Nora Rahm. Ukraine's President Volodymyr Zelensky says his country has bombed a ship traveling between Iran and Russia that was loaded with military supplies. As NPR's Greg Myrie reports, the attack points to the links between the war in Ukraine and the war in Iran.
18: President Zelensky said Ukraine carried out long-range strikes in the Caspian Sea that included hitting a ship that was, quote, transporting military cargo in cooperation with Iran. The president did not provide details. Russia and Iran both have a coastline on the Caspian and use the sea for trade. Meanwhile, Iran condemned the Ukrainian attack on what it called an Iranian commercial vessel. Iran said one sailor was killed and another injured. Russia and Iran have a history of military cooperation that includes Iran sending drones to Russia in recent years. In separate remarks, Zelensky said Russia is providing military intelligence to Iran. Greg Myrie, NPR News, Kyiv.
17: Wildfires continue to burn out of control in southern Europe. Authorities say more than 200,000 people were evacuated from southwestern France. Tens of thousands of people fled wildfires in Spain. Federal fire officials in the U.S. say a fourth firefighter has died after he and three others were burned last month in Colorado. NPR's Kirk Ziegler reports.
19: The Interior Department identified the fourth firefighter fatality, 43-year-old Nathan Matthews of Lincoln, Nebraska. He and the other crew members were on a heli-tac team where a chopper drops firefighters into remote forests where new ignitions have started when they were engulfed in flames with no escape route. Three other firefighters, Emily Barker, Nick Hutcherson, and Sidney Watson, died at the scene June 27th. This all comes as the job of wildland firefighting is becoming increasingly dangerous with prolonged heat waves and drought due to climate change. And more than a century of suppressing wildfires has also created a dangerous buildup of fuels in forests. Kirk Ziegler, NPR News, Boise.
17: Wall Street heads into a busy week with the Federal Reserve facing a decision on interest rates. NPR's Rafael Nam has a preview.
20: The Fed is set to hold its latest policy meeting at a time of high uncertainty. Although investors for now believe policymakers will hold rates steady, many are betting the Fed may have to raise them this year if inflation picks up as expected. That's because the continued war with Iran has led to a spike in energy prices. We'll also get a first read of economic growth in the second quarter, which covers from April to June. And we have a slew of important tech earnings, including from Microsoft and Meta. Investors will also carefully eye the earnings of Chevron and ExxonMobil at a time of big volatility in the energy markets. Rafael Nam, NPR News.
17: This is NPR News in Washington. Authorities in Berlin say the suspect in an attack last night has been shot dead by police. Someone drove a van into a crowd near a Pride festival, killing one person and wounding 29 others. Police say he was located today in a Berlin suburb and was killed during a confrontation. Earlier, officials have said that he had once attempted to contact the Islamic State militant group. Many Native American languages are at risk of vanishing, but NPR's Caden Mills met a 12-year-old in Michigan who's hoping to change that.
21: In Michigan's Upper Peninsula, Holden Hoy is building a robot that speaks the Ojibwe language.
22: I was already a big fan of robotics, and I'm Ojibwe, so I've always wanted to say the Ojibwe language.
21: Hoy's robot sort of resembles a mini R2-D2 from Star Wars, if he was designed in Native American woodland florals.
22: It's fun because you can have like a personalized little robot buddy on your shoulder, but it also teaches you Ojibwe.
21: You can ask it things like, how do you say bear in Ojibwe? And it'll respond,
23: Mukwa means bear.
21: Hoy says it's important to protect the language because
22: generation after generation is based around this culture. The language is the culture.
21: Caden Mills, NPR News, Sault Ste. Marie, Michigan.
17: A U.S.-Russian space crew landed safely in Kazakhstan today. The American astronaut and two Russian cosmonauts had spent the past 8 months on the International Space Station. They were replaced by another U.S.-Russian crew earlier this month. Once space rivals, the U.S. and Russia have been cooperating on the space station and other projects. I'm Nora Rahm, NPR News in Washington.
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4: I'm Francis Lamb, and this is The Splendid Table from APM. It's summer, and let's be honest, you're either probably actively on vacation or you're thinking about being on vacation. But no matter what your plans are this summer, it's always worth dreaming about being somewhere lovely, especially if you're going to be there with a knowledgeable guide. Later in the show, we'll have Chef Nicole Acetola sharing some of her favorite dishes from decades of traveling and cooking in Denmark and Sweden. Her new cookbook is called Scandinavian Every Day. And we'll start with many award-winning food writer, Georgina Hayden. While born and raised in England, Georgina grew up in a Greek Cypriot family, and her grandparents' taverna was right downstairs from her apartment. She loved her grandmother's kitchen and the sights and smells of Cyprus, and has spent a career traveling all through the Mediterranean and creating recipes inspired by these journeys. Her latest book of not necessarily authentic, but extremely delicious recipes is called Med-esque. So hi, Georgina. So nice to meet you.
25: It's so nice to meet you. Thank you so much for having me on.
4: No, welcome, welcome. I want to start right away with the title of the book because it's Med-esque.
25: Yeah.
4: So Mediterranean-esque, right? And your previous book was Greek-ish.
25: Yeah.
4: So right away... Yeah, we know you're not purporting to be like an ultimate authority on these cultural foods, but you do write a lot about your Greek Cypriot family and your travels all over the region. So let me just start with how you got into cooking.
25: Yeah, so I feel like I, well, I'll start from the beginning. My family had a, my dad's family had a taverna in North London. They're all from Cyprus. All my family are from Cyprus. And they're Greek Cypriot. And, you know, I've grown up in a really foodie family. My mum's family had a deli and they used to import loads of produce in the 1970s. You know, and that was back then, you couldn't get things like olive oil in supermarkets and whatever like you can now. And they had this really sort of prolific deli. And then my dad's family had a taverna for about 25 years. And, you know, I grew up in this taverna. It was the heart of our family for years, and until I was a teenager essentially. And I joke that my life was very much like my big fat Greek wedding, but it really, really was. Like, I've got the big glasses, I married a non-Greek, you know, I gave up meat for a while. There was, you know, shock and horror. And that was how I got into food. It was very much ingrained in my life. And I think, you know, I've spent quite a lot of time writing about Greek food and Orthodox culture and recipes and stuff. But definitely with regards to Greekish and Medesk, I just felt like I wanted to have some more fun with it. As I'm a bit older, a bit wiser, traveled a bit more, I just wanted to have fun with the food that sort of shaped me. Yeah, and, you know, I feel really lucky that I was born into this very foodie world, you know?
1: Yeah. Did you spend time in the taverna when you were growing up? Or were you like classic kid in the corner doing their homework?
25: Yeah, I mean, not so much homework. My family were very relaxed about stuff like that. I was a real geek, to be fair. I was the geeky one. But it was more, you know, filling the salt and pepper pots and whatever my granny would let us do. And, you know, she's a real matriarch. She's still alive and she lives down the road to me. When she's not in Cyprus, she lives down the road to me in North London. She's 86 and she's such a force of nature. She's amazing. But it was a real caricature, you know, like the whole, you know, that my grandparents would be shouting in the kitchen and, you know, my dad was behind the bar. But yeah, it was all hands on deck. And every Saturday I was at Greek school. And then before and after Greek school, we'd be in the restaurant. And any birthday or festival, Christmas, Easter, whatever, it was always there. And I've got so many memories of just falling asleep on chairs under tables, you know, because the grandparents lived upstairs. My parents lived upstairs until I was born. And then they moved down the road.
1: Oh, wow.
25: And yeah, like it was just, we were always there. It was so fun.
1: Yeah. Well, and like oftentimes in those situations, either the child runs away from that, you know, like he never wants to have anything to do with that ever again, or you embrace it quite like you did, becoming this, you know, lauded food writer and writing about the food of the region. I want to get right to the food in this book because so much of it is just looks so delicious. And there was one dish in particular that I'll bridge the conversation, but it caught my eye. It was the first dish I wanted to ask you about anyway. Yeah. It's this roasted side of salmon, so like a very large, like, you know, splendid presentation of roasted salmon with brown butter fried capers and this fabulous sounding spice rub. And then the reason why I bring it first is because you write the spicing is inspired by your your grandmother. So tell us about that.
25: Well, my yaya, this is the granny who had, this is my yaya who had the restaurant, right? So she, and like I've said, she's lives down the road and she's amazing. And I would say something that is true of a lot of Mediterranean households and families is that the grandmothers, the nonnas, the yayas, you know, the mares, they're the matriarchs. They're the ones that are in charge of the kitchen. They're the ones where cooking is their part of their everyday life, right? So you'd be hard pushed to find a granny, a Mediterranean granny, who isn't a great cook, or the second gen or first gen kid isn't like, oh my gosh, my granny's the best cook ever. But with granny, you know, like this granny in particular, her name's Martha. She's a really instinctive cook in a way that I'd say my other granny wasn't perhaps, but she loves having fun in the kitchen. Even now she'll watch food TV and she'll be like, I've seen this thing. And my goodness, she's 86. And how many 86-year-olds are like, you know, calling someone up being like, we need to try a new recipe. So she's amazing. So this recipe is very much inspired by her and her love of heat and spice, which again, not everyone has. She makes amazing curries. You know, she's really an inspiring cook. So her use of paprika, the cayenne in there, The blend of spices in Cyprus, we use a lot of coriander, which is something that differentiates us a lot from Greek cooking. So Cyprus is much more Middle Eastern. You know, we're really close to, you know, to the Middle East generally, like Lebanon, Egypt, you know. So we use spices and herbs in Cyprus that you might not have in, you know, Greece. But this side of salmon is 100% inspired by her spice blends that she uses in all her cooking. And doing some really beautiful fish dishes is important to me because a lot of my family are actually pescatarian. In the restaurant days when, you know, a lot of souvla and grills and souvlaki are in there and meat dishes. My dad in the 80s, you know, typical Cypriot man, he'd eat a lot of meat, and someone said to him, I bet you can't go a month without eating meat. And he did, and this was the late 80s. And then he felt so good, he never ate meat again. He's just never eaten meat. And it's been, 6 years. Which is quite remarkable, you know, from a man who would eat meat 2-3 times a day.
1: That's interesting. Yeah. Would that be like culturally kind of odd too? Like that it...
25: Yeah, it's so odd. And I remember using that as a way for me to stop eating meat. I was vegetarian for a while. I'm not now. I eat everything. But, you know, I remember going to Cyprus shortly after and they didn't understand. And they were like the film, you know, you don't eat no meat. You know, my big fat Greek wedding, you don't eat no meat. I give you lamb. I remember being served like offal because we didn't eat meat. But offal was, you know, in their eyes, they couldn't get their head around it. So they're like, here's some offal.
1: It's a liver, yeah.
25: Yeah, it doesn't count. It's not the, you know, the bit that the flesh. So so I've always, you know, I always think of fish in a very celebratory way. And when I was wanting to create the recipes for the book, there's a lot of tradition in there. There's a lot of stuff in there is inspired by very traditional recipes, but there's also a lot of recipes in there that are my take and how I use those influences in my everyday cooking. And that side of salmon is one of them. It's got all the flavors that I love to pair with fish and the kind of thing I like to cook for my family. You know, crispy capers, stunning, gorgeous. Yeah,
1: so delicious. And let me just, listeners, I would just read off the ingredients in the spice blend. So you have garlic powder, smoked paprika, coriander, oregano, cayenne pepper, sugar, and clementine zest. It just, like right away, I can imagine those flavors together. And it's, it sounds fantastic.
25: Thank you so much.
1: Elsewhere in the book, this is also sort of a little bit of an aside, but it caught my eye too. There's another Cypriot word you introduce us to. Zoumi.
25: Oh, yes. Right.
1: Which I believe refers to the juice at the bottom of a bowl of salad.
25: Yeah, which is funny, isn't it? I love that about, I love learning about languages where there's like a special word which you might not have in the English language. You know, like, I think it's wonderful.
1: Right.
25: So if you were to say juice specifically in Greek, you'd say chymo. Whereas zoumi, it means the juices in food rather than a juice from a piece of fruit, for example. So you could say zoumi about many things in terms of food, but specifically you know, it's mostly, in my experience, used in terms of when thinking about like the juice at the bottom salad bowl, the dressing, the bit that is left at the bottom, which is, you know, you fight over with a piece of bread. Like me and my sister growing up, salad was always in a big plastic bowl. Like every meal, there is a salad. We would have lentils, there would be a salad on the side. Christmas dinner, salad on the side. You know, my husband was like, why have we got a salad on our Sunday roast? And I was like, what do you mean? Why wouldn't you have a salad? You know, there's always salad is my point. And it was always in a big plastic bowl at my AR's house. And we'd eat there. This is my mum's house. We'd eat there after school quite a lot because I lived near my school. And my sister and I would fight over the zoumi, you know, all those juices from the tomatoes and the really amazing olive oil. And I just think it's a wonderful concept. And actually, a lot of the book was shot in Mallorca. Mm-hmm. And there's a salad in Mallorca called Trampo. And it's a salad where it's quite sort of everyday ingredients. You know, you've got tomatoes, onion, green pepper, avocado, olives. So really everyday things. But the idea is you chop them all very finely and then you dress them with lemon, a bit of garlic, olive oil, and you leave it to sit. And it's one of the first times I've come across something, you know, that felt that familiar to me, because normally I've been taught anyway by chefs and you always dress salad at the last minute, right?
1: Keep it fresh.
25: It'll be sad otherwise.
1: Right.
25: this trampo, this Mallorcan salad, you make it ahead. And I think especially as we go into things like barbecue season in the summer, like how wonderful. And it's all about the zumi and the zumi at the bottom of the bowl. And I just think that's something that needs shouting about more. I've not really heard many people talking about it.
1: Yeah, I am a huge fan of salad juice. I don't have a beautiful cultural word for it, but exactly for that reason, especially a salad that features tomatoes, yeah. Right? Because if you've salted the tomatoes, then they start to release their juice and that juice collects at the bottom of it. And if
25: I could just drink
1: high
25: it.
1: Summer,
25: couldn't you?
1: It's sweet, yeah. It's savory, it has its own sort of freshness and umami. Oh, God, mixed with the olive oil. It's so good.
25: Heaven.
1: I'm in love with the salad already.
25: Amazing.
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4: 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I'm Francis Lamb, and this is The Splendid Table, the show for curious cooks and eaters. We're talking right now with Georgina Hayden, one of the UK's favorite daughters of the Mediterranean, about her new cookbook, Med-esque. Something else I caught in this book that really opened my eyes, I guess I've known of dishes that would fall into this sort of description, but you really made a point of saying there are pasta traditions all across the Mediterranean outside of Italy.
25: Yeah.
1: And absolutely. The cooking method may be a bit different than what we're accustomed to seeing with Italian pasta, yeah. But, Greek dishes where it's like a pasticcio, things like that, yeah. like these sort of baked pasta dishes. And I hadn't thought about that, but yeah, this is a very important food all across the region. You actually write that Tunisia is the second biggest consumer of pasta outside of Italy, which blows
25: my
1: mind.
25: Isn't that incredible? I love bringing that fact to the table for people that haven't heard it before. I just think it's wonderful, because a lot of people might not be familiar with Tunisian food, and Tunisia is an amazing place and their food is wonderful. So, it's hard, isn't it? Because if you say pasta, most people will think of Italy. But I've grown up as pasta being one of my main carbohydrates, on the table when we're having dinner, one of the main carbohydrates would be a pasta offering. So a lot of orzo, a lot of macaroni. And like you mentioned, it's cooked off in a different way. So, people might be more familiar with the whole al dente Italian way where you cook it for the 11 minutes with a bite or whatever. But actually for a lot of sort of Greece and Cyprus and the Middle East and North Africa, it's often cooked in the juices of meat dishes. So you might have a big stew like a uvetsi or so slow cooked beef or chicken, and then you cook the pasta in the stew or you just toss it through the last minute. But, for me, certainly pasta, pasta was something that we even had for breakfast. My mum would break up vermicelli or tagliatelle and it would be cooked in milk with a cinnamon stick and some sugar. And it'd be cooked for about 25 minutes till it was all thick and porridgey and delicious. And that was breakfast, and absolutely. Why not? It's as nourishing and delicious as a bowl of cereal, whatever. So
1: Oh, that's so interesting. Yeah. It's like a rice pudding, but it's
25: exactly. Yeah, exactly. And how comforting in the winter to have this beautiful breakfast. But yes, I love celebrating pasta in all forms. There's so much to discover with it.
1: Yeah, there are two dishes that just sounded fabulous to me.
25: Yeah.
1: And they are cooked a little bit differently. The pasta itself is cooked a little bit differently. Maybe let's start with this one from Tunisia. That is, you do cook, put the pasta separately, but it's macarona. So, you know, you can obviously hear the similarity.
0: Yeah.
1: But this is a chicken braised in harissa tomato sauce with spices, chickpeas. Talk about this dish.
0: I absolutely love this dish. And I think, you know, it's something... Family is, you know, comes in all forms for different people. It could be friends, it could be elderly relatives that you might care for, might be young children. But this is both the dish, you know, these dishes, but actually all of the pasta dishes. But this one particularly is something I make for my kids, and I'll just sort of temper the amount of harissa I put in it. But I love harissa. I think it's one of those store cupboard staples that just gives so much flavour so instantly to a dish. And, you know, you've got herbs in there as well. You've got rosemary, you've also got some paprika and turmeric, like we said. And it's, you sear the chicken in all these lovely spices, and you cook it with all this delicious flavor, and then you toss the pasta through. I have even cooked the pasta in the juices and just sort of adjusted the amount of liquid in there. But it's such a hearty and delicious. This one's actually in the weeknight chapter in the pasta party section because it isn't too laborious a dish, you know. You could do it after work, after school, whatever. But I just, the amount of flavour it delivers, and I think the chickpeas in there as well, it's that whole like pasta cecchi situation as well that, you know, might be more of an Italian familiar dish, you know, for people. I adore it. But listen, I love cheese as much as the next person. There's so much cheese in this book. I mean, I give variations for vegan options and gluten-free options and all of those things, but I love cheese. But I have to say, I also really love a pasta dish which isn't a cheesy, familiar, you know, more European take. And this is one of them. This is, it's just comforting, you know, it's beautiful.
1: Yeah, and you bring up the harissa, and the, which is a main flavor component of this. And harissa is such a complex and beautiful ingredient. It's a paste made of chili peppers. And some of them can be really fiery and some are sort of more mellow, but lots of these sort of, you know, sort of warm spices you associate with the Middle East. So it's just a fantastic flavor addition to...
0: Absolutely.
1: Otherwise, it might just be like a spiced tomato sauce, but you add that harissa and it really takes it to a different place.
0: And I think harissa is something that I would always have in what, you know, in my store cupboard, but once I've opened it in my fridge. It's one of those things that is definitely worth hunting down if it's not something that's so familiar to you because, you know, you can eat it. When I say raw, I mean sort of, you know, you don't have to cook it into a dish like you might a curry paste, for example, right? So if you've got some delicious eggs, you know, avocado, toast, eggs, whatever, add a bit of harissa to it at the end. And it doesn't need cooking off, is my point.
1: Right.
0: It adds so much flavour, a bit like a lovely crispy chili, you know, oil or something. And, but like you say, it's such a complex thing. I mean, I have in the past tried to make my own harissa, and it's one of those things where you just think, actually, it's just go and buy a tub with you.
1: There are people who are really good at making this. I can leave it to them.
0: I will keep them employed. I will buy it from the source.
1: Like I'm like fermenting the peppers and then sun drying them and then, you know.
0: Exactly. Whatever. I'm okay.
1: There's another recipe and boy, I'm not confident that I will pronounce this correctly, but it's the one pan bakbaka.
0: Yeah, bakbaka. Yeah, that's it. You did well. That's it. Bakbaka. It's an unusual word.
1: great. But this is, I mean, this sounds... very unlike an Italian pasta. Talk to us about this one.
0: So this one's actually a Libyan dish. And actually my maternal granddad was stationed in Libya during the war. And this is something that for me feels very familiar in some ways because the pasta is cooked into it. It's a slow cooked beef dish. So in Greece, people might be more familiar with say like a yuvetsi, which is a slow cooked tomato-y beef or chicken dish. And then you add the pasta whilst it's cooking. It's like a stew. And I guess this is a similar cooking method. So you have a stewing sort of cut of beef. I like brisket personally or shin and this one is less spicy but more, it's still spiced, if that makes sense. So you've got things like you've got the tomato, you've got coriander, turmeric, cinnamon, so it hasn't got the heat that you have with the other one with the macarona where it's got the harissa, but it's got so much flavor. And obviously you cook the beef for so long and you've got that lovely fat, but then it's also got caraway, which actually the macarona has as well, which for me, you know, I love this North African use of caraway because, you know, other than that, for me, it's more of a sort of Scandinavian You know, that's where people might be more familiar.
1: Yeah.
0: And it is stunning. It is honestly such an effortless, easy, beautiful dish. And the flavour is glorious. And then you cook the pasta in all those juices. And honestly, it's one of those things that I think is if you took a casserole of that to the table for your friends, I mean, yeah, wonderful. Gorgeous sharing dish. Really, really, really complex flavours I think would be new to a lot of people.
1: Yeah, the caraway is the one that really like struck me. I'm like, oh, wow. Yeah. You mentioned Scandinavia. Like, I think of it as very northern, cold weather type of flavour.
0: Absolutely.
1: And to see it here, it's so exciting.
0: Yeah,
1: sounds
0: absolutely.
1: Fabulous.
0: Yeah.
1: This is a bit of a small thing, but I imagine that if someone makes this, it won't be small in their lives.
0: Okay.
1: This is not even the full recipe. This is like a part of a larger recipe you have. But you have something you call Gilda butter.
0: Oh, yes.
1: And
0: yeah.
1: So Gildas are this sort of like classic Basque pincho, like the Basque version of tapas, right? And it's,
0: yeah.
1: Well, tell us what these are and how you turned it into this butter.
0: So, I don't know about for you guys in the States, but in

0: the pickle vine. You know, it's such a wonderfully addictive combination. And yeah, you know, Basque, and but actually, you know, we had them quite a lot in, we had some amazing ones in Mallorca as well. And actually also the other gorgeous thing is, you know, the anchovy on toast with lots of butter. That's, you know, we had quite a few of those in Spain. And I just wanted to take, at the end of the day, look, I can tell you how to make gilda, but that's, to me, that's, you know, most people know that by now or can find that out. But
1: first, you take a toothpick.
0: Get your toothpick, guys. Let's long this out into a whole page. But I just think actually that flavor is just incredible. And let's make it into butter. This is probably one of the easiest recipes in the book in that it takes all of 5 minutes. And you just put all your ingredients essentially in a high speed blender. So you've got garlic, anchovies, olives, the pickled jalapenos, parsley, and some lemon zest. And you just want to blitz them up quite crudely. And then blitz into some softened butter. And then, you know, however you want, so you can roll it in a log or you can put it in some Tupperware, whatever, however you want to store it, and then just put it back in the fridge. And then you've got this insane, insanely addictive, good butter. In the book, I say, look, you can have it with steak or chops, but quite frankly, you can have it on anything. Like I said with my pescatarian dad, I've put it on gorgeous butterfly shrimps for him. Stunning. And I recently did a pop-up in London where we did it on Iberico pork presser, and again, absolutely glorious. So, you know, 5 minute recipe, you don't even need the book, go and have a go in it. It is, it's just so good. It's so good.
1: Yeah, that sounds delicious. And yeah, something I would slather all over toast or cook things in or
0: everything.
1: Everything that needs butter and flavor, which is probably literally anything you'd want to eat. Yeah.
0: Exactly.
1: Well, Georgina, this has been such a blast taking us around, kind of taking us around the Mediterranean.
0: Yep, absolutely. I've had so much fun. We should, you know, we should do this in real time. Go and get a boat. Let's go and eat our way around the Med.
1: Yes, absolutely. Next time on a boat. Thank you so much.
0: I'll see you there. Thank you. Thanks, Francis.
2: Georgina Hayden is the award-winning author of many books. Her two most recent are Greek-ish and Med-esque. And she left us with that recipe for that summer tomato celebration, Trompo. So grab some bread and get to the juices at the bottom of the bowl. You can find it at splendidtable.org. It wasn't that long ago when few people outside the Nordic countries gave a single, let alone a second thought, about Scandinavian food, until a group of super high-end restaurants popularized foraging, hyper-seasonal, and hyper-local dining. And so, for decades, Copenhagen, Stockholm, and Oslo have been like the center of the chef universe. But what about the everyday food, the classics, and even modern dishes that you don't sign up for a luxurious tasting menu for? A native of Ohio, the chef Nicole Acetola fell in love with the region half a lifetime ago and its beautiful, honest food. Her latest cookbook is Scandinavian Everyday. Hey, Nicole, it's great to meet you.
3: So lovely to be here. Thank you, Francis.
1: I am so interested in Scandinavian food because I admit for a long time I didn't know anything about it. And I'm probably not the only one because I think, you know, in the States anyway, at least for those not in like the upper Midwest, I think a lot of us, if we know anything about Scandinavian food, it's these stereotypical dishes of like meatballs and pickled fish, right?
3: Absolutely, yes. Fermented fish, especially. Yeah.
1: We think of it as like this sort of simple, hearty, cold weather food. I actually remember visiting a friend there once in Sweden. She was in Sweden for the year for work. And she was like, yeah, sure, it'd be great to see you. Get ready to eat salmon and boiled potatoes. But then I visited her, and it was in the summer, and it was incredible. The fruit was incredible. The produce was amazing. Berries everywhere. So you moved there from the U.S. decades ago, and you fell in love with the culture and the food. So what do many Americans not know about Scandinavian food that you want us to know?
3: Well, I think one thing that you're completely right in what you say, that a lot of time it's associated with wintry type foods, heavy foods. And I think to a certain extent that is traditional food, but I think it's brightening up and there's a lot more seasonality too.

0: to it than there was previously. And just in general, I think that I've learned that there aren't just four seasons. There are many seasons throughout the year. And so a season can also just be a few weeks where something's at the prime of its season. Local strawberries, for example, where it's not about having them all year long, but really cherishing and celebrating when they are in season and tasting their best.
1: Mm. Actually, let's pull back a bit. Why did you go there? You grew up in Ohio, right?
0: I grew up in Ohio, yes.
1: So how'd you end up in Denmark?
0: I ended up in Denmark a little bit by chance. I can tell you that as a child, I don't even think I knew where Denmark was. Mm-hmm. But in my high school, my junior year of high school, there was a girl that started, was actually an exchange student for the whole year. And we got to be great, great friends over the course of the year. And I went to visit her once she'd gone back to Denmark. And I went to visit her when I finished high school. So a little bit more than a year after that. And I spent the whole summer there, 3 months. I just fell in love with it. And made connections there and made friends there and thought, this is not the last time I'm coming here.
1: Oh, that's so cool. I love that.
0: Yeah, that's how it all started.
1: It's like, oh, your pen pals. Like, you wanted to go, like, visit your pen pal again.
0: Yes, I mean, the way that we communicated back then was definitely, that's how old I am, don't tell anyone. But the way we communicated was, you know, through snail mail, writing handwritten letters to each other.
1: Yeah. So at that point in your life, were you like interested in the food or was just something like, oh, it was just part of the culture?
0: Oh, yeah. I'm lucky enough to be one of those people that I've always known what I wanted to do as a career. So getting out of high school, I knew where I wanted to go to school and learn how to cook even better. And being in Denmark for the 3 months led up to my start at Culinary Institute of America. I think I came home within that same week where I had to pack up my things in Ohio and move and do culinary school. I knew, I've always known that I wanted to be a chef.
1: And you came home and you went through this training, you know, the same school I went to. So like very much built on a sort of French culinary foundation. Mm-hmm. Mm-hmm. Were you thinking about the food that you had seen in Denmark during that training? Were you thinking about the Scandinavian cuisine or were you like, well, I'm going to go back there one day?
0: I think what really had made an impression on me at that point was more about the lifestyle, the daily in and out of what life was like living there. The 3 months I was there, that was over the summer, and it was just a glorious time where we spent a lot of time outdoors, biking around and visiting with friends and staying out way too late because the sun never sets, that kind of thing. So I don't think we definitely ate well, but it wasn't so much in focus. I think I was just having fun as a teenager, getting ready to go into college and knew that I was going to have to put my head down and study and learn a whole bunch of things. So it really wasn't so much on my culinary map and nor was there much culinary activity going on there at the moment. It was quite traditional and kind of old-fashioned, to be honest.
1: Okay, that's interesting to hear about because, you know, when I started even thinking about Scandinavian cooking, Nordic cooking, it was, I don't know, maybe 20 years ago, probably less. And because there was this very like avant-garde, high-end restaurant scene there, Noma being the most famous one probably, but it was all about being super, super local. And I remember thinking like almost like you want a local restaurant where? Like does food grow there? And I actually think that's probably why the story of Noma became so, like just caught on so much around the world because people had that sort of idea of like, wait, what even grows there? How do we have a super local restaurant in this part of the world?
0: It was quite unexpected, the whole revolution that started there with Noma and the new Nordic diet and so forth. And it was really a lucky strike for me because after I had been there for those 3 months, I eventually moved to Copenhagen in 1999. And that was a few years prior to Noma.
1: Yeah, sure.
0: You know, Noma becoming famous for local food and as a culinary destination.
1: And but you say that it actually did influence like just the regular everyday people food.
0: Yeah, it created an awareness both in home kitchens and in casual eateries it really did have an impact because people saw the draw of how good the local ingredients can be. I've tasted potatoes, carrots. I've tasted some root vegetables that you wouldn't believe how good they taste.
1: Yeah.
0: Things like berries, as you mentioned, fresh, you know, spring asparagus. I mean, it kind of blows your mind when you don't have something that's going to be freighted in from the other side of the world. It's really quite amazing when it's just, you know, it's been maybe picked or harvested earlier that day or, you know, within the week, or fish that's just been caught. It doesn't get any better than that.
1: Nicole Acetola is the author of Scandinavian Every Day. We'll be back with her in a minute. I'm Francis Lamb, and this is The Splendid Table from American Public Media.
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1: 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I'm Francis Lamb, and this is The Splendid Table, the show for curious cooks and eaters. We're talking with Nicole Acetola, author of Scandinavian Every Day, about the greatness of simple food from the North. Let's get back to it with her. One of the first things I noticed in your book was a recipe for what you call a four-seed sprinkle. It's a small thing. It's almost like just a little topping that you have us make that you can just put on stuff. But I love the idea of it. Tell us about this recipe.
0: Well, I think sometimes when I love seeds. I think seeds are great for really giving a final touch, a little textural contrast to a dish, so it can be like a fresh shaved salad or even a soft lettuce salad, something like that, where you can, you know, kind of heighten the experience a bit by having these four seed sprinkles. So you could make a batch and literally have it in a jar by your spices or something like that, and just sprinkle it on whatever you feel, whether it be rice or, you know, a porridge or something like that.
1: That sounds great.
0: I just love the savoriness that it adds, the crunch.
1: Yeah. So what are the four seeds and how do you make it? It's quite simple.
0: Yeah. So we make them with flax seeds, sesame seeds, pumpkin seeds, and sunflower seeds. And you just combine them all in a bowl and you pour a little bit of liquid aminos on them
1: to give
0: a little extra savoriness, a little oil just to get them nice and crispy. And you bake them in a low oven until they get toasty and then let them cool. And then you can put them in a jar and they'll keep for quite a while.
1: Oh, cool. And just like spoon it onto your salad. I love that.
0: Yeah, soups and things like that. Yeah.
1: I want to go to another thing. This is probably also about like, it's just celebrating this one ingredient. And I was kind of making fun of, you know, the Scandinavian love of salmon before. But one of the best things I've ever eaten my entire life was in a restaurant in Copenhagen.
0: You have my attention now fully. I'm like, what was this?
1: Oh, God. No, it was amazing. It was so simple. It was a warm smoked salmon. And at the presentation, the restaurant's really beautiful. They bring over this like big, you know, this big, you know, piece of it. And it's been smoked and cooked so delicately that they use a spoon to just like spoon it out from the skin. They just like, it's almost melting. It's so delicious,
0: like,
1: and tender.
0: Yeah,
1: it's really amazing. And you have a recipe for what I think will be quite similar in a home oven. your oven smoked salmon with horseradish dill cream. How do you make it?
0: Yeah, I wanted something. I actually worked for a long summer in the outskirts of Copenhagen, a place called Dyrehaven. Well, there's forests all around, and there are just a few restaurants spotted in the forest, believe it or not. So you kind of walk down a trail, and you come to a restaurant in the middle of the woods. And I worked at this place where they had open-faced sandwiches, and they would smoke the salmon in the backyard in a little smoker and then bring it in and serve it right away. So I'm very familiar with that.
1: Awesome.
0: The butteriness, the soft texture. And I think that's what I was going for. Here with this recipe, we had played with a lot of different techniques of how do we do this without making it too complicated. This is a book for home cooks. And so we found really good results with this. And your house might smell a little bit like smoke the day after, but I think it'll be a pleasant smell.
1: Sure.
0: Yeah, so you basically are making a brine, which helps to retain moisture. You make a brine, which is a mixture of sugar and salt and water, and also some black peppercorns and bay leaves. And you put the fish fillet into that and let it sit for about 8 hours.
1: Okay.
0: And that's going to soak into the flesh and help retain that moisture. And then once you've taken it out of the brine, you do want to let it dry out and become kind of tacky on the surface.
1: Okay.
0: So this is not something you're going to do same day, but it's a labor of love, and it pays off in the end, I tell you.
1: Okay.
0: And so once you've had it on a rack in the refrigerator, it'll get a little tacky on the surface, and that tackiness is what helps the smoke flavor adhere to the fish, and it will also soak into the meat as well. And then when it comes to smoking it, then we put an inverted tray on the top of your oven, so it's kind of like a little roof, and then you're going to get a cast iron skillet, super, super hot, where you have foil lined it and put some wood chips in it.
1: Okay.
0: You ignite that on the top of your stove and slide it into the oven on the bottom. And then in the middle, that's where you're going to put the rack with your salmon on it. This can also work with trout. We work with a lot with trout outside of the wild salmon season. So you can definitely do it with other fish as well. You might want to just adjust for, you know, the thickness of the meat of the fillet is thinner or thicker so that it doesn't get all too much, you know, salting and brining. Maybe I'm getting off track. But with the wood chips underneath and the roof overhead, and the wood chips are smoking, you close the oven door and you just check on it every once in a while, and over the course of the 2 hours, it will smoke the fish, and it's really delightful. I find that the smoky flavor really seeps into the skin, into the flesh, and it even becomes more enhanced the day after. So
1: interesting.
0: You can definitely keep it for many days, but I feel like the smokiness really sets in if it has a day to rest as well.
1: Oh, that's so interesting. What temperature is the oven at this time? Because you're actually like also slow roasting it, right?
0: Yeah, exactly. It's both a roast and a smoke at the same time. So the oven's at 200 degrees.
1: Mm-hmm. Okay. Yeah.
0: Yeah, so super
1: really
0: low. Yeah. Yeah, because we do want it to have
1: so
0: in
1: silky.
0: There for about, you know, a few hours. So we don't want to have it cook way too fast. And then it's not going to be really taking on that smokiness very much.
1: So 2 hours for like, probably like an inch thick-ish fillet of salmon. But if you are using a different fish, like a trout, you would just do it for less time, right? Because you're not trying to overcook it.
0: Yeah. So what I would do is probably for a thinner, like the trout fillets that we get, they're maybe a half inch, maybe even a little bit thinner. Mm-hmm. So if it's a thinner fillet, you'd want to maybe just brine it for about an hour and a half, something like that, and rinse it off, let it dry out in the fridge just as you did with the salmon. Mm-hmm. And then, smoke it for about an hour, same temperature, but just less time.
1: Mm-hmm. Okay, great. Tell us about the sauce too, the horseradish dill cream.
0: Yeah, so the horseradish dill cream is pretty straightforward. In essence, it is creme fraiche or sour cream if you have that on hand. I think the creme fraiche is nice. There's also a recipe for creme fraiche in the book. You mix that together with a little bit of finely grated fresh horseradish. I'd prefer that you grate it yourself because you're going to have a better flavor. So you want to peel the horseradish root, maybe a few inches so you have enough, and then grate it on the fine side. Mm-hmm. Add a little bit of lemon juice and some dill that you've stemmed and chopped up the leaves. And then just a little bit of salt, stir that together. And if that sits for a little while, that will also, I think that also helps bring out the horseradish flavor as well.
1: Mm-hmm.
0: It's so good, that combination of horseradish and salmon, like a fatty and then a little acidity cream, also because enhanced by the lemon juice. It's really so good, yeah. Especially on a nice thick piece of rye bread or a cracker of some sort.
1: Yeah, I have found myself, like if I just need to make a quick dinner at home, sometimes I will just boil some potatoes, put some butter on them, you know, some nice butter. And for a sauce, I'll put together some combination of sour cream, maybe buttermilk, and with dill or other herbs. And I didn't think to use the horseradish, but I might put a little bit of green onion in there or some like minced up shallot for like a little bit of like sort of onion
0: chives,
1: flavor, and just let that sit. Yeah, chives. Mm-hmm. Just let that sit for a few minutes. Lemon and salt, you said. And it's such a, even though it's mostly cream, it just goes well with so many different fish or chicken or, and I was thinking about that. And then I saw that in your book, you have what you call a cold sauce matrix.
0: Right.
1: So you have almost like a system, like in the way that people think of a vinaigrette as like, oh, it's 3-to-1 oil to vinegar. You have this sort of like system where you can make a delicious sauce. Mm-hmm. Can you tell us about your cold sauce matrix?
0: Yeah. So I find it a little bit difficult when you're writing a book to know that maybe people will look at a recipe and say, well, I don't have that. So I'm not going to be able to do that if I don't have that on hand. And sometimes you just have to kind of free up the boundaries and say, well, what do I have on hand and how do I build this up to turn out to be something delicious? So you need a base. And most often I like to start with some sort of a yogurt, dairy-based base, or it can be mayonnaise. These are extremely versatile things. And you can even do a combination where you have a little bit of yogurt, a little bit of mayonnaise. That also really works well. What I like about the dairy products is they usually have that kind of tartness to them. That's a good contrast to whatever you're eating. Because a lot of times you've got something that's maybe a little bit rich that needs a little bit of sharpness or brightness. And then you can add in even more acidity by putting in some vinegar, some lemon juice, mustard, a spicy mustard, something like that. And then you can flavor it with other elements, whether that be fresh herbs. You can put in chopped eggs. You can put in garlic. I mean, it's all so variable. So a lot of times, you know, you could just have the base ingredients there and kind of mix up a little bowl and have it just what you need for that meal. And then you can go from there for the next one. I love eating cold sauces with some roast chicken or a steamed piece of fish, or like we have our mung bean croquettes in the book, or the sunflower oat cakes, things like that, where it's just like, it really jazzes up a plate.
1: It's just such a wonderful base for other flavors.
0: You can also do where you warm, for example, curry in an oil and part of the curry flavor to it. Or I've had, I've also done it where I've toasted some seeds, you know, back to the seeds again, toasted sesame seeds and put that in. It's really, there's endless opportunities.
1: Yeah.
0: With a lot of these things, also when we were discussing the seeds, there's something about, when we eat, we want to be full in our stomachs, but there's also something on a sensory level where we also want to be satiated. And I think that having these small things that you can impart in your meal help to create a sense of fullness and satiation.
1: Yeah. I do want to ask you about one more thing in your book. So like Scandinavian food, as I've learned from your book, is big into porridges.
0: Yes.
1: Your book contains the, to my mind, little used phrase, a porridge renaissance. And then as I was reading, and then on the next page, it was even more exciting because you were talking about Copenhagen's porridge championship, which is really an exciting competition, I'm sure. But then the definition of porridge is actually pretty broad. You have a dessert called a red fruit porridge that I guess I wouldn't necessarily think of as a porridge, but tell us about the red fruit porridge. And this is pretty traditional, I think, right?
0: Yes, this one in particular with the red fruit, it is quite traditional. And it is kind of funny, a play on words, I suppose, for porridge, because there are no grains involved, or at least there isn't traditionally. The porridge is something, this red fruit porridge is something that they serve at the height of summer when the berries are blooming and rhubarb is shooting up in the garden and that kind of thing. And you just have a surplus. And sometimes it's not the best looking fruit, or it, you know, has some blemishes. And so then you stew it all down together, and you can puree it if you want, but some like to have it chunky. And then you can thicken it just a little bit with cornstarch and either serve it slightly warm or chilled. And it's like a really refreshing way. My mouth is watering just even talking about it here. it's a really beautiful way to celebrate the season. Often you'll see it served with a little sugar on the side, because I like to make it tart. I like when things aren't overly sweet from the start. So if need be, people can sprinkle on a little extra sugar. And then the cream that you'll pour, heavy cream, not whipped, just pour it from a little pitcher on top. That kind of balances it out as well, flavor-wise. But there are all kinds of porridges, fruit porridges, they're called, in Scandinavia. And it's just a way of using all the surplus of fruit that's out there, whether it be plums, gooseberry, blueberry. They're all just so good and so simple, really.
1: Oh, that sounds so nice. So you just take it, put it in a pot, cook it until it's, you know, thicker than a soup.
0: Not like a jam. Yeah, it's going to be thinner, like a soup. You just want the berries to kind of break down and get soft. So it's like a bit of a mush, but a loose mush. And then you can put in the cornstarch just a tad. You don't want it to be stiff or spoonable in that way. You still want it to be runny after the cornstarch has been added.
1: Oh, and I love the idea of sprinkling sugar on top. So you get some of the crackle of the sugar with the sweetness and not just like cooked in, and then pour cold cream. Oh yeah, that sounds awesome. Like so simple.
0: And in the version I have in the book, we also put some toasted almonds on top as well. Just to give, again, a little contrast, so you don't feel like you're sitting with a bowl full of jam that you have to eat. You know, it does give the texture is really nice together, also with the nuts.
1: Super nice.
0: I was first introduced to the dish when Danes would ask me to pronounce it, to say, oh, have you ever heard of this dessert? It's called, and then they'd ask me to say it and kind of laugh at me. It's one of the things, classic things that a tongue twister that a lot of Danes try and get American, you know, foreigners to say.
1: What's it called? What's it called?
0: Well,
1: I don't speak Danish, so you could say whatever and I'll
0: You could
1: tell me it's like, oh, this is like a pink elephant. And I'd be like, oh, sure. Yeah, cool.
0: Right. It's called Grol Meflul.
1: Okay. I see
0: there's
1: why
0: a lot
1: that's
0: of tongue
1: a,
0: action.
1: I see that's a why. I see why that's a little bit of a joke for you, but
0: a little
1: that's
0: bit,
1: so
0: yeah.
1: good.
0: It's that.
1: Well, I'm glad we had the recipe for
0: with
1: it.
0: Oh, the
1: now.
0: Line through it that is a little bit difficult.
1: Well, cool. Well, I'm glad they did that to you, because now we have this recipe. And thank you so much for coming by today.
0: Thank you so much for having me, Francis. This has been so nice to talk with you.
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11: How do you like to travel? 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
11: For astronaut Chris Hadfield, the view from 250 miles out in space shook up how he saw the Earth. 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
3: And it's not just a beautiful building, but the function of the Hospital of the Innocents really embodies the humanistic spirit that is now running through Florence.
11: From Amtrak to the space station and Renaissance Florence, come along for the hour ahead. It's Travel with Rick Steves.
13: Live from NPR News in Washington, I'm Nora Rahm. German authorities say the suspect who drove a vehicle into a crowd near Berlin's annual Pride event is dead after shots were fired during a confrontation. Esme Nicholson reports.
14: Police shot and killed 21-year-old Abdul Balaut in a garden allotment on the outskirts of Berlin on Sunday evening. Prosecutors say evidence was mounting to suggest the incident, which killed one and injured at least 29 others, was an Islamist terror attack. Balaut, a German national with Lebanese heritage, attempted to join Islamic State group on a trip to Lebanon last year. In May, a court in Berlin convicted Balaut of preparing a serious act of violence and handed down a suspended sentence. He had been released while prosecutors appealed. For NPR News, I'm Esme Nicholson in Munich.
13: Syria's new government says it wants peace with Israel, but its foreign minister reiterated Israel must withdraw from Syrian territory it seized. NPR's Emily Fang has more.
15: In an interview with Al Jazeera, Syria's leader Ahmed al-Sharaa said he wanted a security agreement with Israel and that Damascus was, quote, avoiding confrontation with Israel as well as in Lebanon. U.S. President Trump has called on Syria to intervene in Lebanon against the militant group Hezbollah. Syria's former regime was toppled in late 2024. It was staunchly anti-Israel, but now Syria's new leaders have indicated a willingness to talk with Israel. Yet political will in Syria to forge ties with Israel is now muted because Israel continues to occupy Syrian villages, land, and the peak of a strategic mountain, territory it seized from Syria back in 2024. Emily Fang, NPR News, Tel Aviv.
13: Ukrainian President Volodymyr Zelensky says his forces bombed a ship in the Caspian Sea between Russia and Iran. He said it was transporting military cargo in cooperation with Iran. Iran condemned the attack, saying it was a commercial vessel and one sailor was killed. It's now 100 days until the midterm elections. Democrats in Maine have officially selected former state Senate president and logger Troy Jackson as their new candidate for U.S. Senate. NPR's Elena Moore reports.
16: Nearly 600 Maine Democrats serving as delegates participated in the nominating convention. It wasn't close. Jackson won all but five votes. It was an expected victory, given nearly all of Jackson's primary rivals dropped out before the convention. So in a speech after securing the nomination, Jackson looked forward, laying out his vision for the campaign, one rooted in economic populism.
17: If you believe that Maine deserves a senator who will fight like hell for working class people, will stand with us.
16: He goes on to face longtime Republican incumbent Susan Collins this fall in a race that may determine which party controls the Senate. Elena Moore, NPR News, Bangor, Maine.
13: This is NPR News in Washington. The Education Department is reversing a civil rights policy dating back to the Obama and Biden administrations. NPR's Corey Turner reports.
18: The policy, called Disparate Impact, was previously used to tell the nation's schools that an action may be considered discriminatory, even if there's no intent to discriminate. For example, classroom discipline. Schools were warned that if your data shows students of color were being suspended or expelled at unusually high rates, whether it's intentional or not, you could be investigated. The Trump administration announced it's dropping Disparate Impact. Assistant Secretary for Civil Rights Kimberly Ritchie said, quote, schools will be empowered to address classroom issues without fearing the federal government will weaponize anti-discrimination laws. Meanwhile, 60 civil rights and education organizations jointly condemned the move. Corey Turner, NPR News.
13: Typhoon Noel made landfall in southern China this morning with heavy rain and gale force winds. The storm forced the relocation of more than 700,000 people. Authorities say to expect rain for the next few days as it moves inland, and residents should be on alert for flash floods. Noel passed within 50 miles of neighboring Hong Kong, disrupting air travel. UNESCO today designated the Normandy D-Day beaches in northern France as a protected World Heritage Site. The UN organization said the beaches formed an exceptional cultural landscape shaped by the events of 1944. The committee meeting in South Korea also added Mount Olympus in Greece to the list. I'm Nora Rahm, NPR News in Washington.
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21: Some of the greatest views on Earth are from 250 miles out in space. In just a bit, astronaut Chris Hadfield tells us how he photographed the Earth going 17,000 miles an hour, where the challenges of light and clouds take on a whole new dimension. And we'll explore some of humanity's greatest cultural achievements on the streets of Renaissance Florence. Let's start today's Travel with Rick Steves with author Eric Weiner. He recommends seeing the USA from a long-distance train ride on Amtrak. When we travel, it's fun to see the world from a different perspective. Eric Weiner believes travel by train offers a rare combination of expansiveness and coziness. He spent a lot of time traveling by train while reading the work of great philosophers, and for him, it goes together beautifully. Eric, thanks for joining us.
22: Happy to be here.
21: So you actually took the train from Washington, D.C. to Portland. That's 64 hours. You could have flown in about 5 hours. There's just nothing rational about that.
22: No, it makes no sense. It makes no sense from a time point of view, obviously. It makes no sense from a financial point of view. It really doesn't make sense from a mental health point of view either. But I loved it. What can I say? I loved every minute of it, every hour of it. You know, it wasn't always, it's not the most glamorous way to travel, but there's just something awfully compelling about it.
21: Well, you made a very good case of that. First of all, you talked about the people you shared the platform with. I mean, okay, you're standing on the platform with surrounded by 20 or 30 people waiting to get onto that train. Who are they?
22: Okay, I'm going to do this quickly. I just determined there are four categories of long-distance Amtrak travelers, okay? Number one is retired people with lots of time on their hands. Number two is people who are afraid of flying. These are my compatriots, too. They take the train. Number three are foamers. A foamer is a rail enthusiast who gets very excited about locomotives and other things like that.
21: You mean so they foam at the mouth? They're so excited?
22: They foam at the mouth. That's the idea.
21: Okay.
22: You care to take a guess at what the fourth category is? You'll never guess. So I'll tell you, it's Mennonites. Mennonites. Lots of Mennonites on
21: Mennonites.
22: The train.
21: Mennonites? You mean like yes, like Luddites or people that don't want modern technology?
22: Well, they apparently they... they can not fly, but they can travel by train long distances. Okay. So these are the four categories. And then there was me, and I don't fit any of those categories. I was a category unto myself.
2: But you're kind of the opposite, because you mentioned you have chronophobia, which is a fear of lack of time, and you did just the opposite. Is that some kind of therapy?
22: It was. It was sort of this, you desensitize yourself to it. Well, I always, feel that time is valuable and I need to be making the best use of it. And when you're on the train for some 60 plus hours, you're forced to slow down. I mean, you either go crazy or you slow down. Those are your two choices. And I decided to slow down because that train is going to get to Portland at its own pace. And there's nothing you can do about it. And it will stop occasionally for an hour or two for no apparent reason whatsoever. And then start up again for no apparent reason. And I would ask my fellow passengers, well, why have we stopped? And they would just laugh at me like, huh, we got a new one. We got a rookie here.
2: In
22: Amtrakistan, you do not ask why.
2: You think human beings are more important than freight.
22: Right, we do. We wait for freight trains because Amtrak does not own most of the tracks across the country, the freight trains.
2: Every time I go to Portland, Eric, from Seattle on the train, I think I'm doing something nice for the environment and so on, or it's just kind of a cool thing to do. And it's frustrating because I have chronophobia also, and I don't know why we're waiting here. And somebody reminded me, freight trains get priority over humans in the United States. That's not the case in Europe, but in the United States, that's the case. But for those of us who, like you and me, have a fear of lack of time where we schedule things, it's pedal to the metal. It's interesting how a long trip on a train, you mentioned it was like you hit a motherload of time. Suddenly, you had this big gift that I guess you got more time just by slowing down.
22: Right, and it's forced, right? Because you can't go off and say, well, I'm going to go into town and fire up the laptop and get some work done. I mean, you're on the train, and you stay on the train, and you go through it. I went through an interesting cycle. At first, I thought, oh, this is great. I've got all this time. This is really good. I should do something. And then I just got antsy, and I started rearranging my little roomette and moving things around, and I started to go a little bonkers, like I needed to do something. And eventually I came to acceptance that it was going to take a really long time to get to Portland and I needed to just go with the flow. And it took me a while. I think somewhere around Montana I hit acceptance and it was there.
2: So talk about, you wrote about that so beautifully, roomette number 009.
22: That was it. Yep, you remember. Good memory. And it, they pack in. And this is about the size of the back seat of a Honda Accord, okay? Roughly the interior of a Honda Accord.
2: Right.
22: They've got a table with two chairs and two beds and a little closet that I didn't notice until Illinois. And they've got reading lamps and a chess table and coat hangers and waste baskets. And they squeeze it all in. And I have to give Amtrak credit. It's a great feat of engineering that Roomette 009 had so much going on.
2: So that's your home base, and then you're on this train for, 64 hours? So that's...
22: So it's 4 days and three nights.
2: 4 days and three nights. You found creative ways to pass the time. I mean, a pastime. A lot of people, they knit. That's their pastime. What was your pastime to spend 3 days on the train?
22: Well, I read, of course, and I would just gaze out the window in a kind of, I call it an Amtrance. It's, you're just looking out the window and you're not judging and you're not looking for anything in particular. And I enjoyed that. And I enjoyed sort of chatting with my fellow passengers who always fit into one of these four categories that we talked about earlier. And you have these conversations with people that you just wouldn't have at 30,000 feet. Like this woman named Denise, who was on her way to North Dakota and had her two kids with her. I learned more about Denise on that train than I think I've ever learned from a fellow airline passenger. I mean, there's sort of an unspoken rule. You don't talk.
2: There's
22: right,
2: something
22: talk
2: different about being on a train with somebody than being stuck in a seat next to somebody on an airplane. And Eric, when you think about the scenery, you wrote about all of a sudden you decided, I'm going to be a connoisseur of graffiti. And you looked at a lot of graffiti. Your room at number 009 was right by the very back of the train, and you had that beautiful view out the back window as the tracks stretch into the horizon as you're zooming in the other direction.
22: Like a movie that's always ending but never does.
2: Yeah.
22: And it was nice. I was the caboose of the caboose. I said the very last car in the very last roomette on the very last car in the train. No, it's a shame. I think more people should experience this. And it is good for the environment. You mentioned that. By going across country in a train, my carbon footprint was smaller than if I had flown across the country or driven across.
2: This is Travel with Rick Steves. We're talking with Eric Weiner. And Eric takes us traveling in creative ways through his writing. He recommends that we learn from the great philosophers and even travel to the places where the philosophers lived in order to learn what they have to teach us for coping with the din of modern life. Eric describes his own adventures in doing just that in his book, The Socrates Express. Eric also shares what he's learned in his world of travels in books called The Geography of Genius and The Geography of Bliss. And today we're talking about his article from Afar magazine, which is called Amtrakistan. You can listen to the earlier interviews we've had from Eric, and you can check out the article I just mentioned from a link we provide with this week's show at ricksteves.com/radio. I don't know what it is about a train, but I really find myself thinking more and thinking better. I like you, I do a lot of writing on the road, and the train's my choice of transportation when it comes to writing and traveling at the same time. And it is interesting because you wrote a whole book about how philosophers and train travel, and which is often the case, train travel, go together. Your Socrates Express is about that. Talk about how philosophy and train travel are good partners.
22: Well, they pair well, to put it in wine terms, because when we're traveling, what are we doing? We're trying to enlarge our world. We're trying to see the world with fresh eyes. And that's what all philosophers, from Socrates all the way up to, you know, the French existentialists, the good ones at least, this is what they're doing, is they're saying, question your assumptions. You think you know what you're looking at, maybe you don't. You think you know what courage is, what justice is, what love is, maybe you don't. And likewise with the traveler, oh, you think you know Paris? You think you know London? You think you know Berlin? No, you don't. You haven't seen this. You haven't looked at it this way. You know, I realize it's a subtle thing we're talking about, but I know it's real, and I've experienced it, that looking at the world with fresh eyes, that both philosophy and travel encourage.
2: Eric Weiner was a foreign correspondent for NPR and now posts often on Substack. He offers creative writing workshops in Bhutan and Thailand. He wrote about Amtrakistan for Afar magazine. Eric's books look at the smartest and happiest societies on Earth in The Geography of Genius and The Geography of Bliss. He examines the life of Benjamin Franklin in Ben and Me, and there's more at ericweinerbooks.com. And Eric, you've done this 60-hour train ride. You went from Washington, D.C. all the way to Portland, Oregon. You step off the train, and I would imagine, like a sailor, you got to kind of get used to solid land again. When you step
22: it's
2: off
22: true.
2: The train in Portland, what was it like? Had you changed? What was your thought when you finally got to your destination?
22: Well, I, out of habit, started to twist my wrist to look at my watch, which I do compulsively, and I stopped myself. I'm like, no, what difference does it make what time it is, whether it's 9:20 or 9:40 or 10:50? So I caught myself, and I also felt that I had traveled somewhere, that I had traversed the land between Washington, D.C. and Portland, Oregon, and, you know, had that sense that I had somehow earned the arrival. We have all these unearned arrivals on an airplane when you fly across the country. I didn't really earn being in New York. I was in L.A. a few hours ago, but I felt like, darn it, I earned that arrival into Portland, Oregon.
2: Wow.
22: Because, you know, it's not the smoothest country, Amtrakistan. It can be jolting and alarming and not always easy. So when you arrive, you feel like, yes, I've traveled. You know, the root word for travel comes from the same word, travail. To travel was to travail. That's the way it has been through most of history. And Amtrakistan reminded me of that in a good way, though. I was happy to be in Portland in a way I would not have had the same feeling if I had just disembarked, the stale air of a 737 and hopped in an Uber to my hotel. I would not have had the same sensation. How we travel to some place determines how we feel about the place and how we experience it.
2: And in our modern insistence of being efficient and comfortable and not stressed, sometimes that overrides the opportunity for travel to be transformational. And good travel should be transformational. And on a train, it's slower, but it's certainly more likely to be transformational if you're taking it like a philosopher.
22: Absolutely.
2: Eric Weiner, thanks so much for taking us to Amtrakistan. Happy travels.
22: Hope to see you on the rails, Rick. Thank you.
21: Still to come, we get an up-close look at the glories of the Renaissance from the streets of Florence in Italy. But next, Canadian astronaut Chris Hadfield reveals what the windows on the International Space Station showed him about planet Earth.
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21: Imagine being able to take a single photograph of the entire Nile River. One can show the whole thing from its source in Central Africa all the way to the Delta on the Mediterranean. Or how might the way you view international politics change if you could get a good, clear view that included both Havana and Washington, D.C.? Astronaut Chris Hadfield is one of the few people who've been able to enjoy these views of the Earth from 250 miles away on the International Space Station. He was commander of Expedition No. 34 in 2012 and 13, and he shares what working in space has taught him in his memoir called An Astronaut's Guide to Life on Earth. Among his other works, Chris has published his favorite photographs of Earth from the thousands of close-ups he took from the space station. They're featured in You Are Here, Around the World in 92 Minutes. Chris Hadfield, welcome to Travel with Rick Steves.
4: It is my pleasure, Rick. Thanks.
21: So you go around the world in 92 minutes. How long? You were up in the space station for what, 5 months or something like that?
4: Yeah, if you do the math, it's like 2,400 times around or something like that. A lot around the world tours.
21: That is amazing. What drove you to become an astronaut?
4: I don't think drove is the right word. It's more like what pulled me to be an astronaut. And it was watching the first two people walk on the moon. I was a kid. I watched Neil and Buzz on the surface of the moon, and that night walked outside right afterwards and looked up at the moon itself. And it sort of just clicked in my mind that impossible things can happen. Mm. And they happen when they just barely can. And so I just decided that night, wow, impossible things happen. Okay, I want to do that. How do I do that? And then it just became a pull or a draw through rest of my life, just helping me make decisions what I was going to do next. And amazingly enough, flew in space three times.
21: But you're Canadian, aren't you?
4: Yeah, when good point. When Neil and Buzz walked on the moon, there was no Canadian astronaut program, but no one had walked to the moon before that morning either. It was like permission. You know,
21: that's pretty gutsy. Like, I mean, Canada didn't even have a space program, and there you are, some little kid, and you go, I can do that.
4: Well, they were gutsy, too. And it was immensely invitational, Rick. You know, it was like when people really turn their minds to something and where the technology just barely lets them, magnificent things can happen.
21: I was in Norway when Neil and Buzz walked on the moon. I was just a little kid. I was just a teeny bopper. And what it occurred to me there was actually, I think in retrospect, pretty profound. It occurred to me, this is not an American, exclusively American accomplishment. This is a human accomplishment. And I think a lot of Americans might forget that.
4: Yeah, it was the original reality TV. It inspired billions of people. It changed the thinking of billions of people simultaneously. Yeah. There was never anything like it before. Yeah, it was a worldwide event.
21: Speaking of billions of people, you produced a video that really went viral on YouTube. It's David Bowie's Space Odyssey as an astronaut.
24: Ground control to Major Tom. Ground control to Major Tom. Lock your Soyuz hatch and put your helmet on.
21: Ground control. That is such a beautiful production.
2: How did you do that? I mean, did you have to get permission to do that, both from NASA and from David Bowie or his gang?
4: Well, it started just as a project with my son. My son said, hey, a lot of people, we were emailing back and forth, and he was helping me with social media. He said, Dad, everybody's asking for Space Oddity. You got to record Space Oddity. And I was like, why would I do that? The astronaut dies at the end, and nobody covers Bowie. But he convinced me to do it, and I got him to rewrite the words so the astronaut lived. I made it was just a father-son remote project. Like, I was on a business trip somewhere, and we were emailing stuff back and forth. But when I recorded the vocal to it, just like a karaoke thing with Bowie in one ear, the vocal sounded far more evocative than I expected it to. It sounded much more interesting than I thought it would. And it just grew from there, and I got a couple of friends on Earth to put the instrumentals underneath, and then my son weighed back in and said, it's got to be video. So then one Saturday for an hour or two, I went around and made the video. And then the Canadian Space Agency helped get all the video together, but they gave it to my son, who then edited it into that final product. And I don't think it's billions yet, but it's hundreds of millions of people around the world have seen that video through rebroadcast. It's amazing.
2: You've had an impact with that video.
4: I thought about it afterwards, you know, Rick, because when I did it, it was just, you know, I'm a musician. I recorded lots of music up there, but I think it tied art to the science of what's going on. People have trouble understanding a space station or the 200 scientific experiments on board. But when they saw the iconic music, sort of the almost prescient music and very well-known tune by David Bowie, suddenly in a new human place, place that we have built, it made it, I think, more real for people, or at least they understood it intuitively better. And it's just been amazing to see the reaction.

0: I watched that video several times. I was just so enamored with it. And then I watched it once just looking at the practicalities. I mean, when you're singing, you had yourself anchored to the closest thing to terra firma up there, to the floor of the spaceship, with your feet under kind of a bar. And I saw that then you'd let go of that, and I thought, okay, Commander Hadfield's going to take off. And then you sent the guitar going end over end all the way across, and then you swam through the air and you grabbed it just before it would crash into the wall, and then you'd mermaid yourself right out of sight into the next floor upstairs. That was so graceful. It was balletic.
1: Yeah, your verbs are all wrong, but they're very, very explanatory. Because you don't need to swim and you don't need to mermaid and you don't float up. You are weightless. It's magic. You're Superman. You know, you can fly. The things that look magical or like some sort of bizarre, mesmerizing special effect, that's just normal life.
0: Now,
1: that's the way it is.
0: That relates to something I learned by reading your new book, You Are Here. The whole notion of which way is up. You know, in my work, I'm always working with people's ethnocentricity. You know, the British don't drive on the wrong side of the road. You're just looking at it from an American point of view. They drive on the other side of the road, right? Now, you've got something that's related to that, but it's even more fundamental. It's that what is really up and what is really down. And you challenge people to enjoy this photograph that looks upside down to us and resisting the impulse to turn it over.
1: We want the world to look like a two-dimensional, north-up, clearly defined collection where each country is a different color.
0: Right.
1: That's how everybody sees the world for whatever reason. And, of course, it doesn't look anything like that. and it's always orthogonal. You're always looking at, when you look at a piece of paper, it's a straight-on view. But when you're actually looking at the ball of the Earth itself, almost everything is on the oblique. It's at an angle. And so things are distorted. And north is never up. But I would send a picture to the ground, and immediately there'd be this hubbub on Twitter of saying, "Well, you got the picture sideways," as if I was completely in the wrong, and it just made me laugh every time.
0: This is Travel with Rick Stevenson. We're traveling beyond orthogonality, and we're talking to Commander Chris Hadfield, who's spent, well, how many times? You went around the world 2,336 times in 146 days.
1: On my third flight, all told, 2,593, I think, over the three space flights.
0: Oh, you show off. I haven't even been around the world once. And you do it in 92 minutes.
1: Now, 92 minutes.
0: Do you ever think that 500 years ago, the 500th anniversary of Magellan sailing around the planet, you make 16 round trips in one day. Magellan spent a life, he died halfway through and it was still a success, you know.
1: Yeah, some of his crew made it the whole way. Yeah, you think about that actually, Rick, all the time. You look down, as you come across the Sahara, if you look right, you can see all the way down to the Great Rift and Lake Victoria. And if you look left, you can see all the way to Cairo and the Mediterranean. Mm. You can see the whole length of the Nile just by sweeping your head left and right. And when you think of the thousands of years of history along that river and the explorers and trying to find the source of the Nile and Blue Nile and all that, and you just move your chin and it's right there. And and you cross the Atlantic in just a few minutes, and the all-pervasive feeling of the historic struggles that have allowed us to understand our planet, they're right with you the whole time. You really see a global perspective, but with a huge respect for the history that got us where we are.

0: the Sahara or by the Gobi Desert as you're coming down out of the Himalayas, or the empty quarter down on the peninsula. It's vast and it's surreal looking at when the sculpture is time and wind and an immense dryness has turned it into shapes that are otherworldly. And that's most of what you see of the world is the nature of it. And only occasionally do you see a pocket of a bunch of people living together.
1: Oh, man. And to, just to think of it as the sculpture is nature, not Michelangelo, but nature. We're time traveling in the Travel with Rick Steves show archives with a conversation we had with Colonel Chris Hadfield back when he had just published his remarkable close-up photos of Earth from the International Space Station. The book is called You Are Here. And Chris, you're talking about the sweep of things. I love the way you commented and you proved it with a photograph, a beautiful photograph, that you can see Havana in Cuba and Washington, D.C. at the same time from, what are you, 250 miles up in the air?
0: Sometimes you get really enamored with something that's straight below you. But the beauty of the space station is we built this huge, big, bulging blister of a window. And so it's got a great big window that faces square down to the Earth like a glass-bottom boat. But it's got windows all around the side. And you need to remind yourself to raise your eyes to the horizon because that's when suddenly you can see from Havana all the way to D.C. or you see from the Yucatan all the way up the coast. You can follow the San Andreas Fault its whole length just by tracing it with your eye as you see so much of the world in just a careless glance.
1: Chris, in your book, you talked as a photographer about kind of getting all excited. The weather's going to be good and we're going to see the Nile way up at its source, or we're going to check out Ayers Rock in Australia. If we get a glimpse of it, the weather's good, we're in the right track. And then you're going at 17,000 miles an hour, right? So if you don't get it right, not only do you have to go around the world again, but you have to wait for the weather and the right trajectory and all that sort of stuff. It must have been really fun for you to be aware of what's coming up and anticipating with your camera, but then realizing if you blink, you miss it. What's it like going 17,000 miles an hour?
0: I'd wake up in the morning and I'd have a look at our ground track for the day. I'd look at where the 16 orbits, because the world turns underneath you. So every time you come around, it's a new part of the world. Mm-hmm. And I would look and see, oh, today we're going right smack dab over top of whatever, the Panama Canal. Everyone wants to get a picture of the Panama Canal on a sunny day because it's almost always cloudy somewhere there. And so I would wait and I'd come around and I'd set my alarm on my wristwatch. And so somewhere about Hawaii, you'd go ripping over to the window and you'd get the camera, you'd be looking and you'd come down crossing Central America and you look ahead and you go, ugh, it's cloudy again. And then so you'd wait another week. But we've been living on the space station for 14 years. And the beauty of being up there for months and months at a time is you can say, oh, I didn't get it today, but I'll get it next month when things line up right.
1: Chris, when you were taking this beautiful photographs that fill your book, who owns these photographs? Does NASA just let you take the photographs and do with them what you like? What kind of legalities are there?
0: We all own those photographs. They belong to everybody. And that's, in fact, my wife and my profit from the book all goes to charity because those pictures belong to everybody.
1: Is that because you're a nice guy or is that because requirement?
0: I was a government employee using government equipment on government time. But in truth, they ought to belong to everybody. Imagine if, you know, those pictures that the guys on the way back from the moon where they saw the whole globe for the first time, that's not a personal photo. That's a photo for every person that exists.
1: I like this book even more.
0: And there's no difference.
1: I just suddenly like this book even more. This is beautiful. Even before Chris Hadfield's video of Space Oddity went viral on the internet, he was a member of an all-astronaut rock and roll band. He's got dozens of space videos up on his own YouTube channel. And even the airport in his hometown of Sarnia in Ontario is named after him. Colonel Hadfield's book of Earth close-ups from the International Space Station is called You Are Here, Around the World in 92 Minutes. Now, the title of your other book is The Astronaut's Guide to Life on Earth, and then the subtitle is What Going to Space Taught Me About Ingenuity, Determination, and Being Prepared for Anything. Of course, you can look out that beautiful window and enjoy the view and ponder the world, but this other book deals with something even broader. Talk about the value of going to space from just being back on Earth and better understanding life.
0: In order to do something as complex and as challenging and as right on the edge of our capability, but also as dangerous as flying in space, you can't just do that using regular ideas and regular behaviors and regular ways of dealing with stuff. You kind of need to exaggerate and change how you do things. I observed over the 20 years, especially speaking in schools and to groups over those 20 years, I observed that the things that we have had to learn how to change have practical application for everybody. How do you separate

0: separate danger and fear. How do you prepare for something that is one chance only and optimize your chances of success? How do you do all that stuff? And so the purpose of that book was really to be useful, to try and tell some space stories, but use them really to let people maybe pick out some behaviors or ideas for themselves that might help them then face life on Earth more successfully.
1: Wow. So it occurs to me, this is a travel show on the radio, and we're talking to one of the ultimate travelers, a man who's lived in the space station. And just like travel on Earth gives you different perspective, traveling over Earth gives you even more of a different perspective. And then when you get back down into the rest of your life, you've got skills that you learn from that travel that can help you live better.
0: I think it gives you not just the visual perspective, but visual perspective is important, of course. I think it helps you appreciate the finer points of everything that you look at, but also more of a temporal perspective, a perspective of time, a perspective of distance, maybe an increased feeling of contentment. And oddly enough, Rick, to go around the world 100 times, it increases your optimism. You see the world for what it truly is, the immensity of it and the age of it and the patience of it and the inherent beauty of it. And it pulls away your focus from the little nitnoy day-to-day stuff that's going on in your household, on your street or in your little town or whatever, which of course is important, but it's often blown way out of importance. And travel helps, I think, settle things into their proper settings. And the amount of travel that we do on the space station, suddenly you see the whole world that way as one place with all of us together on it. And you come back with a great sense of calm and optimism about the future of the whole thing together.
1: You see things in a more true perspective.
0: In an honest perspective, not as distorted by a television camera or an excited reporter or a transient impression of it. And that was really the motivation in my second book. You know, I took 45,000 pictures and I tried to choose the 190 that just showed the world without telling people what to think. Just say, this is actually how varied and interesting and magnificent and ugly and beautiful and complete our world is. And think about it. And where you are is just a part of that one long joint continuum.

0: Chris Hadfield's photos are published in You Are Here, Around the World in 92 Minutes. His autobiography is An Astronaut's Guide to Life on Earth. Colonel Hadfield's also written a children's book about facing your fears called The Darkest Dark, and a series of space thrillers set in the Cold War era. He hosts a podcast called Chris Hadfield on Energy, and his website is chrishadfield.ca. And we come down to earth, to the heart of the Italian Renaissance, on the streets of Florence, next on Travel with Rick Steves.
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0: It was the right time and the right place, Florence, Italy in 1401. That's when the decorative brass baptistry doors were dedicated at the cathedral in the center of town. And it tells us that the classical ideals of the Greek and Roman world were being reawakened in what today we call the Renaissance. To help us explore the sites connected to the greatest achievements of the Renaissance as we stroll the streets of Florence, we're joined by tour guide and art history scholar Anna Piperato. Anna's an American from Massachusetts who studied art history in Italy. Her studies awakened a love of the stories and art of this period, so she makes her home now in Tuscany. Anna, thanks for being here.
8: Thank you, Rick. Buongiorno.
0: So, what is the Renaissance?
8: Well, the Renaissance is a period of time that the word itself means rebirth, but it's a rebirth of classical culture in a very specific time and place, Florence in the 15th century.
0: So, it'd be the 1400s. And,
8: yeah.
0: And why Italy? Why Florence?
8: Well, gosh, there was something in the water, perhaps.
0: Mm-hmm.
8: Well, I should say the wine.
0: The wine, right.
8: Yes, but it was really a time of economic prosperity under mm-hmm. that family that we've all heard about, the Medici. And when you have a town that's in a period of relative peace with relative economic prosperity, then you have the time to make art.
0: So you got this big banking family that has lots of money and art is cool. And I guess if you pay money for artists, you get more people becoming artists and more focus on that.
8: Yes. And then of course you get competition and competition breeds creativity.
0: Well, speaking about competition, so they have the new baptistry and the leaders of the city say, well, they don't just say, have Pedro do it. They say, let's have a competition.
8: Exactly. And in the year 1401, the baptistry is a much, much more ancient building. It's huge in the center of Florence, right by the cathedral. And they wanted to make doors. They said, well, what kind of doors shall we make? Let's have a competition. And the best metalsmiths in Florence and in Siena, in Tuscany, entered this contest to make a quatrefoil with the scene of the sacrifice of Isaac. And we have two panels remaining, so you can be the judge, but I'll tell you who won. It was Lorenzo Ghiberti.
0: Uh-huh. What's a quatrefoil? You're an art historian. You lost me there.
8: Well, quattro means four. So yeah. A four-leaf kind of, oh gosh.
0: What like is a four-leaf clover of art or something like
8: yes,
0: that?
8: Yes, inside of which you have to make a scene.
0: Oh, okay. So yeah. it's
8: a Gothic quatrefoil, we call it.
0: And there, the big deal was Ghiberti was merging mathematics with art in order to show three-dimensionality on a two-dimensional surface?
8: Yes, I mean, so they were relief panels on the door, so there's not a lot of three-dimensional space, but he was able to show the scene, the sacrifice of Isaac from the Old Testament, in a very dramatic way. And also, the Florentines are known for being a little bit stingy, and he was able to cast this bronze quatrefoil in only two casts, as opposed to seven, which is the other panel that...
0: So part of the reason he won is it would save the city money.
8: Of course.
0: Wow.
8: Okay. A banking city is very aware of these
0: things.
8: So
0: we got this Ghiberti baptistry doors and so on, and they say that kicked off the Renaissance. How could that event kick off the Renaissance?
8: Well, it's hard, with all of these movements, it's hard to say when something begins or ends. And of course, we could say the Renaissance began even at the end of the 1200s, early 1300s, but then, you know, 1348, some little rats went by, fleas actually, and the Black Death kind of just put a pause on everything.
0: So they were on the verge of having this cultural explosion, new smart age.
8: Yes.
0: And then the plague hit, and it knocked everybody back.
8: Exactly.
0: And it was impoverished, and then we don't have any money or concern for great art here. We got to survive.
8: Right. So when Florence especially was able to pick itself back up again, some cities like Siena never fully recovered, but Florence did, and they went far ahead, shall we say, than where they were before.
0: Wow. Okay, well, this is Travel with Rick Steves. We're talking with Anna Piperato. She's a guide from Italy, and her specialty is Florentine art and Renaissance art, and we're going to go on a Florentine Renaissance walk now. And Anna, if you're going to take a walk across town, let's just do a little short walk and we can piece it together. Where should we start?
8: Well, I think a great place to start would be the Piazza Santissima Annunziata.
0: Ooh, say that again. I love that word.
8: Piazza Santissima Annunziata, the piazza, the square of the Most Holy Annunciation.
0: Okay, so this is the square of the Holy Annunciation, and why would we start there?
8: Well, it's a great place to start, because we've just talked about the doors, and I mentioned that another panel survived. It was by a guy called Brunelleschi. Uh-huh. He lost the competition, and rather than say, I'm going to become a better metalsmith in Florence, he's like, I'm out of here. Ciao, ciao. And he leaves. He goes to Rome, he goes on a walkabout, and he discovers the classical orders of ancient Rome, and he comes back to Florence. And in 1419, he is commissioned by the Silk Guild, which also employed metalsmiths, to make the Hospital of the Innocents. And the Hospital of the Innocents is the first example of Renaissance architecture that we have in Florence. And it's not just a beautiful building, but the function of the Hospital of the Innocents really embodies the humanistic spirit that is now running through Florence.
0: Humanism.
8: Yes.
0: What? Because I love this term humanism. It's part of the Renaissance. It's part of the birth of the modern world.
8: Yes.
0: Before, it was the opposite of humanism. We're just little worthless creatures at God's mercy, you know. And now there's a sort of a pride and a dignity. It's not anti-religious, but it's a new way to look at things. What is humanism?
8: Well, it kind of does what it says on the tin, right? Human. Yeah. If God made us in his image, then surely some part of us must be divine.
0: Right.
8: And the perfect shapes, of course, you know, the triangle, and that represents the Trinity. But if you look at the Piazza Santissima Annunziata and the Hospital of the Innocents, you have the square and the circle. And just think of the Vitruvian man. If you go to Italy, look at your €1 coin.
0: Right.
8: Because there's a man who fits perfectly in a square, which is finite but perfect, mortal. And a man also fits perfectly in the circle, which is infinite and divine. We are both human and divine.
0: I love it. I love the way you teach that. Now, from there, you look down the street and you see this dome that just towers like a monster over the city. It's just like, it's massive compared to the architecture. And you think, 500 years ago, that was really massive.
8: Yeah.
0: So let's walk to the dome and tell us about that.
8: So it's wonderful. From that piazza, you walk down Via dei Servi and you see that imposing dome, which was by Brunelleschi again. So he leaves. He's not a metalsmith. He becomes the greatest architect of Renaissance Florence. And his style goes throughout the centuries, really. He's classic. And the dome was a feat of Renaissance architecture.
0: Uh-huh.
8: The cathedral itself is the second cathedral on that same site.
0: And that was Gothic, basically, wasn't it?
8: Yes, it was Gothic. Started in 1296, and it was enlarged when the Florentines heard the scene. Viennese wanted to make a larger cathedral. They said, no, we're going to make a larger cathedral. But problem, we have this massive church and a massive hole, and we don't know how to make the massive dome that will cover it.
0: So they built the church with the hole, not putting a Gothic spire on it, but waiting until they could do something more modern.
8: Yes, and we even have a 14th century fresco that shows the dome that the Florentines knew they wanted, and it wasn't until Brunelleschi, after he did the Hospital of the Innocents in 1420, he said, I know how to do this.
0: Now, that dome is quite an impact, because I remember when Michelangelo was building the dome in Rome for the Vatican, for the Pope.
8: Yes.
0: And Michelangelo was a Florentine. He said, I can build you a bigger dome, but it's not going to be more more beautiful than its sister in Florence, in my hometown, the Doma Brunelleschi.
8: And Michelangelo, you have to imagine, when you're taking this Renaissance walk, Michelangelo took the same walk. Florence was his teacher. All the architects and the artists that we see, he saw as well.
0: So he'd be inspired. And right, the Duomo is this medieval or this Christian sort of ensemble. You've always got the church, you've got the baptistry, and you've got the bell tower.
8: Yes.
0: And this is quite a bell tower, Giotto's tower.
8: Yes, Giotto started the bell tower in the 1300s, and then, of course, he died, as people sometimes do, and it was continued, and it's this massive, massive bell tower that was then finished at the end of the 1300s, and in the 1400s, decorated by the likes of Andrea Pisano in the 1300s and Donatello in the 1400s.
0: So people don't realize it, but they're walking under an outdoor art gallery. Each niche is with a statue by a very important sculptor. Probably today they're modern replacements to get them out of the acidic air. And one thing we should mention is just behind that Duomo, there's an amazing museum, the Museo del Duomo, the museum of the cathedral, where the original art from that great church and the bell tower is kept.
8: And they've just redone it, and it's absolutely spectacular. And that's where the original doors of the baptistry are located, the original statues from the bell tower, and all sorts of wonderful things that show you how Brunelleschi made that dome, including simple inventions like pulleys with gears in them so that the pack animals wouldn't have to be taken off, you know, to go up and down.
0: It's a fascinating, intimate look at that amazing cathedral. And the amazing thing to me is half of the tourists are lining up to get into the Uffizi Gallery and the Academia to see David. And the Museo del Duomo, the museum of the cathedral, I mean, there's people there, but it's never a long line to get in.
8: No,
0: it's wide open.
8: Absolutely worth your time to go there. I highly recommend it.
0: This is Travel with Rick Steves, and we are taking a Renaissance walk, and our guide is Anna Piperato. Anna lives in Siena. She guides all over Italy, and her specialty is Italian art. Now, from the Duomo, we're going to walk down to the river. And as we walk, we find sort of the main pedestrian drag of old Florence. And it happens to be an old Roman road, doesn't it?
8: Yes. In fact, part of the foundations of the cathedral lie on the old Roman walls. So the road that we're going to go down now from the cathedral is called Via dei Calzaiuoli.
0: Whoa.
8: Calzaiuoli. It's very difficult to say with all those vowels.
0: I just call it Celts. Celts.
8: You can call it what you want to call it.
0: Calzaiuoli. Okay.
8: Calzaiuoli.
0: So we're walking down from the cathedral on an old Roman road. This is a grid plan.
8: And yes.
0: Because the Romans always had the same kind of rectangular fortified town with two streets that cut through it, and on the middle would probably be the Forum.
8: Exactly. That's exactly where it was.
0: And in a matter of fact, you come to the Forum.
8: Yeah, so if you go down the Via dei Calzaiuoli, well, actually, you'd go down Via Roma to get to the Forum. That makes sense, doesn't it? But basically, the Forum is right where the Cardus and the Decumanus would meet, the east-west road and the north-south roads. And up until the 19th century, you could see the old Roman Forum. But they decided to redo everything after unification and make, you know, Florence modern.
0: Because Florence was the capital of
8: it,
0: newly united Italy, and they needed something grand.
8: Exactly.
0: So they cleared that out, and you've got this huge sort of modern triumphal arch there today. And it's a cool square where everybody gets together. There's a carousel. There's strolling thieves.
8: Yeah.
0: There's outdoor cafes. It's quite a place to see and be seen. And a little Roman column reminding us.
8: There's...
0: I think it's the only Roman thing you see when you walk around town.
8: Yeah, pretty much so. Yeah.
0: But there's a church right a little farther down the Via Calzaiuoli, which is very important for art historians. It's in every art textbook.
8: Oh, it's a fantastic building that, surprisingly, some people often miss.
0: Right.
8: It's called Or San Michele. Or San Michele, and it's this huge rectangular building filled with niches with statues on them. And that was really a place for the guilds of Florence, because we had the Republic of Florence that was ruled by the guilds, these mercantile
0: Like unions, like labor unions.
8: Unions, thank you very much. Labor unions.
0: So the guys that make the shoes and the guys that were the carpenters and the guys that were the roofers. And they wanted to advertise.
8: Yeah, they wanted to advertise, you know, what they did, who their patron saint was. And so they had this idea that the niche would be dedicated to the patron saint of the guild. So, for example, the Armorers Guild, their patron saint is Saint George. And Donatello made a wonderful Saint George. And he originally would have had a helmet and a sword, so you could see what the Armorers Guild was capable of making.
0: So a few steps past that church, we get to the big square.
8: Yes.
0: And in front of it is the palace.
8: Yes. We come to Piazza della Signoria, where there was the Palazzo della Signoria, which we now call Palazzo Vecchio, which is still the town hall of Florence today. And you'll recognize Michelangelo's David right in front of it. And it's a copy today. It's ugly, if I may say, because the real David is in the Accademia.
0: You know, it's funny because it wouldn't seem ugly on its own.
8: No.
0: But you all know what the real David looks like. And then you look at this thing and it looks like somebody's spit it out of a little toy.
8: I know, the real David breathes. He's got blood coursing through those veins. But that's, the David was a symbol of the Republic of Florence, right? The little guy against the big enemy. And so he protected the Republic of Florence for many, many years.
0: So that was an apt mascot for Florence, wasn't it? I mean, it was Florence against the other city-states. Back then it was city-state against city-state.
8: Yes.
0: And they had their own pride. And David, the shepherd boy that slayed the giant. Because God was on his side.
8: Exactly. And what's funny is we talked about humanism before, and of course David is an Old Testament hero. On the other side of the door of the Palazzo Vecchio, we have Hercules, who's a pagan symbol, but he relates to Christianity because he's also half man and half divine.
0: We're exploring the birthplace of the Renaissance, Florence, Italy, with art history tour guide Anna Piperato. Anna includes a list of upcoming events in Tuscany on her website, SienaItalyTours.com. Our show archives include conversations about Florence and the Renaissance with author Salman Rushdie and historians William E. Wallace and Miles J. Unger, plus more street tours of Florence. You can hear them from the Travel with Rick Steves archives at ricksteves.com/radio. So, Anna, we've got the Palace of the Medici family. That's the banking family that kind of paid for all of this stuff to a certain degree. And now just a few steps away is the river. What are we going to find when we go from the Medici Palace down to the Arno River?
8: Okay, so then you're going to follow David's gaze, as it were, and kind of walk through this big piazza. That's the Piazza of the Uffizi. Uffizi means offices, but it, of course, is now the collection, the greatest collection of Renaissance art in the world.
0: So that was the offices of the city government.
8: Yes,
0: then.
8: The offices of the Medici and of the government. Oh, okay. And then one of the first art collections in the world, which now, thankfully, is open to the public.
0: It's in the running for my favorite art collection anywhere because I love Italian paintings.
8: That's saying
0: something.
8: And
0: you got it. And that's just filling the whole courtyard up on the high floor.
8: Exactly.
0: But we're going to keep walking through that courtyard now.
8: And you're going to pass through a lot of, statues of famous men, famous Tuscan men staring down at you, because the Renaissance is not just art, it's not just the four Ninja Turtles, Michelangelo, Donatello, and Leonardo, and Raphael, but you also have these magnificent patrons of the arts, like Lorenzo the Magnificent, the name, right?
0: And a guy with quite a no problem with his ego.
8: Exactly, and political science, Niccolò Machiavelli, we all know that word Machiavellian, okay. Right? The ends justify the means.
0: He was Florentine.
8: He was Florentine in the 15th century. Right. He knew Lorenzo the Magnificent. Magnificent and his family. You also have, of course, later scientists and inventors.
0: You got Dante,
8: the father of the Italian language.
0: Right,
8: Dante Alighieri.
0: And Amerigo Vespucci.
8: I've never heard of him. Exactly. And so this stuff is not just Italian. This is part of our American history as well. Because when Amerigo Vespucci went to the States, it wasn't the States then. Right. But when he went to the New World, and in fact, our continents were named after this Florentine.
0: Yeah. So we finally then passed that courtyard and we belly up to the banister, and ahead of us is the Arno River, and we look to our right and we see that the bridge that people just love to see, the Ponte Vecchio.
8: Yes, and Ponte Vecchio, the name doesn't actually mean anything interesting. It just means old bridge, because there would have been many more bridges along the Arno River. But of course, during the Second World War, it was the Germans, they destroyed the train station and the bridges because they had to destroy all means of communication, as it were. But even the German general said, no, this bridge is too beautiful to destroy. So they had the buildings on either side bombed so the bridge itself was preserved. But as a means of passage, it was no longer viable.
0: So I'm not used to thanking Nazi generals, but there's one guy we can say, Danke. Or let's say grazie.
8: Had some good taste in art anyway.
0: Okay, good. So that really is a short walk, and
8: very
0: it covers really so much of the art that really inspired us to move forward into the modern age.
8: Indeed. And it's a very pleasurable walk. And if I may, do it first thing in the morning and watch the city wake up with you, and you can have all those things to yourself. And again, imagine yourself back 500 years seeing these things come up for the first time.
0: And everything we saw was out of doors. You could do it after dinner too.
8: Totally.
0: When everybody's back in their hotels, it's cool. And you can review all of these great, great souvenirs.
8: Yes.
0: Of the city that really kicked off the modern world as far as art and high culture goes, Florence. Anna, it is just exhilarating. Your enthusiasm and your passion for this is contagious. I want to go to Florence. And if I was with you and you wanted to take me to one little moment, one site, indoors or out, where I could really be inspired by how important the Renaissance was, how beautiful it was for civilization, where would you take me?
8: This might be one of the hardest questions anyone's ever asked me, But I love the Bargello. The Bargello is a sculpture museum, and there's a statue in there by Donatello, the greatest 15th century sculptor, and it's one of his Davids. It's the bronze David, so you have this little boy who has just defeated the giant. He's naked except for boots and a hat, and he is the most Italian David you've ever seen because he's just full of confidence and, yeah, I did that. And the statue is not perfect. There are
0: holes
8: in it.
0: He's a little bit feminine, and
8: yeah,
0: he's still confident.
8: But he's prepubescent, and he's just
0: sort of exquisite.
8: He's exquisite, even though he's not perfect. He's perfectly imperfect because Donatello was someone who was taking risks with his bronze casting. It's the symbol of the city. It was commissioned by the Medici. It was meant to be seen in the courtyard of the Medici Palace, a symbol of Republican Florence, a symbol of the rebirth of classical culture, and just a really gorgeous thing to look at because life, as messy as it can be, is also beautiful. And the Medici did actually really believe in that.
0: And this is art for art's sake. It's a celebration of exactly what you said,
8: yeah.
0: Humanism.
8: Humanism. Okay, it is also propagandistic. We're talking about a major family here in the 15th century, but we can also look at it art for art's sake. It's fantastic. The message is there and the beauty is there.
0: David by Donatello in the Bargello.
8: Yes.
7: There's artistic treasure none can measure here in Florence. Great is every statue looking at you here in Florence.
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13: From NPR and WBEZ Chicago, this is Wait, Wait, Don't Tell Me, the NPR News Quiz. I'm Alzo Slade.
14: And I'm Peter Sagal. They say that Hollywood is always trying to repeat its big successes, so you know that every executive is shouting, "Get me this Homer guy on the phone." We'll ask about the latest tentpole, plus Tyler James Williams, star of Abbott Elementary, tells us what it's like to go from child star to grown-up star, and Alzo Slade takes me aside to quietly give me a fashion tip.
13: Your colleagues don't necessarily want to see your hairy legs.
14: We'll ask who really needs to cover it up on our quiz coming up right after this hour's news.
15: Live from NPR News in Washington, I'm Nora Rahm. The U.S. did not attack Iran last night for a second night. Tehran says it's halted strikes. It's not clear when negotiations may resume. Republican Mike Turner is a member of the House Armed Services Committee. He says there's a growing concern in Congress on how the war is going.
16: There's bipartisan frustration on Capitol Hill. You're seeing it, you know, Republicans, Democrats that are showing their frustration with how this war is being, this conflict is being prosecuted.
15: Senator Chris Van Hollen, a Democrat, says the war is using resources that may be needed elsewhere.
17: We have depleted our interceptors, which are the weapons we use to intercept incoming Iranian attacks, which are obviously necessary to protect American troops. And so we are depleting these every day, despite the fact that we could face other potential conflicts around the world.
15: Both men were interviewed on ABC's This Week. It is now 100 days until the midterm elections. Democrats in Maine yesterday made their choice to try to take the seat of Republican Senator Susan Collins. They selected Troy Jackson, a fifth-generation logger from rural northern Maine, who has served as the president of the state Senate. He's expected to campaign on affordability, among other issues. Steve Missler from member station Maine Public has more.
18: Democrats are really trying to draw this contrast between the Trump administration's coziness with wealthy interests and the conditions of ordinary Americans. And it's a direct play into the affordability case Democrats want to make during the midterms amid rising gas prices, inflation, you name it. And Jackson can credibly talk about those struggles because he comes from a poor rural family that struggled to get by.
15: Steve Missler reporting. New wildfires in Oregon and Washington are blanketing parts of the Northwest in dense smoke. The fires are prompting a renewed round of air quality and health advisories. NPR's Kirk Sigler reports.
19: It's been smoky for weeks in eastern Oregon, where massive range fires have blackened tens of thousands of acres. Jenny Moe owns a popular bakery and has been doing what she can to keep replacing air filters in her swamp coolers to keep the smoke out.
20: You've got a lot of our elder community that cannot go out. You know, I've got a family friend that he's on oxygen and he hasn't been able to leave his house now for 2 weeks.
19: In the Southwest, some recent rains have helped clear the air. Ben Wagner with the incident command team on the Aspen Acres fire, which has destroyed hundreds of homes near Pueblo, Colorado.
21: The rain has given us a reprieve, and we'll take it. It's a win.
19: But that reprieve may be short-lived. Most of the West is forecast to bake in heat for at least the next week. Kirk Sigler, NPR News, Boise.
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22: I'm Stan Deaton with the Georgia Historical Society. In the 1820s, the Cherokee Nation was carving out a permanent sovereign home within the United States. Using Sequoia's Cherokee syllabary, the tribe could boast almost total literacy. Written laws led to the formation of a Cherokee Supreme Court. New Echota, near present-day Calhoun, was established as the authorized capital of the Cherokee Nation and the home of the Cherokee National Council. In 1827, the Cherokee Nation adopted a constitution modeled on that of the United States, with executive, legislative, and judicial branches adapted for Cherokee needs. It was designed to solidify the tribe's sovereignty and resist white encroachment and removal, and to counter white stereotyping of Indians as savages. The constitutional movement proved controversial with both other Cherokee, who saw it as a threat to tradition, and the state of Georgia, which thought it threatened its sovereignty over the tribe. Georgia continued and succeeded in its relentless pursuit of Cherokee removal despite the Constitution adopted on July 26, 1827, today in Georgia history.
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13: 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The air quality may be bad, but the Alzo quality is off the charts. I'm Alzo Slade, and here's your host at the Studebaker Theater at the Fine Arts Building in Chicago, Illinois, Peter Sagal.
28: Thank you, Alzo. Thank you, everybody. Great to see you.
14: We have a fine show for you today. Later on, Tyler James Williams of Abbott Elementary will be joining us. But first, I gotta say, I'm so glad to be back with you after a week off. I don't want to say too much about where I was. Let me just say, it started with a bag of lettuce and it ended with adventure. You never know what'll happen if you call us and play our game. The number is 1-888-WAIT-WAIT. That's 1-888-924-8924. Now let's welcome our first listener contestant. Hi, you're on Wait, Wait, Don't Tell Me.
0: Hi, this is David from Lakewood, Colorado, hey. By way of Acton, Massachusetts.
14: By way of Acton. I know Acton more than I know Lakewood. What do you do out there?
0: By day, product manager in a financial space, but otherwise in the typical Coloradan, hiking, skiing, biking, all the outdoor things.
14: You know, every time someone says to me, by day I do this, I'm always hoping for, by night I fight crime.
0: Hasn't happened yet. I can reveal my secrets.
14: Hasn't happened yet. Maybe someday. Well, David, it's great to have you. Let me introduce you to our panel. First up, he's the co-host of the podcast Health Stuff that you can find where you get your podcasts. It's Hari Kondabolu.
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14: 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It's Josh Gondelman.
2: Hello. 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
14: And she's the co-host of the new podcast series You Could Make This Beautiful from WBUR. It's Faith Saley.
3: Hey, David.
14: Whoa. So, David, welcome to the show. Of course, you're going to play Who's Alzo this time. Alzo Slade, standing right next to me, is going to read you three quotations from this week's news. If you can correctly identify or explain just two of them, you will win our prize, any voice from our show that you might choose for your voicemail. Are you ready to play?
0: Let's do it.
14: All right. Your first quote is about the big movie of this summer.
4: It's the rare case where the movie is better than the poem.
14: That was Ash. That was Ashley Parker in The Atlantic talking about what big summer blockbuster?
0: It has to be The Odyssey.
14: It is The Odyssey, yes. Christopher Nolan's adaptation of the ancient poem is a huge hit. It makes us real excited about next summer's tentpole movie, Quentin Tarantino's The Man from Nantucket. Mm-hmm. So most people love the movie, but a lot of the talk about it is what format you should see it in. There's so much to choose from. There's Dolby Vision, there's 36mm, 70mm, IMAX, and IMAX 70mm, which is the true connoisseur's choice, we are told. But that is only available at 25 theaters in the whole country. So, and this is true, people, hundreds of them, are driving for hours to see this movie or even flying across the country. And then, tragically, taking a full 20 years to journey home.
3: So, you mentioned the format in which you're supposed to see it.
14: Yes.
3: The actual premiere was across the street from my apartment.
14: Really?
3: And my son was walking back from Target, and he calls me on his Apple Watch, and he says, Mom, oh my gosh, the Zendaya, and I'm seeing Matt Damon right across the street. This is so exciting for me. And what I wanted to tell him, but I didn't, was I made out with Matt Damon twice in college, and that was exciting for me.
14: Wow. What?
4: Wait, is this true?
3: This is true.
14: That was a long walk, but you got there.
4: Yeah.
14: Speaking of Odyssey, right? Yeah.
2: How did your son...
3: It was worth it.
14: I know.
2: How did your son like those apples?
1: Wait, how did this happen?
3: Well...
1: When a man loves a woman.
3: It was a special hug.
14: We'll save that for a podcast extra, Wait, Wait, After Dark. Anyway, but I want everybody to know, if people don't know what format to see it in, it's really confusing. This is not a thing we are used to thinking about. Just be assured, whatever format you choose, you will enjoy having the movie ruined by the people that brought a 3-year-old to a 9 p.m. showtime.
2: I don't know. I should be a better cinephile because I hear 70 millimeters.
14: Yes.
2: And I'm like, that's 7 centimeters. That's not that big. They're saying that's the biggest, but that's not very
14: big.
2: Oh,
14: that's like an iPhone. Not, that doesn't seem like a big deal, 7 centimeters across. I'll just watch it that way like I usually do.
2: That's right.
1: Is it weird to go to that movie alone? Because I don't have anyone to go with.
14: Aw.
1: Well, I can't bring my 5-year-old, and he's my main company at this point.
14: Right,
1: so
14: I understand.
3: Hari, I'll go with you. And I won't mention anything else.
1: Made out with that guy.
14: Yeah.
1: Made out with him.
2: Didn't have a beard back then.
14: All right, your next quote is about a summer pest that is just taking over the countryside.
2: Hurtful.
14: Oh, Josh, when I'm talking about you, I'll let you know.
4: There's a clear winner in the war between humans and them. And it's not us.
14: That was an epidemiologist talking about the blood-sucking and disease-carrying bug we should be checking each other for this summer. What is it?
0: Probably ticks.
14: Yes, ticks.
0: Ugh.
14: Yes, applaud the ticks. They could use some encouragement. It's a hard life. Tick populations are exploding. In just about every state this summer, emergency room visits for tick bites, all-time high. This is all according to the CDC, which, of course, is now headed by a tick. The New Yorker did a celebrity profile to one variety of tick, the Lone Star tick. This one doesn't wait for you to walk by in the grass. It will, quote, pursue you. And it can crawl up your leg in seconds, even if you are currently sitting in the audience at the Studebaker Theater.
2: Look under your seats.
14: Yes, we've got one for all of you. You get a tick, and you get a tick.
4: I see people looking at their ankles right now.
14: That's true. A tick that comes at you is terrifying, and this is also bad. It just got your home address from an Equifax data leak.
3: And the thing that's so awful and insidious about ticks is that they don't let you know they're there, right? It's not painful when they bite you. It doesn't itch. It makes you long for mosquitoes.
14: As opposed to the other kinds of biting insects who are like Jerry Lewis, like, hello!
1: There are no ticks in New York City, right?
14: Oh, the toughest ticks are in New York City. I'm crawling here.
3: They ride around on the rats.
14: Exactly, yeah. This is something else surprising about the Lone Star ticks, quote, they can even push through your socks.
3: Oh, God. Yeah.
14: And you just bought REI's new fishnet hiking socks. And
3: and those Lone Star ticks, they're open carry.
14: Yeah. Mm-hmm. Have you heard about this? The ticks carry a disease called alpha-gal. That is what it is called. And what it is it gives you a fatal allergy to red meat.
2: Alpha-gal sounds kind of like what a well-meaning grandmother would use as a euphemism for lesbian.
14: Really? We were thinking it was more like a direct-to-streaming knockoff of Supergirl.
2: Mm-hmm, that's right.
14: Here, David, is your last quote.
4: Your colleagues don't necessarily want to see your hairy legs.
14: That was style editor Samuel Hine talking about the growing trend of men wearing what to the office?
0: I hope it isn't shorts.
14: It is shorts, David. It is. NBC News reports that thanks to the rising temperatures everywhere, U.S. offices are loosening their dress codes to allow men to wear shorts.
1: No.
14: Now, the first draft of the rule was, you don't have to wear pants to come into work. But after the first day, they had to clarify, you do have to wear something. Now, this is also happening in Japan, where it's a big deal. Because in Japan, if you've ever been there, there's a lot of formality in the office, especially in government offices. And there's a regulation banning shorts in government offices, but it was just suspended for the first time. And men are coming into work wearing shorts. And employees, though, other employees, are not happy about it. They call it, this is true, leg hair harassment. And I got this from my training. If you see leg hair harassment, you intervene with a helpful word and a razor.
2: I don't know that that's better. Of just like, we just need everybody in here with extremely smooth legs.
14: Yes.
2: And I will touch to see if there's stubble.
14: Also, how did David do in our quiz?
4: David did great. He got 3 out of 3. Congratulations.
14: Well done, David. Thank you so much for playing. Take care.
0: Thank you so much.
14: Bye-bye.
5: Oh, I'm wearing shorts. I wear them when the weather's warmer.
14: Right now, panel, it is time for you to answer some questions about this week's news. Josh, one of the most popular and commented on recipes on the New York Times cooking app this week was one ingredient, banana ice cream. What is that? Ingredient. If you even ask me for a hint, you lose 1,000 points.
2: I'm gonna say, and this, it's gonna feel so bad if this isn't the right answer. Is it banana?
14: Yes!
4: I thought you were gonna say ice cream.
14: The Times cooking app featured a recipe for banana ice cream that is literally freeze a banana, put it in a blender, done. The recipe has almost 5,000 ratings, and of course, if you know the New York Times cooking app, half the comments are like, 0 stars, inedible. Also, I didn't have bananas, so I used canola oil instead. Oh. Actually, the top comment on this recipe, this is real, I broke my parents' blender and now they're mad at me?
2: This isn't a recipe. Like, that would be like, oh, there's a recipe for the best peanut butter and jelly sandwich. Peanut butter and jelly sandwich.
14: Yeah, pretty much, basically.
6: I'm still trying to get my head around the concept. So,
2: Hari, it's one ingredient.
14: Wait, give Hari a break. Some of us don't cook. So, Hari, let me.
6: So it's a banana.
14: It's a banana.
6: You put it in a blender.
14: No, first you freeze it.
27: Freeze it first.
14: You have to freeze it.
6: I've already gotten it wrong.
2: Keep up!
14: Coming up, our panelists nerd out with their books out in our Bluff the Listener game. Call 1-888-WAIT-WAIT-TO-PLAY. We'll be back in a minute with more of Wait, Wait, Don't Tell Me from NPR.
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4: 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I'm Alzo Slade. We're playing this week with Josh Gondelman, Faith Saley, and Hari Kondabolu. And here again is your host at the Studebaker Theater in Chicago, Illinois, Peter Sagal.
14: Thank you, Alzo. Thanks, everybody. Thank you all so much. We're having fun. Right now, it's time for the Wait, Wait, Don't Tell Me Bluff the Listener game. Call 1-888-WAIT-WAIT to play our game in the air. Hi, you're on Wait, Wait, Don't Tell Me.
11: Hi, this is Lisa from Brooklyn.
14: Hey, Brooklyn. How are you, Brooklyn?
11: I'm good.
14: I'm glad.
11: I'm excited to be here.
14: I'm excited to have you. What do you do there in Brooklyn?
11: I am a lawyer for kids at the Legal Aid Society.
27: Yay.
11: It's the right crowd.
14: It's the right crowd. Yeah, it's the right crowd for that. Well, good for you. Lisa, welcome to the show. You're going to play our game in which you have to tell truth from fiction. What is Lisa's topic, Alzo?
4: It's a hot book summer.
14: Reading is sexy again. The big hit movie is based on a classic, and reading glasses, they're all over the place. They're great because you can take them off slowly when you're trying to seduce someone. Well, this week we heard about an exciting advancement in the world of books. Our panelists are going to tell you about it. Pick the real one and get the weight waiter of your choice on your voicemail. Are you ready to play?
11: Sure.
14: First, let's hear from Faith Saley.
10: Feeling insecure? Want to drop impressive literary references on sales calls and when you meet your in-laws? The Bookworm Buddy is for you. Bookworm Buddy is an app connected to an earpiece you shove inside your ear hole that pairs you in real time with adjunct English professors who really need the work. They listen in on your conversations and offer you witty bon mots you can slip into dialogue to make people think you're brilliant, or at least that you actually read the novels you were assigned in 11th grade. If you're a guy on a first date, your Bookworm Buddy might tell you to casually drop this Jane Austen banger. I'm almost done paying off my grad school loans, and it is a truth universally acknowledged that a single man in possession of good fortune must be in want of a wife. You better believe your date will respond with, check, please. Introducing yourself at a job interview, your Cyrano d'adjunct might advise you to say, I'm a team player, and you can call me Ishmael.
14: The Bookworm Buddy, an app that connects you to an underemployed academic to give you literary references on the fly. Your next story of teaching some old books new tricks comes from Hari Kondabolu.
12: As we all know, nowadays, books are mainly used as doorstops or to serve as backgrounds for Zoom calls. However, they also serve another important purpose, making other people think you are smart because you read. Luckily, the fine folks at Cabinet Magazine have created a service that allows you to continue being a charlatan by wearing out your books and making them look red. For just €5, you can get an essential handling package, including a professional spine break for your book, 2 scholastic dog ears, 4 underlined passages, and 1 contextually appropriate piece of marginalia. It'll totally look like you know how to read. The premiere package added mauling the edges of the book with a drill and sandpaper, as well as, quote, one stain using cheap wine, coffee, etc. This service, along with reading summaries of books online, will make you look like the educated person your degree claims you are.
14: A service that will take your unread books and make them look well-loved. Your last lit bit comes from Josh Gondelman.
16: With the massive sales of romantasy novels the past few years, publishers saw only one problem. Unless we start counting Jack Reacher movies as books, men don't read. And that's how bromantasy was born. It's a combination of fantasy and bromance, a term popularized in the aughts after men decided friendship was for girls. Now, tales of men platonically befriending mythical creatures are climbing the bestseller list like a fairy tale prince scrambling up Rapunzel's ponytail. An ad exec learns to relish the little things in life while riding piggyback style through Manhattan on his best buddy with the head of a bull in the smash hit novel New York Minotaur. A charismatic Yeti brings a neighborhood together with his exciting block parties in Neighborhood Squatch. And Paul Giamatti is already set to star as the titular clay monster come to life who reunites a group of childhood acquaintances from the Lone Star State at his weekly poker night in the film adaptation of No Limit Texas Golem.
14: So we've got 3 stories from the literary world for you. Which of these is a new development in the written word? Is it from Faith Saley, a service in which underemployed academics will feed you literary references for use in daily conversation to make you seem smart? From Hari Kondabolu, a service that will take your brand new, never read books and make them look as if you read them by aging them? Or from Josh Gondelman, the breakout new genre, bromantasy, in which men have perfectly platonic but friendly relationships with fantasy creatures. Which of these is the real story we found in the literary world this week?
11: If it's a job to wear out books for people, I want that job, so I'm going to go with Hari.
14: Or you're going to choose Hari's story about the service that wears out your books. Well, to bring you the correct answer, we spoke to an expert.
15: The technical handlers would bend back its pages, dog-ear them, spill a little wine on the pages.
14: That was Jeff Dolvin. He is a professor of English at Princeton. And he was an official book handling agent, making books look well-loved for a fee. You got it right, Lisa. Congratulations.
3: I went out on a date with him.
2: He's kind of the Matt Damon of Princeton.
3: Oh, my God. What are the odds?
2: I don't know.
14: Well, wait a minute. Hang on a second, Faith. That's a good question. What are the odds?
3: This is nuts.
14: Back to you, Lisa. Congratulations, Lisa. You got it right. Hari was telling the real story. You have won our prize. It's winners all around.
17: Bye-bye. If they asked me, I could write a book.
14: And now the game we call Not My Job. All the actors on the hit sitcom Abbott Elementary have to work with child actors, of course, but nobody is better at that than star Tyler James Williams, because he was one. He made his acting debut at the age of 4. He became a star at 13, playing the title character in Everybody Hates Chris. He has just received his 4th Emmy nomination for his role as a grown-up in Abbott Elementary, and he joins us now. Tyler James Williams, welcome to Wait, Wait, Don't Tell Me.
18: Thank you.
14: Thank you for joining us. If I'm not mistaken, you made your debut as a performer on Sesame Street at the age of 4. Is that right?
18: Yes, and that is absolutely correct.
14: And do you even remember that? And if you do, what do you remember?
18: Of course. Everybody remembers their first day at work. I remember seeing behind the curtain for the first time, seeing Elmo and Big Bird and the actual people who were playing them, and like really getting dropped in. I was a very serious child. You have to understand this for context.
14: Okay.
18: So like, I was like, ah, my peers. We're all about to do our thing. I see you preparing yourself, Carol.
14: So all these other kids saw Big Bird as a giant, wonderful bird, and you're like, that's my colleague.
18: Yes. Yes. Yeah. We both have our SAG cards. We're the same.
14: You started at 4. You became a star. Chris Rock picked you to play basically himself as a teenager, or a young teen, in his show Everybody Hates Chris. So you've been a working actor all through childhood. I'm sure that was very normal childhood, right? Just like everybody else's.
18: Exactly like everybody else's. Nothing unique about it.
14: Nothing unique about it. I ask this, I'm leaping ahead a little bit, because you're playing a teacher in a school. Did you ever actually go to a school on a regular basis? Or were you working too much?
18: So I went to school from

0: Let me talk briefly about Everybody Hates Chris. This, of course, was the show that Chris Rock created about his own childhood growing up in Brooklyn. Am I right in, like, at first he didn't want to cast you because he thought you were too good-looking?
1: Yeah, that's what I heard. It's kind of crazy. yeah, apparently that was like a real note that was coming down when it came down to like the last, I think it was me and maybe two other people. That was a real concern there. But I guess it came down from the top that it was like, yeah, but this is TV, so.
0: Yeah, what a, everybody looked better in TV.
2: What a great reason to not get a job, if that's how it happens.
0: Yeah, now that's the thing that you usually hear from the people who didn't get it. Yeah, they thought I was too good looking otherwise.
1: Yeah.
0: But was, do you remember where you, I mean, because that was a huge role, obviously life-changing. Do you remember where you were when you got the news?
1: I was on the plane flying back home because I thought I didn't get it because I was too good looking. So they didn't tell me. Usually with these things, right, if you go back, if they, like, I was from New York, so they flew me to LA to do a screen test. And they tell you, if you fly back home, that's it. So I'm on the plane with my mom, and this is also, like, not too far out from, like, 9/11. So they have, like, really strict rules. And my mom gets a phone call from a manager, and they're, like, trying to get her to take, like, turn the phone off. And she's like, I kind of need to just really, if you could just give me 5 minutes, that would be great. And they, my manager called them to say, get off the plane. They want you to stay. Now, again, this is a post 9/11 world, so we tried to get off the plane, and that went very badly.
2: like, what does this family know about the plane?
1: So I'm sorry. Still ended up flying back to New York, and then they brought me back.
0: Really? So, like, you're like, no, you have to turn the plane around. My son here was just cast as Chris Rock.
1: Yes.
0: In a new sitcom about Chris Rock's childhood, and they're like, yes, ma'am, sit down in that seat, or we will have you arrested.
1: We've heard crazier stories. Yeah. There's a marshal on the plane.
3: I just imagine the anxiety of you not getting a gig because you're too good looking. And you're on the plane, like, thinking, which one of these ugly fools got my job?
4: I want to say for the record, we're all on this show doing radio because we are too good-looking for TV.
0: Exactly.
1: That's
0: right.
1: 100% agree. I can see you.
4: Thank you.
1: It would simply be too much.
0: So let's move on to Abbott Elementary, the hit show. You just were nominated for the fourth time, and it's a show that looks upon its characters who are elementary school teachers for the most part as heroes. I imagine the show must be very popular with actual elementary school teachers. And do people come up to you on the street and thank you for that?
1: If there's a teacher within 100 yards of me, I'm gonna know. I'm gonna know. They're either going to tell me or I'll see it in their eyes.
0: Right.
1: There's a weird now, like, teacher thing that we have. But I love it. It's one of the greatest joys of my career.
0: Well, Tyler James Williams, it's a joy to talk to you. We've asked you here to play a game we're calling
3: Everybody Loves These Chrises.
0: So you starred in Everybody Hates Chris, about Chris Rock, okay, but what about the Chrises that everybody loves, the Hollywood Chrises? Chris Hemsworth, okay. Chris Evans, and Chris Pratt. We're going to ask you three questions about those A-list actors, all named Chris. Get two right, you'll win a prize for one of our listeners. Alzo, who is Tyler playing for?
3: Diana Carlson of Sacramento, California.
0: All right.
1: All right, Diana.
0: You ready to do this?
1: Do it, yeah.
0: Okay, here we go. In 2007... Chris Pratt, who'd go on to star in Guardians of the Galaxy, lost out the lead role in the film The Lookout. He was shocked that someone else got the part. Why? A, because the character's name was Chris Pratt. B, it was written and directed by his own mother. Or C, he put up all the money for the production as a vehicle for himself.
1: God, I want it to be C so bad. Because that'd be my favorite Hollywood story. I'm going to go with A.
0: You're going to go with A. You're right. So in the movie The Lookout, Chris Pratt lost the role of Chris Pratt to Joseph Gordon-Levitt. All right, here's your next question.
1: Good call.
0: Chris Evans went on huge success, Captain America, Knives Out, great guy, but in 1999, he played what may be, according to some, his greatest role. What was it? A, the ball-peen hammer in Tool Story. B, Odysseus, the

0: only human character in The Muppet Odyssey? Or C, the character Tyler in the board game Mystery Date?
1: Huh. I'm not really up on my deep Chris Evans lore.
0: Sure, well.
1: I would have prepared more had I known. I'm going to go with C.
0: You're going to go with C, the character Tyler in the board game Mystery Date. You're right again. For those who don't know, Mystery Date, it's a classic game, goes back 60 years, and you try to end up dating somebody great and not the, quote, nerd. And in the mid-90s edition, Chris was the model for date Tyler, who surfs. There you go. All right, get this right, you get it perfect. Here we go, last one. Chris Hemsworth almost lost out on his breakout role of Thor in the Marvel movies because Marvel executives worried that fans would turn on him because of something from his past. What was it? A, a viral video in which he hits his thumb with a hammer and cries. B, he was a contestant on Dancing with the Stars Australia and really, really sucked. Or C, he had written an essay for the New York Review of Books talking about how stupid comic books are.
1: Yeah, that would scare the out of Marvel. Yeah, it's Let's Let It Ride.
0: You're going to go for C, yes. Chris Hemsworth, Australian hunk, wrote an essay for the New York Review of Books on the... No, it was he was on Dancing with the Stars. He had been, before being found by Marvel, a celebrity on TV in Australia. He was on Dancing with the Stars and apparently was so terrible, says the Marvel executive, that all the women in his office were watching the video and laughing, and they were figuring that nobody would take him seriously as Thor. But he got the part anyway. Also, how did Tyler do in our quiz?
2: 2 out of 3 is a passing grade to me. Congratulations.
0: Well done. Tyler James Williams is up for an Emmy again for his role in Abbott Elementary. May you have as much luck there as you did here. You can stream all 5 seasons of Abbott Elementary right now. It is fabulous and heartwarming and very, very funny. Tyler, thank you so much for joining us on our show.
1: Thank you, guys.
0: In just a minute, Alzo tells you about the world's grossest dessert. In our listener limerick challenge, call 1-888-WAIT-WAIT to join us in the air. We'll be back in a minute with more of Wait Wait Don't Tell Me from NPR.
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2: 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From NPR and WBEZ Chicago, this is Wait, Wait, Don't Tell Me, the NPR News Quiz. I'm Alzo Slade. We're playing this week with Josh Gondelman, Hari Kondabolu, and Faith Saley. And here again is your host at the Studebaker Theater in Chicago, Illinois, Peter Sagal.
7: Thank you, Alzo.
0: In just a minute, we check each other for limer ticks to prevent Rhymes disease.
7: Yes. We lost him.
0: I'm sorry, you knew what you were in for when you bought a ticket. No whining now. Anyway, after a listener limerick challenge coming up, if you'd like to play, give us a call at 1-888-WAIT-WAIT. That's 1-888-924-8924. Right now, panel, time for more questions for you from the week's news. Faith, this week we learned about a new trend in weddings. Couples are letting guests get more involved in the big day by doing what?
8: Oh, is this betting?
0: Yes, betting on the weddings.
8: Yes.
0: The New York Times reports that many couples are making prop bets. Part of their weddings, guests can bet on things like the length of the first kiss, who will cry while making a toast, what the first dance will be, but they are not allowed to make the obvious bet, how long will this marriage last?
8: That's right.
0: This totally changes, like, the role of the best man. He's going to be leaning in during the first kiss, like, we're at 2.8 seconds. Just hold on.
9: Yeah, I wouldn't... I think if that had been around when I got married, I wouldn't have even needed a registry. I would have just taken a cut off the insider trading. Yeah, exactly. I'd been like, what song do you think is going to be the first dance? Hey, for a price, it could be.
0: The couples who do this say it's a great way to keep the guests involved throughout, and also it's the only way I could get my dad to come.
10: God, can you gamble on everything now? Isn't that what Kalshi is? Is Kalshi a thing? That's a thing, right?
0: Yeah.
10: Okay. Like, yeah. You can basically bet on anything.
0: Hey, he brought up Kalshi. I went $5, Elsa.
9: I owe you $5 because I thought he was going to say polymarket.
0: Faith, we know sleep is very important, of course, so if you want absolutely the best night's sleep for just $57,000, you can get the world's greatest what?
8: Mattress?
0: No, not a mattress. Come on.
8: That sounds like it's bigger, more.
0: No, it's actually smaller than a mattress. Smaller than a mattress.
8: A pillow?
0: Yes. Pillow for just $57,000.
8: What?
0: The TaylorMade Pillow Company offers a custom-made pillow with, quote, cooling tercel cover and, quote, high-tech tailoring and a, quote, 24-carat real gold cover, which makes perfect sense to me. Whenever I see a gold bar, I say, wow, that looks so soft.
8: What is tercel?
0: Tercel, I have no idea, but it is expensive.
8: Yes, it is.
2: That was my first car.
8: Makes me sleepy.
9: Yeah, for $57,000, they better run over my head with a Toyota Tercel.
0: But remember, the rule of thumb is you don't spend more than a third of your annual income on repair.
9: Yeah, that'd be tough for me to be like, you know, I can't do this destination wedding. My net worth is tied up in pillow.
0: Hari, the BBC is renowned for their nature documentaries. They recently came up with an amazing way to get a camera really close to a wild animal without scaring it away. They just hide the remote-controlled camera where?
10: Inside them.
0: The animal?
10: Inside the animal. Like...
0: All right, I have a number of questions.
9: Good answer.
8: Survey says.
0: I'm just imagining the footage on the documentary, and David Attenborough saying, well, it's very dark in here. Very, very dark indeed. No, okay. That's not it.
10: Well, can I get a hint?
0: You can. It looks great. They have the look down. I don't know if they've gotten the smell down.
10: Poop.
0: Yes, poop.
9: What? No way. What?
0: The camera inside an artificial pile of dung.
10: Oh, God, a poor PA has to do that.
9: That would work so well for house keys.
0: It's true, too, yeah.
8: You're right. No, yeah. If it's artificial.
0: That's
8: no,
0: right.
8: Yeah.
0: It's called, of course, the dung cam. It's basically a giant fake poop, like you find in a joke shop, right? Except it's got an HD camera inside, and it can move. It's motorized.
9: It's true. The only thing scarier than a tick chasing after you.
0: Exactly.
8: It's like a scat attack.
0: Well, that's the thing. I mean, it says something weird about, like, the animal's, like, level of intelligence. Like, you know, the animals are like, what's that? Oh, just a giant pile of dung rolling straight towards me. No biggie.
9: These beetles are getting strong.
8: It's a a bowel movement.
0: Coming up, it's lightning fill in the blank, but first it's the game where you have to listen for the rhyme. If you'd like to play on air, call or leave a message at 1-888-WAIT-WAIT. That's 1-888-924-8924. You can see us most weeks right here at the Studebaker Theater in downtown Chicago. You can also catch us on the road. We'll be in Huber Heights, Ohio, just outside of Dayton, on September 3rd. If you want a little extra, you know, side piece, entertainment-wise, our comedy grab bag stand-up show is back. It's Wednesday, September 9th at the Den Theater here in Chicago, hosted by none other than Alzo Slade, with comedy from our panelists, special guests, and even, well, me. For tickets and information to all our live events, go to nprpresents.org. Hi, everyone. Wait, wait, don't tell me.
7: Hi, this is Ashley calling in from Alexandria, Virginia.
0: Alexandria, Virginia, in the greater Washington area. What do you do there?
7: I'm an educator, and I lead teacher professional development.
0: Really? I gotta ask, you're an educator, a teacher. Do you watch Abbott Elementary?
7: Oh, absolutely. Love it.
0: Is it a realistic depiction of what life is like as a teacher?
7: I say so.
0: Okay, yeah. Well, Ashley, welcome to the show. Alzo Slade is going to read you three news-related limericks with the last word or phrase missing from each. If you can fill in that last word or phrase correctly in two of the limericks, you will be a winner. Ready to go?
7: Absolutely.
0: Here is your first limerick.
2: Big gourds with cold juices are swelling, so its heat relief markets are selling. Though a sweet, juicy slice would really taste nice, I cool down by just hugging a...
7: melon or a watermelon?
0: A melon, yes, absolutely. This week's hot online trend, showing up in your feeds, pictures of overheated babies in China cooling down by hugging giant melons. Winter melons. They're a kind of gourd native to Southeast Asia that is apparently great for absorbing body heat. And by happy coincidence, they tend to grow to be one baby long.
9: This has like a real, like, I don't know what the global economy is doing, but this is like a depression era.
0: Oh, I remember when I was a boy and we had no money, we didn't have any of this air conditioning. Yeah. We had to hug melons and we liked it.
9: You leave a melon at the bottom of the river till summer begins. You dig it up, you hug it.
0: All right, here is your next limerick.
2: While we still hear some high whiny tones, we're creating mosquito free zones. The small bugs discover we track, chase, and hover. We hunt them with really small...
7: ooh. Phones? What? Like telephone?
0: No. They hover. We heard that word.
2: We track, chase, and hover.
0: Yeah.
2: We hunt them with really small...
7: really small?
0: How about if I just give it to you? It's drones.
7: Drones.
0: A French startup is now taking pre-orders for the micro drone. They're tiny autonomous flying machines which use sonar to detect mosquitoes, chase them down, and then kill them by chopping them up with their propellers. And even if it doesn't work, it's going to be way more exciting to watch than a citronella candle. Now, it's not ready for market. They're putting out like a proof of concept video. It has one of their drones successfully killing a moth in midair. And really, what's a moth but a bigger, slower mosquito that was just minding its own business and never heard anything?
9: Yeah, if you really want to get into butterfly murder, it sounds like the technology is there. I don't hate mosquitoes that much that this technology should exist.
0: Really?
9: Yeah.
2: You don't hate mosquitoes?
8: They're the most deadly animal.
9: I do hate mosquitoes.
0: Right.
9: More than hippopotamuses?
8: Yes.
0: Wow.
8: They kill more people than any other animal.
9: I'll tell you what, it's not a fair fight if we involve drones. We can't be bringing the military-industrial complex when we had fly swatters already.
0: All right, here is your last limerick.
2: This picnic guest rarely enchants. A dessert they could hardly enhance. This chef adds a bunch for a tiny black crunch. Now he's jailed because we shouldn't eat...
7: Ants,
0: that's right. A Michelin-starred restaurant in South Korea is facing heavy fines after garnishing a sorbet with black ants. Intentionally. This is how you remember Michelin is a tire company. If you want to try ant sorbet without having to travel to South Korea, just drop your ice cream cone on the sidewalk and wait.
9: Then that's just a honeypot because you bring in those drones. Those ants are cooked.
0: Aldo, how did Ashley do in our quiz?
2: She did good. She got 2 out of 3. That's a win for me.
0: Congratulations, Ashley. Well done. Thank you so much for playing.
7: Thanks for having me.
0: Take care. Now on to our final game, Lightning Fill in the Blank. Each of our players will have 60 seconds in which to answer as many fill in the blank questions as they can. Each correct answer now worth 2 points. Alzo, can you please give us the scores?
2: Of course. Hari has 3. Faith and Josh are tied up with 2.
0: Okay.
10: How is that possible?
0: So that means Faith and Josh are tied for second. I'm going to arbitrarily choose Josh to go first. Here we go. The clock will start when I begin your first question. Fill in the blank. On Wednesday, Donald Trump signed a nuclear power deal with blank.
9: Saudi Arabia?
0: Right. Despite an initial test that was a false positive, the FDA says the cyclospora outbreak is still tied to blank from Taylor Farms.
9: Lettuce?
0: Right. This week, 2 experimental chatbot models owned by blank hacked into another company without any human prompting.
9: OpenAI?
0: Right. On Sunday, Manosphere influencer blank and his brother were arrested in Miami.
9: Andrew Tate?
0: Right. This week, a man who was caught on video getting tossed 8 feet in the air by a bison at Yellowstone said that getting thrown didn't hurt, but blank did.
9: Landing?
0: Yes.
9: Good bit.
0: For the second time this year, the average price of blank rose above $4 a gallon.
9: Gas.
0: Right. On Tuesday, astronomers in the UK discovered that blank once had underground rivers of magma.
9: Venus?
0: No, Mars. This week, a court in Alabama said that a woman who was out on bail for attempting to poison her husband may have violated the terms of her release when she blanked.
9: Poison him again?
0: Yes, or tried to. In 2025, Sarah Baker was arrested for attempting to poison her husband, but made bail under 2 conditions. 1, that she not make contact with her husband, and 2, that she definitely not try to poison him again. Whoops.
9: If you have to say it.
0: Yeah. Also, I think Josh did really well.
2: I think he studied this week. He got 7 right for 14 more points, total of 16.
0: All right.
2: And the lead.
0: Wow. Okay, that means that Faith is up next. Here we go, fill in the blank. On Tuesday, France became the latest country to ban blank for kids under 15.
8: Social media.
0: Right, on Monday, Donald Trump announced plans to impose a 50% blank on imports from Canada.
8: Tariff.
0: Right, this week, Tropical Storm Bertha made landfall in the U.S., prompting blank warnings across the East Coast.
8: Flood.
0: Right, after confirming 4 new cases, health officials in Delaware declared a blank outbreak.
8: Measles?
0: Right. This week, a man in Denver was arrested for breaking a window on a train and blanking.
8: Mooning people.
0: No. Well, I'm going to give it to you. He surfed naked on top of the train. Mm-hmm. According to a new study, 156 is the maximum human blank.
8: Oh, IQ.
0: No. Age. Oh. Despite the success of Toy Story 5, blank announced it was laying off dozens of animators.
8: Pixar.
0: Right. Doctors were surprised this week when a woman brought in with heart attack symptoms was diagnosed with blank.
8: Labor. She was in labor.
0: No, she was diagnosed with being too happy. After examining the woman, doctors say she has a rare condition called happy heart syndrome, where your body gets flooded with the natural chemicals associated with extreme emotion. The cause was her daughter's wedding 3 days earlier.
8: Oh.
0: It's a sweet story, but I'm terrified what's going to happen to her when she finally discovers the true meaning of Christmas. Also, how did Faith do on our quiz?
2: Ooh, she fell just a little short of Josh. She got 6 right for 12 more points, total of 14. Josh is still in the lead.
0: And how many, then, does Hari need to win?
2: Well, I'm the judge. Hari, how much money you got? I'll tell you. Hari needs 7 to win.
0: All right, here we go, Hari. This is for the game on Sunday. Spain defeated Argentina to win the 2026 blank.
10: World Cup.
0: Right, on Tuesday, Pete Hegseth testified that the war with blank had cost the U.S. $37 billion.
10: Iran.
0: Right, on Thursday, the EU announced a $1 billion fine against search giant blank.
10: Google.
0: Right, this week, Andy Burnham was sworn in as the new Prime Minister of blank.
10: The UK.
0: Right, just a few summers after orca whales were spotted wearing salmon as hats, scientists have now observed whales playing a new game, blank.
10: Salmon volleyball.
0: No. Ramming into fish so hard that they explode. Don't knock it till you tried it. On Monday, the American Heart Association recommended limiting blank consumption to 5 cups a day.
10: Coffee.
0: Right. In an incredibly rare feat, a woman in Australia gave birth to identical blanks.
10: Twins.
0: No, come on, that's not rare. Quadruplets. Oh. This week, a family from Utah on vacation in California were shocked when they noticed the picture on the wall of their Airbnb was a picture of blank.
10: Them.
0: Exactly right. According to one of the family members, quote, "We're looking at this picture, and my dad is like, that looks like me." They didn't believe him until they spotted more members of their family in the water on this beach picture around him. Apparently, the artwork came from a San Diego photographer who, quote, takes aerial beach photos and enlarges them as artwork for vacation rentals, unquote. And that's fine, but the weird thing was, it was a picture from next summer. Alzo, how did Hari do? Did he do well enough to win?
2: Oh, man, so close, Hari. So close. You got 6 right for 12 more points. Total of 15. Josh wins with 16.
0: Coming up, our panelists predict after the Odyssey what'll be the next ancient text to be turned into a blockbuster movie. But first, let me tell you all that support for NPR comes from NPR stations and Subaru. 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Philip Gotica writes our limericks. Our public address announcer is Paul Friedman. Our ops manager is Jasira Vardak. Thanks to the staff and crew at the Studebaker Theater, BJ Liedemann composed our theme. Our program is produced by Jennifer Mills, Miles Dornbos, and Lillian King. Special thanks this week to Blythe Robertson, Janie Hoffman, and Dom Banyas. Our Trojan horse is full of Peter Gwynns. Emma Choi is our vibe curator. Technical directions from Lorna White. Our CFO is Colin Miller. Our production manager is Robert Newhouse. Our senior producer is Ian Shillock. And the executive producer of Wait, Wait, Don't Tell Me is Mike Danforth. Now, panel, what will be the next ancient text made into a movie? Hari Kondabolu.
10: Oedipus Rex, with RuPaul playing Oedipus and the mother.
0: Faith Saley.
8: Coming soon, Pixar's Kama Sutra.
0: And Josh Gondelman.
9: Next summer, Seth Rogen and Eric Andre get Rosetta Stoned.
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0: Thank you, Alzo Slade. Thanks also to Faith Saley, Josh Gondelman, and Hari Kondabolu. Thanks to our fabulous audience at the Studebaker Theater in Chicago. Thanks to all of you for listening. Wherever you are, I'm Peter Sagal. We'll see you next week from Sonoma, California.
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11: Hi there, I'm John Lemley. 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Miloš Karadoglić brings us film music from 1967. 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
12: The president can ignore the law, the president can break the law, but the president can't change the laws.
13: Senator Tim Kaine on how Congress has voted to end the Iran war, but why they can't stop it. For Sunday, July 26th, this is All Things Considered from NPR News. I'm Debbie Elliott. Ukraine's president comes to the White House this week. What can he expect from President Trump?
14: He cannot be pro-Ukrainian or even pro-Russian. He's pro-Trumpian.
13: Also, summer camp looks different with the extremes of a warming climate.
15: Climate change means, like, the areas around you NPR just like changing. It's changed my summer a lot.
13: And hearing Ma Rainey, the mother of the blues, with new clarity.
16: It was like I was sitting right in the room with her. I was absolutely blown away, almost as if I've never heard her before.
13: First News.
17: Live from NPR News in Washington, I'm Janine Herbst. Israel's Prime Minister Benjamin Netanyahu is heading to the U.S. tomorrow to meet with President Trump and talk about the Iran war. There's been a pause the last 2 days in American strikes on Iran, but Israel has indicated it's willing to join the U.S. fight if military actions escalate. NPR's Emily Fang reports.
18: Netanyahu convened a cabinet meeting before departing for the U.S., where he'll attend the funeral of the late Senator Lindsey Graham, who was staunchly pro-Israel. And then Netanyahu will meet Trump on Tuesday. Iran's military spokesperson said Tehran believes Israel is trying to push the U.S. to expand attacks on Iran. In an Israeli poll last month, more than 90% of Israelis said they believed the now abandoned ceasefire between the U.S. and Iran favored Iranian interests. In addition to Iran, Netanyahu is concerned about a nuclear energy agreement the U.S. just signed with Saudi Arabia, something Israel has long opposed because they fear the kingdom may one day try to develop a nuclear weapon. Emily Fang, NPR News, Tel Aviv.
17: German authorities say the suspect who drove a vehicle into a crowd near Berlin's annual Pride event is dead after shots were fired during a confrontation. Esme Nicholson has more.
19: Police shot and killed 21-year-old Abdul Balaut in a garden allotment on the outskirts of Berlin on Sunday evening. Prosecutors say evidence was mounting to suggest the incident, which killed one and injured at least 29 others, was an Islamist terror attack. Balaut, a German national with Lebanese heritage, attempted to join Islamic State Group on a trip to Lebanon last year. In May, a court in Berlin convicted Balaut of preparing a serious act of violence and handed down a suspended sentence. He had been released while prosecutors appealed. For NPR News, I'm Esme Nicholson in Munich.
17: The Trump administration is set to end the temporary legal status of hundreds of thousands of Haitians living in the U.S. The move, which could come as soon as tomorrow, could mean deportation. NPR's Adrian Florido reports many fear being sent back to a country full of violence.
20: Last month, the Supreme Court allowed the administration to end temporary protected status for 350,000 Haitians and 6,000 Syrians. TPS has allowed them to live and work in the U.S. because of dangerous conditions in their countries. The U.S. is ending TPS for Haitians despite acknowledging the dangers. Much of Haiti is controlled by armed gangs. Josiane Valsaint got TPS in 2010. Her 10 and 12-year-olds were born in San Diego and sing in the church choir.
21: And it's painful to say that it's our country, but we can go back.
20: Advocates say if Congress doesn't intervene, tens of thousands of U.S. citizen children could be separated from their parents, who'd rather leave them behind than risk their lives in Haiti. Adrian Florido, NPR News.
17: And you're listening to NPR News from Washington. The Normandy D-Day beaches in northern France have been designated by UNESCO as a protected World Heritage Site. The UN organization says the beaches formed an exceptional cultural landscape shaped by the events of 1944 and by their enduring remembrance. The UNESCO committee meeting in South Korea today also added Mount Olympus in Greece to the list. Christopher Nolan's film The Odyssey is playing on more than 25,000 screens worldwide, a broad release that will get broader when China, Japan, and Korea open the film next month. NPR's Bob Mondello reports audiences appear to crave an epic experience.
22: Nolan superfans are touting the virtues of seeing The Odyssey on one of the mere 41 screens, 25 in the U.S. and another 16 abroad, that are equipped to play 70mm IMAX film, the format The Odyssey was shot in. But there are plenty of what the industry calls premium large format auditoriums, including digital IMAX and conventional 70mm. They represent about 1% of Odyssey showings, but because audiences are eager to see the film on the biggest possible screen, that 1% is pulling in 20% of ticket sales. That means that after creating special cameras so that Nolan could shoot The Odyssey entirely on IMAX film, which is a Hollywood first, the company now has a fresh challenge. It is racing to fill construction orders for dozens of new IMAX auditoriums. Bob Mondello, NPR News.
17: In second and third place at the weekend box office, it was close with Disney's Moana taking in $10.5 million. Toy Story 5 took third place with $10 million. This is NPR.
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13: It's All Things Considered from NPR News. I'm Debbie Elliott. The war with Iran has been top of mind on Capitol Hill lately. Defense Secretary Pete Hegseth appeared before the Senate Appropriations Committee on Tuesday, where he appealed to lawmakers for more money, tens of billions, for the Trump administration's continuing war with Iran. Then on Thursday, the House voted to remove U.S. forces from the hostilities. The War Powers Resolution isn't legally binding, but rather a symbolic rebuke to President Trump over a war that lawmakers never authorized. In the Senate, a different story. A similar resolution narrowly fell short. This just a month after the Senate joined the House in a concurrent resolution to end the conflict. Joining us now to talk about all of this is Democratic Senator Tim Kaine of Virginia. Welcome back to All Things Considered.
4: Debbie, great to be with you today. Thanks.
13: So we've seen public opinion increasingly turn against this war in Iran now 5 months in, but the president is pushing ahead. These war power votes really have no teeth. That has to be frustrating. What, if anything, else can Congress do to constrain the war?
4: I would say they're more than symbolic. They're a legal statement by the one branch of government that is given the power to declare war in the Constitution that the war is illegal. And so now both houses have made that statement. The president can ignore the law. The president can break the law, but the president can't change the law. He hasn't done either a removal of troops or submitted a war authorization to Congress. He hasn't done the latter because he knows it would lose. But we have other tools. We have the appropriations process before us. And my argument to my colleagues is we do not need to shovel massive increased dollars to the Pentagon while they're engaged in an illegal war and refuse to put any guardrails up against misuse of the money.
13: So you have power of the purse. You know, you've called this war illegal. Does Congress have any recourse when it comes to curtailing the president's power here?
4: We've done the thing that we can. Both houses of Congress under Republican majority have said you got to end this war. So I think there is the possibility of court action, but that would involve litigators and courts, and that's probably in somebody else's province right now. I think the most important thing we can do in Congress is use these appropriations tools, which we're clearly granted by the Constitution. And, you know, at the very end of the Vietnam War, for example, Congress started to use the appropriations tools much later than they wish they had. But I don't think we need to wait. We can use them right now.
13: Let's talk about where things stand. We've gotten mixed signals about where the conflict is heading. Just last week, President Trump said he was willing to escalate attacks, yet the last couple of days have been calm. The U.S. ambassador to the U.N., Mike Waltz, was on Fox News Sunday today and said the president decided to pause U.S. attacks to allow more time for diplomacy. Here's what he said.
23: He's giving talk some space. He's giving it a little bit of room. We've had both Iman and Iran and a number of our other negotiators engaged at every level.
13: Now, you're on the Senate Armed Services as well as the Foreign Relations Committee. Do you think there's a diplomatic solution here? What do you think needs to be happening to find an end to the war?
4: There has to be a diplomatic solution. If we can extend the ceasefire, open the straits, end the blockade on Iranian ports, let's go ahead and have that discussion around a negotiating table and not continue to inflict pain on American citizens and Iranian civilians with more war.
13: Let's talk money now. We learned from Secretary Hegseth's appearance in Congress this week that the war effort has cost more than $37 billion. He wants more. And I spoke with an expert
7: expert just yesterday, Harvard professor Linda Bilmes, who studies budgeting and public finance, and she said the real figures could be even higher.
8: The $37 billion that Secretary Hegseth cited is just the very tip of the cost iceberg.
7: Can the country afford this war?
4: I think she's right that $37 billion might be dollars that have already gone out the door. I have a colleague in the Senate, the chair of the Senate Armed Services Committee, Roger Wicker, who says he thinks the full cost may be closer to $100 billion. So the answer is no. A war that is a bad idea and it's illegal is, by the very definition of it, unaffordable. One item that I'm asking about is the reconciliation bill last year gave $153 billion extra dollars to the Pentagon over their appropriated level. And as of early July, $89 billion of that was still unobligated. If you need more money, why not go to the unspent money from last year first, rather than coming back to Congress and asking for another $70 billion?
7: That's Democratic Senator Tim Kaine of Virginia. Senator, thanks for being with us.
4: So glad to be with you. Thank you.
7: Ukrainian President Volodymyr Zelensky is scheduled to meet with President Trump at the White House on Tuesday. Last year, when the two met there, things got tense.
9: You've allowed yourself to be in a very bad position, and he happens to be right about it.
10: From the very beginning of the war,
9: you're not in a good position. You don't have the cards right now.
7: That was at the White House in February of last year, but a lot has happened since. Trump and Zelensky appear to have mended their relationship, despite the fact that support for Ukraine remains divisive among Republicans. Meanwhile, just last week, Ukraine's military leadership went through one of its biggest shakeups since the start of the full-scale invasion. Alexander Kraev has been following these developments closely from Kyiv. He's the North America director of the Ukrainian PRISM Foreign Policy Council, a Kyiv-based think tank. Welcome to the program.
24: Yes, hello. Nice to connect to you.
7: So in just the last 2 weeks, Zelensky has fired both his defense minister and the commander-in-chief of Ukraine's armed forces. Can you tell us about the significance of those moves and what prompted them?
24: Well, first of all, the main problem here is basic governmental mismanagement, because the president has no authority without the legal support from the Verkhovna Rada, Ukrainian parliament, and without the good arguments on why he is going to fire these people. He has no authority to do so. So basically, the main outrage was not only because it was Fedorov or it was somebody else, but because Zelensky distinctively overstep his own authority, and he definitely violated several positions from Ukrainian constitution. So that was the first this year. I mean, that was the first major crisis of Ukrainian democracy, which hopefully was prevented by the activity of Ukrainian civil society and the activity of Ukrainians on the street.
7: What was the scene on the street like, and what were people saying?
24: Well, as also being a senior lecturer at Kyiv University, Kyiv Mohyla Academy, I can only say that most of our students were there at the streets protesting these managerial decisions of Zelensky. We see a lot of young people. We saw a lot of families with children being there. They are well organized. They are well managed through the social media. They involve a lot of people from different backgrounds. As I say, a lot of military guys were also there. So there is a very distinguishably diverse crowd on the streets of Kyiv, Lviv, Zhytomyr, and basically all the major cities in Ukraine. And to many of my compatriots, that was a sign that Ukrainian democracy is still very vibrant. Although we didn't have elections since 2019, we still see that Ukrainians are not ready to give up on the democracy. And even in wartime, Ukrainians are not ready to give up on their right to protest if the government is ready to do some shady stuff.
7: So now with these two figures no longer at their military post, who's leading the war effort?
24: Well, basically, we have a new General Drapaty. He is a career military person from Ukrainian armed forces. He was on the first armored vehicles that entered Mariupol when the Mariupol was liberated from the Russian occupiers in 2014. He is the general of the modern war. He is the one who was fighting for Ukraine since the start of the Russian aggression nearly 9 years ago. And a very big plus for him, especially image-like plus, is that he is not very media active. Because unfortunately, we saw a lot of the so-called media generals who are mostly active talking about the great victories, but not doing even enough for their men. And Drapate, he was very, to a very big extent, he was shy to promote his successes, although some of his tactics and some of his approaches, even in training, were deliberately sent to other brigades, to other battalions to be taught and to be used by other generals. So Drapate is one of the best possible variants that Zelensky could have chosen.
7: Now, after these tumultuous 2 weeks in Ukraine, President Zelensky is headed here to D.C. to meet with President Trump in just a couple of days. How would you describe their relationship heading into this meeting?
24: Oh, to say the least, the relations are unpredictable. We definitely do remember their first meeting last year at the Oval Office, but after that we heard Trump speaking about Zelensky in a very good tones. He was speaking about Ukrainians as being the protectors of Europe. He was also speaking about Ukrainians as being the one who started the war. However, we should also understand that as of now, Ukraine and Zelensky personally, we are beneficial for Trump, much more beneficial than the Russians, because it is not the idea for us to get Trump for being pro-Ukrainian. He cannot be pro-Ukrainian or even pro-Russian. He is pro-Trumpian. So the idea for us is just to create this understanding in the Oval Office, in Trump's head, that he should work with Ukraine rather than working with Russia. Because Russia, they are sabotaging the talks. They are blaming everything on either Europeans or Ukrainians. They are doing nothing to get the deal done. And what is interesting for President Trump? It's just to get the deal done. And that is why he's interested in meeting Zelensky. So in that case, if my understanding of Trump is correct, the main task for Zelensky is just to get on his good side and get everything rolling.
7: That's Oleksandr Kraev, a political analyst at the Ukrainian Prism Foreign Policy Council in Kyiv. Thanks for your insights.
24: Thank you for having me.
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0: In Maine, Democrats have been scrambling to select a new Senate nominee ever since former candidate Graham Plattner announced he was withdrawing.
2: We are committed to a process that delivers a nominee who will achieve our common goal, replace Susan Collins with a true champion of our rights.
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6: I'm Monica Thornton, Executive Director of the Nature Conservancy in Georgia, a local nonprofit that is working across the state to protect the lands and waters on which we all depend. We underwrite with GPB because we know how important it is that everyone in Georgia has access to diverse educational programming that informs us and gives us the tools to address some of the most pressing challenges we face today.
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25: I'm Janine Herbst with these headlines. In Berlin, the man suspected of driving a vehicle into a crowd at a pride parade last night, killing at least one and injuring dozens of others, has been killed in a police shootout. Authorities say they found him today in a suburb and that he charged them with a sharp instrument and police opened fire. The Normandy D-Day beaches in northern France have been designated by UNESCO as a protected World Heritage Site. The UNESCO committee, meeting in South Korea today, also added Mount Olympus in Greece to the list. And at the weekend box office, The Odyssey took the top spot again, taking in an estimated $87 million in its second weekend. Globally, the film has made nearly $640 million. I'm Janine Herbst, NPR News.

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1: This is All Things Considered from NPR News. I'm Debbie Elliott. On a November day in 1864, an American Army officer saw something terrible. Captain Silas Soule was part of a Colorado cavalry unit that descended on a peaceful Cheyenne and Arapaho camp at Sand Creek. He watched as his fellow soldiers killed hundreds of innocent Native Americans and then mutilated them. But Soule refused to participate and convinced the men under his command to disobey their orders to attack the camp. Not only that, but he wrote letters about the massacre he witnessed, letters that may have changed the course of history. Today is Silas Soule's birthday, and for the last decade, one woman has made a pilgrimage of sorts to Soule's grave to read those letters aloud. Nancy Nero is a minister ordained by the United Church of Christ. She studied Silas Soule for decades. Reverend Nero, welcome to the program.
2: Thank you, Debbie. It is an honor to be here with you.
1: How would you describe the story of Silas Soule to someone who's unfamiliar with the Sand Creek Massacre?
2: He was at once in his very young life a Kansas abolitionist, came to Colorado to find gold in 1860. When the American Civil War broke out, he enlisted and found himself in the summer of 1864 at Fort Lyon. John Shivington, a Methodist minister who was his commander, surprises the men at Fort Lyon, arriving in the dark with 600 recruits, and they arrive to massacre the peaceful camp of Cheyenne and Arapaho people along the Big Sandy Creek. Silas tries to stop this, disobeys orders, and the next day goes to the Sand Creek Massacre, traveling through it for the 6, 7, 8 hours that it happened.
1: So he's bearing witness.
2: Indeed. But then he writes a letter, and this letter then illustrates the horrific violence that happened that day when 230 Cheyenne and Arapaho elders, women, and children were horrifically murdered.
1: Now, if you don't mind, would you read for us from the letter where he describes what he saw?
2: The massacre lasted 6 or 8 hours, and a good many Indians escaped. I tell you, Ned, it was hard to see little children on their knees have their brains beat out by men professing to be civilized. You would think it impossible for white men to butcher and mutilate human beings as they did there. But every word I have told you is the truth, which they do not deny.
1: Powerful words. So he wrote these letters. What impact did they have?
2: Well, the letter quickly moved up the ranks of the military. A date for the congressional inquiry came to be in early February. By that point, though, John Shivington, Silas's commander, the commander of the Sand Creek Massacre, leaves the military. His military life comes to an end as one of the consequences of the Sand Creek Massacre. However, the inquiry never is able to be accountable to what he did that day in his command because he left. So there is never any justice for the Cheyenne and Arapaho who were killed in it.
1: Now, you make the trip to his grave every year to read these letters. Why do you do that?
2: The letters that we have demonstrate this amazing, extraordinary life of this young man that I continue to want to remember and have others remember and tell his story as well. So at the grave, it's about 2.5 hours of reading his letters with a lot of talk about who he is and how that resonates with us and those gathered. But really, ultimately, We see in the end of these letters the moral injury that he suffered from this too.
1: You know, these letters are at times very graphic and difficult. How do you cope with that when you're reading them aloud? And why is it that you think it's important to read them in all of their graphicness, I guess?
2: Honestly, reading those letters, there are times that I'm better at it than others, quite frankly, Debbie. But the fact of the matter is that it's what we all need to be doing. We all need to be telling his story. And part of the big story of his life is, how can we be witnesses? How can we find our moral compass today through these letters?
1: Reverend Nancy Nero, the author of a new book about Silas Soule. It's called Witness at Sand Creek, The Life and Letters of Silas Soule. Thank you for sharing with us.
2: Oh, Debbie, thank you so much for inviting me.
1: Myths are the foundation of some of our most popular stories. Think of the journey of Odysseus in Homer's The Odyssey, now a blockbuster film from Christopher Nolan.
3: No one could stand between me and home. Not even the gods.
1: But Nolan's film is only the latest interpretation of Homer's epic. Numerous other films have been inspired by the tale, like the Coen brothers. So, brother, where art thou?
4: First you must travel a long and difficult road. A road fraught with peril.
1: Or even the 2004 SpongeBob SquarePants movie. Hollywood has mined material from myths for decades, be they from the Greco-Roman world, the Bible, or other traditions. So we wanted to dig into that with two colleagues who've thought a lot about this. All Things Considered host Scott Detrow and senior editor Barry Hardiman. Thanks for coming in. Hi.
5: Hi, how you doing?
6: Good to be here on Weekend All Things Considered together.
1: A homecoming of sorts.
6: Yeah.
1: So both of you have now seen The Odyssey. Scott, you even interviewed Christopher Nolan for this program. You've also both read The Odyssey, which I will say I have not, at least since college. How does Nolan's take compare? Scott, you go first.
6: I hadn't read it in decades, and I reread it before I talked to him. And I was reminded and surprised, because I think, like, I just forgot this, that, like, actually only the middle third of the poem is about that journey we all remember, and the rest is kind of hanging out in Ithaca. And I was wondering, like, what is he going to do with this? Is he going to shorten that? But no, he really does kind of spend a lot of time, almost the same proportion, at that portion before you're really focusing on Odysseus, and afterwards when he returns and he's kind of scoping out the scene. And I thought it was interesting the way that he kind of made that almost as tense and dramatic as, you know, running from a cyclops or whatever.
5: I have to say, I found this totally thrilling. You know, one of the things about the poem that I have always loved is that it kind of gets to mean whatever it wants to whoever reads it, you know? And this is definitely Christopher Nolan's Odyssey, but he did it so beautifully. And I did see new parts of it, which is sort of the trick of the Odyssey, is that every time you read it, every time you see another version of it, you see something else. There's something that appeals to you in a different way.
1: So his was a very literal take, but other films have been influenced by the tale and do it in different ways. You know, Barry, what do you think makes The Odyssey such a malleable story?
5: You know, it is a universal story. You know, this is the story of a man who goes on his journey and thinks he is one thing and makes mistake after mistake after mistake and still finds his way home. You know, it's quite human.
6: When I talked to Christopher Nolan the other week, this is one of the things I asked about, because he had said that he had been wanting to make this movie for 20 years. So I said, like, how often were you actively thinking about this story as you were making other movies? Because I think there's parts of a lot of his movies that do have that universal Odyssey theme. I think Interstellar being the most obvious. You know, somebody's pulled away from his family. He has to do something out of duty.
7: How long? Where have you gone?
8: Hard to know. Yes.
7: I've got kids, Professor.
8: Get out there and save them.
6: It takes decades longer than he wanted to, and he deeply misses his home. And when he comes back...
1: His home, the Earth.
6: Yeah, it can't be the same. I mean, Ithaca is changed by the time Odysseus gets back. But he said that this was obviously in the back of his mind. He was going back and rereading not just the Odyssey, but the Tennyson poem about Ulysses, Odysseus. And he said that deeply influenced that. But I think like so many, this story is retold so many different ways because it's very universal.
1: Well, let's pull out now. When you all think about other examples of myths on screen, what comes to mind and what are they attempting to do? Scott, you go first.
6: I'm going to give a shout out to my favorite high school English teacher, Mr. Carney, who was obsessed with the idea of like the myth, the monomyth, and the Joseph Campbell idea. Joseph Campbell, the mythology expert who popularized the idea that every story is the same story when it's boiled down, you know? And I think, I feel like I have to mention Star Wars here because George Lucas read Joseph Campbell and studied Joseph Campbell and thought about the same idea. And the way, you know, like all of those classic mythical beats are there of Luke Skywalker being orphaned, being on his own.
9: I want to come with you to Alderaan. There's nothing for me here now. I want to learn the ways of the Force and become a Jedi like my father.

0: very different Agamemnon than the one that we sort of saw as an avatar for violence in Nolan's film. But it is a beautiful story about a man trying to balance his need to go on that hero's journey with family and, you know, making quite a terrible decision. But it is just so beautifully made. So I would say Iphigenia.
1: I love that. I was like, Star Wars. And Barry's like, here's a niche Greek indie
2: that
1: film.
2: That nobody's ever heard of. Thank you, Barry. You added it to our list.
0: I'm sorry.
2: Don't be sorry. So now I'm going to get into some tricky territory because I know you guys have differing opinions, let's say, on this. This whole idea that the U.S. in particular has its own myths, say, the Western or the Horatio Alger myth of the self-made man.
0: Well, so I will say that for me, mythology as a subject is something that sort of goes beyond country. You know, we're talking about the Bhagavad Gita, we're talking about the Bible, we're talking about the Scandinavian myths. They have to have a cosmology to them. And so I think there are American movies that reference the idea of a revenge tragedy and whatnot, which is certainly part of Greek mythology, Roman, all of these things. But I wouldn't call them American myths. Scott?
1: To me, if a myth is something that a culture looks at to tell it about itself, to tell it where it came from, what it represents, then to me, I think the idea of like the cowboy and settling the West and the frontier and the independent person, I think that is so baked into what Americans like to think about themselves and what they like to think the country is. So I feel like a John Wayne or a Clint Eastwood Western movie.
3: Go ahead and pull that rifle if you want to. But you better speak to your boss before you use it, because he'll be dead before I hit the ground.
1: I think that does check the box, because that is so far detached from, like, the actual cowboy experience, but it's its own thing, and you watch it, and you feel, like, you feel these big ideas.
2: You're part of something bigger.
1: Yeah. So I don't know. I think count it.
0: I hear you. I mean, maybe this is just another one of my annoying, pretentious takes where I'm like, but it's actually Greek mythology. But, you know, one of the things I think that sort of defines also mythology is this idea that the supernatural is somehow helping you or hurting you. And I guess maybe I'm going to argue on your behalf now that I think about it. I guess you could argue that the fact that there is often in these movies no actual fantastical supernatural, right? Mm-hmm. There is no, you know, Unforgiven, like Clint Eastwood is like a, you know, he's a certain kind of dude that you might not meet in real life.
4: I've killed women and children. Killed just about everything that walks or crawled at one time or another.
0: But maybe there is something uniquely American in that our mythology might not even, we don't even need the supernatural.
1: Do it yourself.
0: Do it yourself. Screw you, Zeus.
2: That's NPR's Barry Hardiman and Scott Detrow. Thank you both for being here.
1: Thanks for having me.
0: Thanks.
2: You're listening to All Things Considered from NPR News. The novel Taiwan Travelogue follows a fictional Japanese writer's visit to Taiwan while under Japanese occupation. The book is raising questions about colonial history in Taiwan, all while Beijing ramps up pressure on the self-ruled island. Jan Kamsen Broomby has this story.
5: It's 1938, and a young Japanese writer has just landed on the northern shores of Taiwan. Disembarking from her boat, she's met with a bustling harbor and a vibrant city.
6: In many ways, the Taiwan described in the novel still exists to this day. The market stalls, vibrant and bright, they're still here. The dishes described, they're still here too.
5: Taiwan Travelogue tells the story of a Japanese author, Aoyama, paired with a local translator to tour around Taiwan, then Tokyo's imperial colony.
6: At the center of the book is food. Every chapter is named after a different dish. And I've come to New Taipei City to meet with Yang Shangzi, the author, at her favorite restaurant.
5: I started by asking her why she wrote the book.
7: I wanted to tell Taiwanese people, we do not really understand our own land's history.
5: The island of Taiwan first came under Japan's control in 1895 when it was ceded to Tokyo following China's defeat in the First Sino-Japanese War. But while the prevailing view of colonization these days is negative, in Taiwan, views of Japan remain overwhelmingly positive.
7: We certainly experienced

0: Against extreme hardship and oppression, but that time period was also an important point in Taiwan's modernization. So people's feelings are complicated.
1: Imperial Japan ruled the island until its defeat at the end of World War II in 1945, when the Republic of China government led by Chiang Kai-shek took control. Chiang then fled to Taiwan after losing the Chinese Civil War to the communists and enforced a strict martial law that would last 38 years. With freedoms restricted by Chiang's government, Yang says many in Taiwan retrospectively began to view Tokyo in a more positive light. But Imperial Japan was nevertheless a colonial regime that killed and imprisoned thousands who stood up to it. The Taiwan of today still bears the marks of Tokyo's crackdowns. I'm standing in central Taipei. In front of me is a row of wooden houses. This is the site of a former colonial era prison where anti-Japanese activists would have been locked up. Now it's filled with coffee shops and even a Japanese restaurant. It's not just the past that shapes how people view their colonial history. With China laying claim to Taiwan, these days Japan, alongside the US, has emerged as one of the island's key backers. Translator of the novel Lin King therefore says contemporary geopolitics also plays a role.
2: Hi, nice to meet you.
3: Nice to meet you.
1: I met her in a Japanese restaurant in the former colonial prison.
3: We have to rely on these friends because there are greater threats at hand, and it just so happens that our closest allies are our former colonizers.
1: In China, the book has drawn criticism for ignoring Japan's colonial atrocities. Back in the restaurant, it's a claim that author Yang refutes.
0: I am completely criticizing colonialism. Even if this regime built many modern facilities, none of that can resolve the fact that it deprived the people on the colonized land of their rights.
1: As the interview draws to an end, we near the end of our meal, a bowl of braised pork rice. The meal has a mixture of Taiwanese, Japanese, and Chinese influences. Like Taiwan, it's a product of a convoluted colonial past. But as one of the closest things the island has to a national dish, that doesn't stop it from bringing people together. For NPR News, I'm Yan Kamzumrumbi in Taipei.
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10: I'm Janine Herbst with these headlines. Ukraine says it bombed a ship in the Caspian Sea between Russia and Iran. President Zelensky says it was transporting military cargo in cooperation with Iran. Iran condemned the attack, saying it was a commercial vessel and that one sailor died. Democrats in Maine officially selected a nominee to replace Graham Plattner, who dropped out earlier this month after being accused of rape, an allegation he denies. Former state Senate President Troy Jackson is the new nominee. He will face Republican incumbent Susan Collins in November. And the national average price of gas is now $4.11 for a gallon of regular. This is violence in the Middle East drives oil prices higher. I'm Janine Herbst, NPR News.

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1: This is All Things Considered from NPR News. I'm Debbie Elliott. The Tour de France finished in Paris today. The least surprising news for cycling fans, the winner. Slovenian cyclist Tadej Pogačar emerged victorious. This is his fifth Tour de France win, which ties the all-time record. Pogačar's performance is not just impressive, though. Some say it's historic. As some commentators and former professional cyclists say, he may be the greatest of all time. To hear more about the Pogačar phenomenon at the Tour this year, we reach Jason Gay, who covers sports for the Wall Street Journal. Hi there.
2: Hi, how are you?
1: I'm good. So give us a little background on Pogačar. Who is he? Why has he been making such a splash in the cycling world? And really, is he the GOAT?
2: Well, you're absolutely right to ask the question. He's been on this historic tear. He has now won the Tour de France five times. But what makes him such a dominant figure in the sport is not just his performance in these long three-week races like the Tour de France. He's also dominating these long one-day races that take place in the spring. He really doesn't have a weakness as a rider. Typically, you've had specialists in the sport. People are good at time trials. People are good at climbing. People are good at sprints. Pogačar can do it all, and I think that's the thing that really stands out and reminds people really of only one cyclist in history, a Belgian named Eddy Merckx, who was widely regarded as the greatest ever.
1: Now, this is his fifth time to win, which ties the record. Were there any particular moments that impressed you as you watched this race?
2: I mean, he just has the command right away. There was a moment early in this race where he just seized control, a big time margin in a mountain stage victory, and just continued it throughout the race. There was never a moment where it looked like his dominance was in doubt. His closest competitor, a guy from Denmark named Jonas Vingegaard, actually crashed and fell out of the race. He was not in any position, though, to challenge Tadej. So it was pretty much a three-week uninterrupted run.
1: So the Tour came this year as Europe has been experiencing this blistering heat wave. How have the riders been handling the heat?
2: I mean, as well as can be expected, it's not a great situation. It's not a great situation for the riders. It's also not a great situation for the crowds. There's been discussions of maybe you could move the races to early in the morning, have the start something at like 8 in the morning and have them wrap by midday. That's not terribly hospitable to the crowds, but it's going to be a trade-off at some point because you're absolutely right. The temperatures have been soaring, and it definitely could affect performance and also just the livelihood of people who are on the course.
1: And didn't they have to cut the race short because security crews had to be redirected to go help with the wildfires, right?
2: That's right. And that's not the first time that has happened. There have been interruptions because of wildfires elsewhere. And yes, conditions did force the abbreviation of one of the stages.
1: Now, what about smoke? Did the riders have to deal with any smoke?
2: Did the riders have to deal with any smoke? You know, that's a good question. I mean, it's possible that they at some point did encounter it. I can't speak specifically of that one stage, but it's always a factor, you know, when you consider the number of wildfires and the fact that most of these stages, especially late in the race, are happening in mountainous regions.
1: Well, thanks for the update. Jason Gay is a sports columnist for the Wall Street Journal. I appreciate you talking with us.
2: Thank you.
1: From heat waves to heavy rain and even clouds of smoke, this summer has seen no shortage of extreme weather and wildfires. As NPR's Ava Berger reports, all of this is hitting a bedrock of childhood, the whimsy of summer vacation.
3: This is what summer is all about. on a beautiful July day at Beauvoir Summer Camp in D.C., kids are jumping into a blue, refreshing pool.
4: You're going to watch how I go underwear? We're going to watch.
3: That's Dane. He's wearing goggles that cover most of his face.
4: That's how I go underwater.
3: Nearby, best friends Penelope and Sam, both 7 years old, say their favorite part of camp is pool time. NPR is only using their first names because they're minors. Here's Penelope.
5: I like playing mermaid, or like I'm a mermaid, or like I'm a human, and then I turn into a mermaid. And like I use one of the pool noodles as a dolphin. And I play with my friends.
3: Last week looked a little different at Beauvoir. The kids played inside one day due to hazardous air quality from wildfire smoke. Some days were so hot this summer, their outdoor time was also cut down. Research shows that heat waves, droughts, hurricanes, and floods have become more intense and more frequent due to human-caused climate change. Penelope and Sam both know the term climate change.
5: Climate change means, like, the areas around you are just, like, changing all around you all the time.
6: Yeah, do you feel like it's changed your summer this summer?
5: Yeah, it's changed my summer a lot. Because at Girl Scouts camp, the theme was teddy bear tea, and I couldn't even do the theme. So that means I couldn't have
3: tea. She said it was too hot to have tea outdoors with her friends. Drew McKay, the camp's executive director, said over the past few years, they've had more extreme weather events, so now they're better prepared for indoor fun.
7: For example, we'll have a space that has Hot Wheel cars and ramps.
3: For kids, summer is a sanctuary. 3 months of freedom from schoolwork. For many parents, summer is more of a scramble to get their kids outside one way or another. Lauren Smith said for her kids in Pennsylvania this summer, it's been extreme heat, then wildfire smoke, then thunderstorms.
8: The summer is kind of like a waiting game, just waiting to do some stuff outside. It's been a challenge.
3: A 2024 Gallup survey found that 55% of American parents reported their school-age kids attend at least one structured summer program. Henry DeHart is the CEO of the American Camp Association, which gives accreditation and guidance to hundreds of camps across the country. A few decades ago, he says,
9: a camp might have had 3 or 4 or 5 days with the heat index over 105. Now they may have 8 or 10.
3: That's why camps are more prepared for indoor activities. But for some camps this year, that wasn't possible.
10: We made a decision for early evacuation of our entire camp.
3: Ben Hoffman is the executive director of Camp Widgiewagen in Ely, Minnesota. The program hosts over 700 kids each summer. Their base camp was right in the path of the smoke. It meant 17-year-old Eleanor Pitts had to leave camp early.
11: And we were like, wait, so this is our last night? And we all just started crying.
3: Saying goodbye was tough.
11: We become the closest group of people. They were genuinely my family by the end. But going forward, trips are just going to be different just because of this climate change situation.
1: That was reporting from NPR's Ava Berger. High up in the pantheon of the iconic musicians in U.S. history are blues legends like Muddy Waters, B.B. King, and Bessie Smith. One of the greatest of all time, though, who's often overlooked, is Gertrude Ma Rainey. She was known as the mother of the blues and was among the most influential blues artists of her time. Until now, you could only hear these scratchy versions of her early recordings, but a new, remastered version of nearly her entire music catalog is out in a new boxed set. We wanted to know what that means to musicians inspired by Ma Rainey, so we called up Grammy Award-winning singer-songwriter Dom Flemons. Welcome to the program. Thanks so much for joining us.
12: Thank you so much for having me, Debbie. It's a pleasure to be with you.
1: Tell us a little about Ma Rainey. She was quite a force. What is her origin story as a musician?
12: She came from Columbus, Georgia, and she was a musician that came up in the later part of the 1880s. She was on the Black Vaudeville circuit. She was what they called a blues shouter. She sang these different blues numbers that would talk about the hardships and struggles of her people.
1: So what is it about Ma Rainey's music, her voice, that speaks to you in particular?
12: The first time I heard Ma Rainey's voice, I heard her song Black Eye Blues.
13: Down in Hogan's Island, Memphis, Nancy Ann. just squabbling with her man.
12: And I just was blown away by the way she had this very clear tone. And then I began to hear the jazz band recordings where she's being backed by people like Fletcher Henderson and Louis Armstrong and Coleman Hawkins. And so I got to hear her voice cut through the band as well. Because these are very interesting type of recordings because they're built around Ma Rainey's singing. She's actually using her voice as the conduit to guide and direct everything in the recording. You know, you're hearing improvised jazz backing up Ma Rainey. And it's not just normal 1920s jazz. It's actually quite wilder, and it is less inhibited than jazz as it would solidify in the mid-1920s.
1: Is there a song or two that you think really exemplifies that uninhibited feel?
12: For vocals, one of my favorite is Moonshine Blues.

0: one that I like to always listen back to again and again is Ma Rainey's Mystery Record. The chording of the instruments and the way the notes come together is almost like bebop jazz.
1: How did her music influence your work as you built your career?
0: There is one Ma Rainey song that I've played forever that's on my own solo record, American Songster. That's the song Yonder Comes the Blues.

0: Also in my singing style, you know, her voice sings in open tones. She doesn't do a lot of the type of glissando slides that you hear from R&B singers now.
1: Can you kind of demonstrate what you're talking about for me?
0: Like Moonshine Blues. If someone were to do it in the modern day, they'd be like, I've been drinking all night, babe. Ma Rainey, when you hear her, she does, I've been drinking all night, babe. It's very straight toned, very forceful. Every note lands straight on the tone.
1: You know, she was also remarkable because she did things that were not really in the mainstream at the time, like singing openly about being attracted to women. And at times she would actually dress like a man. These seem risky in the 1920s. Can you talk about the significance of what that was for a black woman at the time?
0: There was a thrill of talking about the theatrical aspect of all of these different areas of life. And so Ma Rainey reached into that pocket.
2: When I was last night with a crowd of my friends, there must have been women, cause I don't like no men. It's too a wild color and a tie.
0: Yeah, song Prove It On Me, which is a song that speaks openly about lesbianism, is from a later recording session she did in 1928. And actually, all of the songs from that later session speak about areas of life that are underground and also communities that may be marginalized because it is not acceptable for a mainstream audience. But then other times they're treated with a little bit of humor and a wink of the eye. Also with songs like Ma Rainey's Black Bottom, Wink of the Tail Feather, to tell a bit of that story.
2: All the boys in the neighborhood, they say your black bottom is really good.
1: You know, she had quite the independent streak. She was her own manager a good part of her career. And some of her songs are about not relying on men. She had some feminist ideas. Was that part of her appeal, even back in the 20s?
0: Oh, absolutely. Ma Rainey was one of those artists that was giving people that voice. You'd have to imagine in a black woman's world, this is one generation after slavery, maybe two. This is the first time that people are choosing who their families are or choosing not to have families at the same time and breaking away from the preordained order of what a woman should be doing in the world. But at the same time, while she had this image on stage, she was also said to be an extremely kind and wonderful, actually motherly woman. People remembered for many generations after working with her.
1: Which sounds to me just like a well-rounded woman.
0: Mm-hmm.
1: Don Flemons, what was it like for you listening to this new remastered version of Ma Rainey's recordings?
0: It was staggering. It was like I was sitting right in the room with her. It's like seeing a painting that's been in an old bar room and it's covered up in the yellow dust of old cigarette smoke, and then finally seeing it restored to its original color and framework so that you can actually see it for what it is. I was absolutely blown away. Almost as if I've never heard her before.
1: Dom Flemons is a Grammy Award-winning singer-songwriter and member of the Traveling Wildfires. Thank you so much for being with us.
0: Absolutely, Debbie. Thank you so much for having me.
2: When I last night had a big fight.

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2: Hi there, I'm John Lemley. 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
6: From the Center for Investigative Reporting and PRX, this is Reveal. I'm Al Ledson. In Lake Worth Beach, Florida, 6 miles from Mar-a-Lago, kids are getting separated from their parents.
7: We know it's not a matter of if they get separated, it's a matter of when.
6: ICE has hit the community hard. Parents are being taken at the school pickup line, the gas station, on the drive to work.
8: I had told them to, like, you took my dad and now you're taking my mom.
6: And kids are getting left behind without their parents to pay rent or attend their high school graduation.
9: 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But I'm also sad because I'm not gonna have any parents.
6: Today on Reveal, the new family separations. 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
10: Live from NPR News in Washington, I'm Janine Herbst. For the second night in a row, the U.S. didn't attack Iran last night, and Tehran has also halted strikes, but it's not clear when peace negotiations may resume. This as the U.S.-Iran war enters its sixth month. Republican Mike Turner, a member of the House Armed Services Committee, tells ABC's This Week there's a growing concern in Congress about how the war is going. NPR's Eric McDaniel has more.
11: Representative Turner is the former head of the House Intel Committee. He says Iran is not a reliable negotiating partner and can't be trusted with a nuclear weapon. Van Hollen, a Maryland Democrat on the Senate Foreign Relations Committee, notes the war has lasted much longer than the country was promised, at the expense of kitchen table issues.
12: Donald Trump said, "We won," back in March, and now we're in July. Why are Americans still getting killed? Why is the Strait of Hormuz still closed? Why are oil and gas prices going back through the roof again?
11: The president's war is unpopular among the American public. It comes years after Trump withdrew from an Obama-era agreement that international watchdogs say was keeping the country's nuclear program in check. Eric McDaniel, NPR News in Washington.
10: Ahead of the midterms in November, Democrats in Maine made their choice to try to take the seat of Republican Senator Susan Collins. Troy Jackson, a logger who served as the president of the state Senate. He's expected to campaign on affordability, among other issues. Steve Missler from member station Maine Public has more.
13: Democrats are really trying to draw this contrast between the Trump administration's coziness with wealthy interests and the conditions of ordinary Americans. And it's a direct play into the affordability case Democrats want to make during the midterms amid rising gas prices, inflation, you name it. And Jackson can credibly talk about those struggles because he comes from a poor rural family that struggled to get by.
10: Steve Missler reporting from Maine Public. Officials say more than 300,000 people have been evacuated across parts of France and Spain as wildfires continue to ravage southern Europe. NPR's Eleanor Beardsley reports the landscape is parched after three deadly heat waves so far this summer.
14: Evacuation orders were issued in five more villages around the southwestern French city of Bordeaux Saturday night. More than 200,000 people have been forced out of their homes as the main blaze continues to rip through the pine forests of the Gironde region, propelled by strong winds. Thousands of firefighters are being assisted by around 3,000 soldiers and other security forces. European Union firefighting aircraft and helicopters have also been deployed. In Spain, wildfires are continuing to burn throughout the Madrid region. The Spanish government has declared a national emergency, and around 100,000 people have been evacuated. Eleanor Beardsley, NPR News.
10: And you're listening to NPR News from Washington. Former Honduran President Juan Orlando Hernandez has returned to his country to face corruption charges. He had been extradited to the United States for drug trafficking, and he was sentenced to 45 years in prison, but President Trump pardoned him. Hernandez led Honduras from 2014 to 2022 and was once a U.S. ally in the drug war, but he now faces charges in Honduras related to a case involving public funds. This amid worries that a weak justice system and his party's return to the presidency will ensure his impunity. The 57-year-old will be arraigned next month, and he maintains his innocence. Interior Department says new rules for managing the Colorado River will come this week, this after years of negotiations. From member station KJZZ, Alex Hager reports the agency brought seven Western governors together for a last-minute round of talks.
15: Those governors represent the seven states that use the shrinking Colorado River. They're under pressure to rein in demand, but can't agree on how to share water in the future. It appears the meeting did not break their deadlock. In a post on social media, Arizona Governor Katie Hobbs says she remains committed to ongoing negotiations, but steadfast in calling on Arizona's upstream counterparts to share the pain of shortages. The plan's expected to slash the water supply for cities in the Phoenix area. The federal government had to come up with its own plan since the states couldn't agree. Interior may take input from Arizona, California, and Nevada, which are likely to bear the brunt of cutbacks. For NPR News, I'm Alex Hager in Phoenix.
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6: From the Center for Investigative Reporting and PRX, this is Reveal. I'm Al Ledson. The sun is just starting to come up over Lake Worth Beach in Florida. It's Saturday, and 21-year-old Elisa Perez is already awake.
17: Romeo! Hurry up, dude. It's just you.
6: Romeo is Elisa's 16-year-old brother. She's rushing him to get dressed so they can get to work.
17: Hey. We're gonna be leaving soon.
6: Her two younger sisters are still sleeping, and she needs to make sure they'll be okay while she and Romeo are away.
17: Make sure you guys eat lunch. Just make sure you guys wake up. I'll wake you guys up. I'm gonna leave you guys ringer on.
6: Elisa is running this household now and running the family landscaping business too. It's the kind of work her father taught her, but never wanted her to have to do. Now she's the one hitching up the trailer, loading it up with equipment, and making sure they're on schedule. This morning, she points out a problem to Romeo.
17: Yeah, because the trimeadora we have, it broke.
18: Oh, this?
17: Trimeadora, kid. Yes.
6: Taking on all this responsibility wasn't a part of Elisa's plan. She was in college, working towards a degree in IT. Now, she's balancing payroll and the school schedules of three younger siblings. Because over the last year, both of her parents were picked up on their way to work and held in immigration detention. Her father, who goes by Romeo, was taken in September. Then Olga, their mother, got detained in November. Both are from Guatemala and were undocumented, but had built a family and a business here over the decades. For many Guatemalan families like the Perez's, their community feels like it's under siege. Fear is everywhere. On the drive to work, in the school pickup line, at the gas station. And the signs of people being detained are hard to miss. A landscaping truck on the side of the road, a cooler with drinks still cold, all of it left behind. But there's something else getting left behind. The children, waiting for parents who never come home. This hour, we're looking at how kids are being separated from their parents under the second Trump administration. Not at the border like in 2018 when we saw images of children put into cages. This time, it's happening more quietly, in the neighborhoods they call home. And often, it's going unnoticed. Max Maldonado and Jose Jesus Zaragoza are filmmakers. They've been doing a documentary on the Perez family called The Center. They've embedded with Elisa and her siblings for months to see how they're going on with their lives without their parents. Jose starts us off.
19: It's a hot summer day in Lake Worth Beach. Around Lake Avenue, bakery windows fill with fresh pan dulce. Outside the mercado, conversations move easily between English, Spanish, in the indigenous Mayan languages of Guatemala. Pickup trucks loaded with lawn equipment head out for another day of work. All of this just 6 miles from the president's home, Mar-a-Lago.
20: Families have been building lives here for decades. Many first arrived fleeing Guatemala's civil war. Then brothers, sisters, cousins, parents followed. Little by little, this stretch of South Florida became one of the country's largest Guatemalan communities. It's home. That's how Elisa Perez sees it.
17: It's my same room, but it's like puro chapines in like Spanish. Cause I only see like a lot of Guatemalans.
19: The Perez kids have only ever known Lake Worth. They are mischievous and loving. First there's Elisa, the laid back, responsible one. Then 18-year-old Jessica, who wears her heart on her sleeve. Romeo, who is quiet but quick-witted. And 13-year-old Cynthia, the baby of the family who's always helping whenever she can. Since their mom has been in detention in Eloy, Arizona, thousands of miles away, phone calls are their lifeline.
17: Mami, creo que el teléfono temita ya se murió.
21: Bye, mami, love you.
22: Bye, mami, love you.
23: Bye, mom. Bye, mom.
21: Bye, mami.
19: Anybody who knows the Perez kids knows that they adore their mother. We ask Elisa what Olga is like.
17: Dang, I never really think about, like, you know, because that's my mom. Like, if you know her, you know her. I don't know, very loving. Like, everyone loves her, like my whole family members. She's very open-minded too. She's very 21st century. She's up to date. she's always saying like, I'm lit and throwing up peace sign.
20: Olga worked in an organization called the Guatemalan Maya Center. She was always there. She'd bring homemade meals and she was a translator. Olga speaks English and Spanish, and she also speaks Mam, an indigenous Mayan language. She interpreted for families at hospitals, schools, and has even helped detectives solve crimes against victims who only spoke Mam.
19: It was the fall of 2025 when Elisa's parents were taken into immigration custody. Her father, Romeo Sr., was detained first and sent to Alligator Alcatraz. Olga stepped in to keep the landscaping business going. For a while, the family managed. They worked during the day, called Romeo Sr. every chance they got, and tried to hold everything together. Then, one morning, 2 days before Thanksgiving, everything changed again.
17: We were heading to work. And I was like, oh, I'm gonna take I-95 because it's faster. So we're like getting to the next location and then they stopped us.
19: Florida's highways had become a danger zone for undocumented families. The Perez family had talked about the risk. If they were ever stopped, Elisa would hand over only her own ID. Romeo Jr. would record everything on his phone. They'd gone over the plan again and again.
17: I just remember after he had started banging on the window, like telling me that I have to put the windows down so my mom and my uncle can give their IDs. And then from there, I blacked out because it's traumatic.
19: Elisa means that in that moment, she couldn't remember what she was supposed to do. Her mother and uncle were being questioned. The officer was talking.
17: I remember him joking about Romeo, like, haha, he does have a proper ID. Maybe I should take him too. So I was like, bro, don't you're joking about all of this. Why are you taking my parents? Like, you already took my dad. I had told him too, like, you took my dad and now you're taking my mom.
19: For Elisa, the hardest part wasn't watching her mother being taken away. It was going home afterward. The truck was still full of landscaping equipment, and her siblings still needed dinner. The next morning, customers still expected their lawns to be cut. There was no one else to take over, so Elisa did. For months, Elisa has been the one taking care of everyone else. But there's someone looking after her, Mari Blanco. She's known Elisa since she was a little kid.
0: She was 5 years old and she was in her after-school program. We still tease her about this because she was just the cutest and smartest little girl.
19: Today, Mari runs the Guatemalan Maya Center, where Olga worked. As Guatemalan immigrants became targets for deportation, Mari says the center's work changed. Every week, more parents began showing up carrying folders, birth certificates, emergency contacts, power of attorney forms, preparing for the possibility that one day they wouldn't make it home.
0: Because at this point, it's become almost inevitable in our community. We know it's not a matter of if they get separated, it's a matter of when.
19: Just before Olga was detained, Mari pushed her to update her power of attorney paperwork.
0: We kept delaying it and delaying it and delaying it. And one day I said, Olga, we just need to get this done. Like, we need to get this done. So we only changed that power of attorney a few days before she was taken.
19: Elisa had to run the household and the business. And Mari became the person schools called, doctors called, the kids called, their godmother. The kids spent hours at the center after school, hanging around the offices, teasing each other, and pulling the staff into whatever drama came up next. One afternoon, as a joke, the kids decide to put Elisa on trial.
0: I'm HR right now, okay? Now I'm gonna give you guys a 15-minute window to give me all the complaints, and then I will decide.
18: I can't vouch for them because they're useless.
0: Thinks other siblings are useless.
18: You guys always say how we should listen to Elisa. She works so hard. I do the same thing. I'm expected to clean.
0: What's your complaint?
18: That why should she get special treatment when I do more than her?
0: Okay, no special treatment.
18: I win?
0: No, I'm noting.
1: I win. Okay, why is that the first thing you say? I win.
0: Okay.
22: No, I'm not saying nothing because I'll get it. Yeah.
18: Elisa hasn't paid me. Child labor.
0: Child labor.
1: I got that one.
0: Child labor.
19: For 15 minutes, the room fills with jokes the kind only siblings can make. For a little while, they're exactly what they should be, kids.
20: In January, the kids prepared for a real trial, Olga's. She had filed a petition to stay in the country and to have her removal to Guatemala canceled. The kids were ready to testify.
22: You are staying here in the
0: Yeah, you're all staying here? Yeah, I brought you guys tissues.
20: This first hearing is remote, so the kids have gathered at the center. They're in a room usually used for conference calls. Olga appears by video from detention in Eloy. Friends and co-workers, even a Lake Worth local official are there to show their support and testify on Olga's behalf. The kids crowd around a single laptop, hoping that by the end of the day, the judge will let their mom stay in the country. Mari gives them one last pep talk.
0: Basically, you're just gonna be honest, okay? Like, it's nothing that you guys don't actually feel. Okay, babies, good luck. I love you guys.
19: As the kids wait for the hearing to start, I ask Mari how they've been doing.
0: Yeah, the kids came over last night and I gave them all hugs. And Elisa said, oh, I'm dirty. But she was holding back tears the entire time I was talking to her. And I said, okay, baby, I just thought you needed a hug. No, I'm good. And then later she texted me and she says, I'm coming over. I think I could use that hug right now.
19: In the courtroom, one case after another gets heard. And then right when it's time for Olga to come forward, the judge says time has run out and calls for a postponement. The kids fall apart. Elisa storms out the front door of the center. Jessica starts hyperventilating. Cynthia, Romeo, and the staff rush to her side.
23: You got this. You're doing great. Try to relax your body.
19: It takes 10 minutes for Jessica to calm down. By then, Cynthia has become quiet. and Romeo distracts himself by playing video games on his phone. And eventually, Jessica's able to talk to her father, who calls to check in on the kids from detention.
2: It's not fair. Why did they have to beat you, my mom?
19: And Mari leaves to find Elisa.
0: Elisa's crashing out. Where is she? You saw her leave? She crossed the street? Oh, there she is. Sorry, baby. I'm sorry.
20: It was the first of many times that either the government or the judge would postpone Olga's hearing. And each time, the disappointment cuts deep. The uncertainty weighs on Elisa. Sometimes after work, with whatever energy that the sun hasn't sapped from her, she takes the short drive from her home to Lake Osborne Park. One evening, the sun is still out and reflecting off the water. People are walking their dogs, bikes zip past. It's peaceful. Elisa has been coming here for years. She tells me that she used to come here for exercise. Now she comes for something else.
3: Can you show me your crying tree?
17: Oh, it's just this one, like right here. I sit in between the trees or back there. So whenever my siblings stress me out, like instead of crashing out home, I just crash out here, like crying. Or like when my mom first got caught and my uncle, like I blame myself a lot, so I would come here and then I would like pray to God. I was like, why you took my mom?
20: Elisa tells me that this is her refuge away from her house and away from the people who need her to be okay. She also tells me that this spot holds so many childhood memories.
17: I would skateboard. My dad would play soccer at John Prince. My mom used to sell Gatorades at the park when my dad would play soccer. So we were always outside.
20: In the last 7 months, Elisa has gone from being a daughter to being something more like a single mother. She knows she has to be there for her younger siblings, be witness to the milestones in their lives, because their lives keep moving on. One of those milestones comes in May, and it's a big day for Jessica, the second eldest. She's graduating from high school and is over at her aunt's house getting her hair done.
4: Ay, Dios mío, y no hemos terminado.
5: Esa
24: caída
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5: No, tía, take your time.
20: Jessica is sitting on a small plastic chair sipping coffee. She had hoped that her mom would be released from Eloy in time for her graduation. Yet, another postponement in the case nixed that possibility.
3: Can you explain to me, like, the feelings that you have right now?
9: I'm happy that, you know, I get to finish school. But I'm also sad because I'm not gonna have any parent. Because my dream was to prepare for graduation, you know, go dress shopping with my mom. She was just crying, saying, I'm sorry I couldn't be there. And I was like, it's not your fault. My dad, he's always like, as long as I'm still alive, I'm always proud of you, even though I can't be there.
20: The graduation is at a massive venue at the South Florida Fairgrounds in West Palm Beach. Filing in are Jessica's relatives and surrogate family, Mari and the staff from the Guatemalan Maya Center.
25: Good afternoon, buenas tardes, bonsoir, parents, guardians, faculty, staff, honored guests, and especially our one and only Lake Worth Community High School class of 2026.
20: As the students' names are called to receive their diplomas, Elisa is talking to her mom on her phone. She's been trying to switch to video call so that Olga can see Jessica graduate, but it's not working.
17: I'm sorry, mommy, you're not gonna be there.
24: Kimberly Peña.
26: Okay, thank you.
24: Belkis Perdomo.
17: Jesse.
24: Jessica Perez.
20: Jessica strides across the stage. She receives her diploma and steps off into the wing. One defining moment in her life, over in less than a minute. A few weeks later, it's time for Olga's final hearing. It's June 4th, and for the 10th time, the kids squeeze in front of a laptop at the center, waiting for the judge to decide whether Olga will be able to stay in the U.S. As the minutes tick by, Elisa's anxiety grows. She even tries to come up with more ways to sway the judge's opinion.
17: We have an hour, and those rosary takes 30 minutes. If he sees us as devoted Catholics praying on camera...
18: Elisa, you can't just assume that.
20: Romeo is skeptical. They decide not to pray. And instead, they just sit there for an outcome they can't control. 4 hours pass before the judge begins reading his decision. He starts by working through the legal requirements one by one. First, he finds that Olga testified credibly and that she's lived in the United States long enough to qualify for relief. He also finds that she's a person of good moral character. Mari looks over at the kids. They look back at her. No one says anything. With those requirements satisfied, only one question remains: whether forcing Olga to leave would create what's known in immigration law as exceptional and extremely unusual hardship for her children. The judge acknowledges everything they've been through, the panic attacks, the stress and anxiety. But then he says the law requires more. The judge says he sympathizes with what the family has endured. But under immigration law, sympathy isn't enough. Olga will be sent back to Guatemala. The kids are devastated.
17: They kicked us out. It ended.
19: The judge didn't order Olga deported. Instead, he granted her voluntary departure, giving her about 30 days to leave the country on her own rather than be forcibly removed. But he didn't specify when Olga would be released to pack up years of friendships, work, and community. Eventually, the kids calmed down enough to drive home. A few weeks pass. Elisa's still heading up the family landscaping business, keeping everything together the best she can. The stress of the court postponements, worrying about their mom's health in detention, are over. Only one last uncertainty remains. When will their mother be released from the Eloy Detention Center?
20: Then on the evening of June 15th, we receive a frantic phone call from Mari. Olga is about to be released onto the streets of Arizona.
5: So I'm gonna go pick up stuff from the Perez's kids' house, her phone, and I'm gonna stop to get her passport.
20: In half an hour, logistics and plans are all figured out. They book Olga an Airbnb in the town of Eloy, look into flights, and then decide on who should pick her up.
5: So in the morning, who's gonna go get her?
7: I think it should be Chris. Yeah. I think you're right.
20: Chris McVoy. They chose him because he's a Lake Worth city commissioner and a friend of Olga's. And because he's white, they believe that he has the best chance of getting Olga through airport security. The planning hits a snag when the Perez kids tear apart their house and can't find Olga's current Guatemalan passport. So they have to send Chris with her expired one instead. At 3 a.m., Chris and I make our way to the Miami International Airport for our flight to Phoenix.
3: How does it feel going to pick somebody up all the way in Arizona on short notice at 3 in the morning?
8: It'd be wonderful to be able to help out with getting her back here to her kids, at least for a few weeks.
20: Our flight touches down a little past 9 a.m. But even with a handful of hours of sleep, Chris jumps behind the wheel of our rental minivan, and we start our journey down to Eloy, Arizona. It's a small city. The vast desert landscape around it makes it feel like it's cut off from the rest of the world. We're getting close to Olga's Airbnb.
11: The destination is on your left. Olga Esperanza Perez. Arrived.
18: Yep.
20: Chris pulls into the gravel driveway of a small house. When he gets to the door, he gently knocks.
18: Olga.
17: Good to see you. I'm free. I'm free. I'm free.
20: Olga hugs him tight. She's petite, and she's wearing a t-shirt and sweatpants. Her eyes are tired, but the visit has energized her. She spares no time telling Chris about how the news of her release was as much of a surprise to her as it was to everyone else.
12: You released today.
6: In the U.S.?
10: Yeah. And say, yeah, I don't know what time, but they need release you very, very soon. I don't know what happened in the future, but just I want to hold my kid. I'm ready. Just I want to enjoy this moment.
20: A few hours later, Chris and Olga are on their way to the Phoenix airport. They're both nervous and wondering if Chris will be able to get her past airport security for their flight back to Florida. We get to the gate.
12: Yeah, unfortunately, I'm not allowed to take this one. I have to have either a passport from Guatemala or like one of the green cards from the U.S.
13: Well, this is where you get a little complicated. I do have a passport, but we do not have her most current.
20: After a few nervy moments of explanation, another TSA agent comes along and gives Olga permission to fly. Just like that, Olga is through. And a few hours later, they board a late-night flight, heading back home to Florida.
11: If you have a carry-on, place it all the way under the...
20: As Olga disembarks at the Miami airport, she has no idea there's a welcoming party waiting for her at baggage claim. Her children shift around anxiously.
14: I'm nervous.
15: Me too. I'm nervous.
14: I'm scared.
20: They're there with the staff from the Guatemalan Maya Center, holding homemade signs that say, "Love you, Mama," and "Welcome back, Olguita." For 7 months, the Perez kids imagined this moment, seeing their mom and getting to hold her again. Just then, they spot Olga coming down the escalator.
15: Oh my God, that's them. You guys, that's them?
14: No, don't tell me that. Don't tell me that. I'm
15: yeah,
14: nervous.
15: That's them.
14: That's my mom.
20: Olga rushes over to her four children, bear hugging them the way only a mom can do. Elisa then lets loose all the guilt that she's been carrying for the last 7 months, apologizing for being the one that was driving that day in November.
14: Sorry, mommy. No, sorry.
20: It's not your fault, my love. It wasn't your fault. For a brief moment, the baggage claim of the Miami International Airport disappears. The only thing the Perez kids see, hear, and feel is their mom. But everyone knows something they don't have to say out loud. Olga has only a short time left in the United States before she has to leave again. The countdown has simply changed. No longer to another hearing, now just until she has to say goodbye.
16: Olga left the U.S. for Guatemala on July 6. Elisa has decided to stay and run the family business. Her siblings are still trying to decide what to do. This story is in partnership with Six Eye Films and reporters Max Maldonado and Jose Jesus Zaragoza. Their feature-length Verte documentary, The Center, is currently in production. You can follow their work on Instagram at Six Eye Films. During the first Trump administration, children were separated from their parents at the border. An estimated 5,000 kids were affected. This time around,
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2: From the Center for Investigative Reporting in PRX, this is Reveal. I'm Al Letton. Life for the Perez children was turned upside down from the moment ICE detained their parents and they were left to fend for themselves. First, it was their dad, and then their mom, Olga. And now that both parents are in Guatemala and separated from their children, the family must figure out what's next. The whole experience has left the kids traumatized, and it led us to ask, how do we get here? It turns out the groundwork for these separations was laid decades ago. From one administration to the next, the fate of many immigrant families has depended on who's in power. Mother Jones reporter Samantha Michaels has been talking with experts about this political roller coaster.
3: When many of us hear the words family separation, we think back to President Trump's first term in office and the atrocities that occurred along the border. What's happening now is different.
4: We're seeing family separation play out through just massive interior immigration enforcement efforts that are leaving kids without their parents and caregivers.
3: Kelly Albanac Cribbs is an attorney at the Young Center for Immigrant Children's Rights.
4: I think the scale and scope of what we are bearing witness to right now is so much bigger, so much greater than what we saw in 2018.
3: In 2018, Kelly was working to reunite families after the Trump administration split them up at the border. More than 5,000 kids that had just arrived in the U.S. were taken from their loved ones. But in the last year and a half, the Brookings Institution estimates that about 205,000 kids have been separated after ICE detained a parent not at the border, but inside neighborhoods in cities and towns. And the vast majority are believed to be small kids, younger than 13. About 145,000 are believed to be American citizens. These numbers are enormous, but they're only estimates, based on census and detention data. We can't get more precise because lawyers and advocates say the government isn't gathering important information.
5: Majority of parents that we spoke to were never asked if they had children at the time that they were arrested.
3: Zain Lakhani is from the Women's Refugee Commission, and the parents her organization spoke to were deported to Honduras without their kids.
5: They were not given opportunities to be able to either make arrangements for their children to have immediate care, or ICE was not making those arrangements for them, so that these children might be left in very precarious and vulnerable situations.
3: Zain also told me about a dad who begged ICE to contact the babysitter during an arrest, but ICE wouldn't allow it. And in Florida, the Guatemalan Maya Center told me about a 13-year-old boy who'd been living alone for months because both of his parents had been detained. We asked the Department of Homeland Security about cases like this. They told us ICE does not separate families and that they do ask parents whether they want to be deported with their kids or whether they want their child to stay here and be placed with someone considered safe. It wasn't always like this. Undocumented parents, at least the ones with U.S. citizen kids, used to have more rights. In the 1960s, they were allowed to stay in the country if they could prove a few fairly simple things. That they'd lived in the U.S. for 7 years, that they hadn't committed any crimes, and that they'd suffer hardship if they had to leave. But in 1996, that changed. Bill Clinton was president, and he'd recently signed his controversial crime bill. It gets criticized a lot today for accelerating mass incarceration. What's less talked about is the way he folded immigration into his tough-on-crime stance.
6: All Americans, not only in the states most heavily affected, but in every place in this country, are rightly disturbed by the large numbers of illegal aliens entering our country.
3: Clinton went on to sign the Illegal Immigration Reform and Immigrant Responsibility Act, a bill he said would strengthen the rule of law. It did many things, but

0: What's especially relevant here is how it changed the game for undocumented parents. Now, if they wanted to stay in the country, they had to prove a deportation would cause their children, quote, exceptional and extremely unusual hardship, a high bar.
1: Really, those laws completely changed the immigration system, and what we have today is a direct result of that.
0: That's Samira Hafiz from the Immigrant Legal Resource Center, a nonprofit that specializes in immigration law and policy. She tells me that exceptional and extremely unusual hardship is truly exceptional. Like, for example, if a kid has cancer and a deportation would end their life-saving medical care in the United States.
1: I think people knew at the time that this was a really terrible policy that would really limit the ability of immigrants to, you know, be able to stay and build their families.
0: The old protections were gone, and in the coming years, the Clinton, Bush, and Obama administrations all went hard after these families. Between 2010 and 2012 alone, the Obama administration issued more than 200,000 removal orders for parents with U.S.-born children. Activists were outraged. In 2013, Obama was heckled about it while delivering a speech on immigration policy in San Francisco.
2: Our families. And most importantly, we will live up to our...
0: The heckler is an undocumented UC Berkeley graduate who is standing behind Obama's podium. He demands a halt to deportations.
3: You have a power to stop deportation for all...
2: Actually, I don't.
0: After this moment, Obama tries to course correct. And a year later, he makes a big announcement.
2: So we're going to offer the following deal. If you've been in America for more than 5 years, if you have children who are American citizens or legal residents.
0: The deal was a policy called Deferred Action for Parents of Americans, or DAPA. It's a sister program to the better known DACA, which protects dreamers who were brought to the country as kids. Obama says that if parents register, pass a criminal background check, and pay taxes, they'll be shielded temporarily from deportation.
2: You can come out of the shadows and get right with the law. That's what this deal is.
0: DAPA would specifically protect parents of American kids, mothers like Olga Perez. But 26 states led by Republican governors successfully sued to stop it. DAPA never went into effect. A year later, Trump goes on the campaign trail, holding these huge, divisive rallies.
4: Build that wall! Build that wall! Build that wall!
0: And railing against immigrants who he says have committed crimes.
4: We're going to get rid of these people day one, before the wall, before anything.
0: This is what brings us to 2018, when Donald Trump, as president, begins one of the most brutal policies in immigration history that goes way beyond criminals.
5: Children in cages, the audio of the children crying after being separated. All a result of the president's zero-tolerance policy.
6: This is a cruel policy. It amounts to state-sponsored child abuse. Donald Trump created it, and Donald Trump should fix it immediately.
7: The family separation policy was the worst thing I had ever seen in the more than three decades doing this civil rights work.
0: That's Lee Gelernt, an ACLU attorney who sued to stop the policy. The case was called Miss L v. ICE.
7: It was cruel for no reason, just to terrorize families, and it affected little babies, toddlers.
0: The case dragged on for months, but in June of 2018, a federal judge ordered the government to return those kids to their parents, starting with the younger ones.
8: The order also sets a 14-day deadline for children under five to be reunited with their parents. The Health and Human
0: Services. It would take years for some of these families to reunite. By then, Joe Biden was running for president. And Trump's zero-tolerance policy became part of his talking points.
9: They got separated from their parents, and it makes us a laughingstock and violates every notion of who we are as a nation.
0: After Biden won, he promised a reckoning. In 2023, his administration agreed to a settlement in the Miss L case. It was a big win for immigrant families. It meant no more zero-tolerance policy for at least 8 years. And for the parents, they would now be allowed to apply for humanitarian parole, so they could stay in the U.S. for at least 3 years, get work permits, and access legal and medical services. Finally, at least for a while, they were safe with their kids.
10: That story was from Mother Jones reporter Samantha Michaels. Coming up, the second Trump administration violates the settlement and the protections that come with it.
7: To see these families still suffering, still fearful that they're going to be re-separated is really troubling.
10: Next on Reveal.
11: 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I'm Sarah Zaslaw. 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
10: 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I'm Al Edson.
13: ¿Dónde está la puerta?
10: Okay. It's getting dark, and Mircy Alva Lopez and her daughter and son are just getting home from the Miami International Airport. They've been gone almost a year. Inside, the AC is blasting. This is Mircy's sister's house, but no one's home except for the pet parakeet. Her sister, Marelba, and her five children are still at church. Mircy walks into her old room, and it's changed. The bunk bed is gone. That's where her kids, Brisady and Ederson, used to sleep. Mircy's anxious for her sister to walk through the door. Finally, Marelba arrives.
14: Bienvenidos.
10: The two sisters hug tight. They both start to cry softly. Marelba tells Mircy she knew she was going to come back. She says God told her so in a dream. Then she turns to welcome Brisady and Ederson.
15: Oh, papa. Venido, papi,
10: okay? The U.S. government brought Mircy back. It had to because Mircy had been wrongfully deported. She was one of the parents who had their child taken from them at the border in 2018. And she had legal status through the settlement agreement in the Miss L case. That agreement was meant to repair some of the damage, but under the second Trump administration, that's being ignored. Reporter Isabella Diaz has been following Mircy's journey home and has our story.
16: Pas adelante.
17: Hola.
18: Buenos dias. Buenos dias.
19: The morning after Mircy arrives, I visit the family to see how their first full day back in West Palm Beach is going. They are not too far from where Olga Perez lived, until she too got swept up in the immigration enforcement crackdown that's impacting the Guatemalan community in South Florida. We go for a walk to a nearby waterfront park that the family used to go to on Saturdays to enjoy the late afternoon breeze. Marelba and her daughters come along. A couple of neighbors call out to Mircy as we pass by. They are glad to see that she's back. We get to the park and the playground is empty. Not because of Florida's punishing heat. Marelba says nobody wants to be in the park because moms and their kids are getting picked up. So people are just holding up at home. Morelba's girls and Ederson go play, while Brisady, who is 14, stays behind.
20: You have a beautiful name. It's kind of different, no?
21: Yeah.
20: Do you like it?
21: Yes, I do.
20: Do you have any nicknames or?
21: Only Bri and Breeze.
19: She's wearing a long-sleeved dress and sparkly sandals that look like her mom's. But Zadie is excited to see her friends again and start high school.
14: We always used to make problems with teachers, but not problems, just like joke with them.
19: But after almost a year in Guatemala, she's worried about catching up.
14: I'm gonna be nervous because I didn't learn the stuff that they learn in A grade, so now it's gonna be hard.
19: The decision she had to make after her mother was deported had been a difficult one.
14: At first I said, probably I'm gonna stay, but then the next day I thought about being with my mom and my brother, and it was not gonna be the same if I stay by myself. So I told her that I was gonna go back to Guatemala, because without her, nothing is the same.
19: Ederson is also very attached to Mirsi. He's 11 years old.
15: Mi nombre es Ederson Adán. Tengo 11 años.
19: His favorite thing about her?
15: Sus abrazos.
19: Her hugs. Like Brizady, Ederson says he's looking forward to going back to school and spending time with his cousins and friends this summer. He's quiet and has a shy, sweet smile. He's happy and grateful to God to be back in Florida.
15: Feliz, alegre, agradecido con Dios.
19: But he worries about Mirsi. He doesn't want her to go back to her landscaping job.
15: Porque la pueden agarrar otra vez.
19: He fears she might get arrested and that they could be separated yet again. Ederson was only 3 when the U.S. government took him from Mirsi in 2018. He says he doesn't remember what happened.
15: No me recuerdo de nada.
19: But Mirsi does, in detail. She says it took 15 days, walking day and night, for her and Ederson to get to the U.S.-Mexico border.
17: 15 días, caminar día y noche, hasta que llega uno a la frontera.
19: But the journey from the rural mountains of Guatemala all the way to Arizona wasn't the hardest part.
17: Lo difícil fue cuando me quitaron al niño adentro, pues, eso sí.
19: The hardest part was when immigration agents stopped them and took Ederson from her.
17: Yo decía, dándome al niño, yo les firmo la deportación y me voy para Guatemala.
19: Mirsi says she told the border agents she would agree to sign a deportation order if they gave her son back. But they took him anyway. Mirsi ended up in a detention center in Eloy, Arizona, the same facility where Olga Perez was held.
17: Yo preguntaba y no daban información. Y podía ser que estaba ahí cerca, pues, pero ellos no daban la información.
19: She repeatedly asked for information about Ederson, where he was, if she could call him. But no one told her anything. It turns out that he was in a shelter just an hour away from her. It would be summer, the beginning of July 2018, before Mirsi would see Ederson again. They had been separated for 4.5 months when a federal judge's order to reunify families brought them back together. But the moment was bittersweet. Ederson didn't seem to recognize Mirsi at first. He didn't want to go with her, and he pulled away, crying. The first thing Ederson said to her was, "Why did you leave me?"
17: Ya 4 meses, ya para un niño no ver a su mamá, como que le va olvidando, pienso yo.
19: After months apart, Mirsi says it was like he had started to forget her. Mirsi and Ederson went to live with Morelba in West Palm Beach, and Brizady, who was still with family in Guatemala, joined them a few months later. But the effects of the months-long separation lingered. Ederson started following Mirsi around everywhere. She had to sneak out to go to work, so he wouldn't see her leave the house.
17: Pues él mismo decía que no quería ir a la escuela, que uno lo iba a abandonar.
19: And he didn't want to go to school. Mirsi says he feared being abandoned. The family tried to move on, and in 2024, Mirsi registered under the Miss L settlement agreement that the ACLU had reached with the Biden administration. She got a 3-year humanitarian parole status and a work permit, good until at least July 2027. It was life-changing for the family. Mirsi finally felt secure, and she could now legally work her landscaping job. Ederson started doing therapy. and he liked his therapist and the toys he played with at her office.
15: Puppets, squishies, and fidgets.
19: After several months, Ederson was doing so well that his therapist decided that he could take a break from the weekly sessions. Things were looking up. But in June of 2025, Mircea was in a truck with three other workers from Mexico and Guatemala when they were stopped by law enforcement.
17: Y ahí fue donde entregamos papeles y todo, pero ya no hicieron caso.
19: Mircea says they handed over their documents. She had her valid work permit and driver's license. But the officers wouldn't listen to them and just kept the documents.
17: Ya no le dan respuesta a uno, pues. Ya no dan explicación y ya no dijeron nada más, pues.
19: Mircea says they gave no explanation and no one bothered to ask her if she had children in the United States. 4 days later, the government deported her to Guatemala. The first time, Mircea was separated from one child. Now she had been separated from both. Ederson and Brizeidi would go to Guatemala to be with her, but they had to leave their lives, their friends, and their education behind. All because the government had ignored Mircea's legal status. And her deportation wasn't the only violation of the government's agreement with previously separated families.
7: Once someone has parole or is seeking parole, the government should not be detaining them or removing them.
19: Liga learned from the ACLU says that in the last year and a half, the second Trump administration has deported at least 16 people who were protected under the Misael lawsuit.
7: To see these families still suffering, still fearful that they're going to be re-separated, detained, or that they may ultimately not get to stay here in the country is really troubling.
19: In February 2026, a federal judge found the administration had violated the settlement and ordered it to return the wrongfully deported families at government expense.
7: The judge was very clear and said, these are people who have been traumatized, who are entitled to seek benefits, who cannot be re-separated. It would undo everything that has been worked for in this litigation. It cannot happen again.
19: The administration has appealed the judge's ruling. When we asked the Department of Homeland Security about cases like Mircea's, a spokesperson said in an email that DHS complies with all court orders, even as, quote, activist judges seek to thwart our operations. They also added that parole status is just temporary and at the discretion of the government, and that they are still working on returning families to the United States. The ACLU says the government has returned 13 people so far. For Mircea, Brizeidi, and Ederson, it was a long time coming. Back in West Palm Beach, the family is enjoying being together again, cooking, watching TV, even getting caught in a surprise Florida rainstorm. Mircea accidentally steps on Morelba's sandals and rips them apart. She's barefoot. Things feel normal again.
17: Hola, señorita Kelly.
19: But later in the day, Mircea hears from her lawyer. She wants some privacy, so she takes the call outside. The lawyer tells her that the family has only been admitted into the country for a few weeks. Mircea had thought that she would have at least another year or so to stay in the U.S. That's what was left on her parole status and work permit. After the call, she breaks down.
17: Entonces, por tres semanas, nomás fue una falsa alarma o una falsa emoción.
19: It's too little time. It feels like all the build-up to coming back home, it was all just a false alarm. She doesn't want to be arrested or deported again.
17: No quiero pasar otra vez por lo mismo. Estaba emocionada, pero ahorita por la noticia, pues, todo se vino abajo.
19: She was so excited before. But with this news, it all comes crashing down. Mirsi decides not to tell the kids about it. She doesn't want them to worry.
17: Por el momento no les voy a decir nada. Solo yo nada más.
19: So, for now, she has to carry this all by herself.
10: That story was reported by Isabella Diaz. Additional reporting in Guatemala by Eduardo Sai. Our lead producer for this week's show is Sophia Polisa Carr. Cynthia Rodriguez edited the show. Cameron Smith helped with research. Melvis Acosta is our fact checker. Victoria Baranetsky is our general counsel. Our production manager is the great Zulema Cobb. Score and sound design by the dynamic duo, Jay Breezy, Mr. Jim Briggs, and Fernando, my man, Yo Aruda. They had help this week from Claire C. No Mullen and Cameron Smith. Taki Telenidis is our deputy executive producer. Our executive producer is Brett Myers. Our theme music is by Camarado, Lightning. 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We are a co-production of the Center for Investigative Reporting and PRX. I'm Al Ledson, and remember, there is always more to the story.
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21: 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I'm Peter Biello. 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

the plush voice of Georgia-grown opera star Jamie Barton, with the artistry of violist Matthew Lippmann and pianist Tamar Sanakidze. The spark for this program was Johannes Brahms' Unusual Songs for that combination. And then a new commission created a new piece for the same combo. On Mars by fellow Georgian Joel Thompson receives its world premiere on this concert. They'll add Brahms' second viola sonata and some beautiful songs by Clara Schumann. It's Front Row Georgia from GPB. I'm Sarah Zaslaw. This concert took place at Clayton State University's Spivey Hall in Morrow, January 19th, 2025. So, why did Brahms write songs for voice, viola, and piano? As a gift to his virtuoso string-playing friend Josef Joachim and his singer wife. The second song of the pair is a lullaby, and let's start with that. Mary is asking angels to hush the palm trees blowing in the wind because her baby is sleeping. You might recognize an old Christmas carol at the beginning here in Brahms' Sacred Lullaby.

The luminous voice of Jamie Barton, with pianist Tamara Sanakidze and violist Matthew Lippmann in The Sacred Lullaby by Brahms. That's the second of Johannes Brahms' two songs, Opus 91, a set these musicians performed in early 2025 in Spivey Hall. It's Front Row Georgia on GPB. I'm Sarah Zaslaw. Still ahead, romantic songs by Clara Schumann and the world premiere of On Mars by Joel Thompson. But next, more Brahms for instruments alone, viola and piano. Matthew Lippmann is a star of the viola. In his early 30s, he's got all sorts of accolades and projects and collaborations already under his belt. And here he is now collaborating with pianist Tamara Sanakidze in the Sonata No. 2 in E-flat by Brahms.

Brahms, Matthew Lipman viola, and Tamar Sanakidze piano in Johannes Brahms' Viola Sonata No. 2 in concert in Morrow, Georgia last year. Brahms wrote that first for clarinet and piano, actually, and then adapted it himself for viola. Brahms' E-flat Sonata, Opus 120, No. 2 on Front Row, Georgia. Violist Matthew Lipman travels widely to perform as a soloist and collaborator and curator. When he's not on the road, he teaches at Stony Brook University in New York. And his biography says when he's not making music, you might find him eating donuts, drawing up floor plans, or watching tennis matches. And as for this pianist, Tamar Sanakidze heads all things opera at the University of Texas in Austin. She is originally from the other Georgia, the country, and gave her first performance with that Georgian Symphony Orchestra at the age of 8. This is Front Row Georgia, as in Georgia the state, and we're in the best seats in the house for this special concert last January 2025 with Lipman and Sanakidze alongside mezzo-soprano Jamie Barton. In a few minutes, the three of them team up in the world premiere of On Mars by Joel Thompson. I'm Sarah Zaslaw. This is GPB. Right now, beautiful songs by Clara Schumann. They're called I Stood in Dark Dreams, They Loved Each Other, Love's Enchantment, The Moon Comes Silently Walking, I Look Into Your Eyes, and The Quiet Lotus Flower. We're in the front row at Spivey Hall for Jamie Barton and Tamar Sanakidze in Clara Schumann's Opus 13, Six Songs.

Mezzo-soprano Jamie Barton and pianist Tamar Sanakidze with six songs, Opus 13 by Clara Schumann. Clara Schumann draws there on poetry by Heine, Geibel, and Rückert, Romantic German poets and Romantic German music. This performance a year ago, last winter, at George's Spivey Hall in Morrow. Prize-winning, globe-trotting mezzo-soprano Jamie Barton sings lead roles on major opera stages around the world, but she's never lost track of her roots in Northeast Georgia, in rural Floyd County. You can find my interview with her about her growing up, her background, online on GPB's website if you like. Her home now, in between gigs, is Atlanta. After she debuted this program in Morrow, she and her collaborators took it on the road to major venues in the Northeast. And now, brand new music for voice, viola, and piano, On Mars, a world premiere by Georgia composer Joel Thompson. Maybe you've heard or heard of Thompson's works, The Seven Last Words of the Unarmed, or his opera, The Snowy Day. For this commission, he was drawn to poetry by Arianna Benson from her award-winning book, Black Pastoral. As a black man, he loved Benson's subtle urging to hold onto hope by allowing one's imagination to extend beyond the bounds of this atmosphere, reminding one that it's a revolutionary act to imagine a place that truly feels like home, to dream of an unfettered life, to seek and hold on to peace, and to simply cherish imagination and use it as we seek a more just future. The second song envisions black children escaping gravity, bounding through the asteroid belt, swinging from Saturn's rings. And in the third song, children thrive and climb and leap, colorful, bright, beautiful, and whole. Jamie Barton, Matthew Lippman, and Tamar Sanakidze in the world premiere of On Mars by Joe.

0: On Mars. Music by Joel Thompson with words by Ariana Benson in that world premiere performance at Spivey Hall in Morrow in January 2025. You heard mezzo-soprano Jamie Barton, violist Matthew Lippman, and pianist Tamar Sanakidze. After this concert, they toured this piece, this entire program, to major venues in Boston, New York, and D.C., but it all started with this performance at Spivey Hall in Morrow, Georgia. Like Jamie Barton, composer Joel Thompson also calls Georgia home, and he was in the house for this debut and joined the performers on stage. Engineers from ACA Digital captured this program. It also featured songs by Brahms and Clara Schumann, plus Brahms' second viola sonata. And that wraps up this year's peek into recent Spivey Hall concerts. Next time on Front Row Georgia, our gaze shifts to the Atlanta Chamber Players. I'm Sarah Zaslaw. Please join me again in the best seats in the house for music recorded live and local in our state on Front Row Georgia. This is GPB.
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2: Hi there, I'm John Lemley. 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Later on, Mozart gives the horn a chance to shine. Miloš Karadaglić brings us film music from 1967. And we'll hear a dreamy piano cover of a 1995 global hit by Oasis. 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

0: Thanks for tuning in to Savannah Music Festival Live. I'm Ryan McMakin, and on this episode, we'll listen to a solo lunchtime set performed by five-string banjo master Tony Trischka, in which he's joined by guitarist and singer Michael Daves to finish. The concert took place during our 2024 festival season, the day after Trischka's Earl Jam Ensemble performed on a one-time-only program that celebrated bluegrass pioneers Doc Watson and Earl Scruggs. Tony Trischka is a native of Syracuse, New York, and has been called by the New York Times the father of modern bluegrass. Trischka has recorded and performed with a wide range of musicians such as Peter Rowan, Richard Green, Steve Martin, Earl Scruggs, Bela Fleck, and Tony Rice. In 2007, he was given an International Bluegrass Music Association Award for Banjo Player of the Year, and also received IBMA Awards for Recorded Event of the Year, Instrumental Album of the Year, and a Grammy nomination. Trischka is considered one of the most influential living banjo players and was profoundly inspired by the genius of Earl Scruggs. As you'll hear in this intimate lunchtime set at the 2024 Savannah Music Festival, his musical palette expands broadly on top of that foundation of three-finger Scruggs-style banjo playing. Always prolific and uniquely entertaining, this is Tony Trischka, live from the 2024 Savannah Music Festival.
1: Ladies and gentlemen, if you want genuine music, music that comes right back like a bad quarter, goes right down like Brandreth's pills, and stands out on your hide like the pin feather pimples on a pickled goose, smash your piano and invoke the glory beaming banjo. Mark Twain, 1865. He really did say that.